0: values and ethics. And Africa Rural Development is people-driven, unleashing the potential of its women and youth. Africa is a strong, united, infinite social global order. Yes, please, give me a clap. Please.
1: Try to get some order.
0: Please. Earlier this month, Bill Gates gave a presentation at the 14th Nelson Mandela lecture. And Bill Gates talked about the challenges of Africa. Bill Gates was talking about the same thing I'm talking about today. Bill Gates was talking about the dynamism of the African youth, and Bill Gates was saying how it is we're going to get African youth to create new businesses in the 21st century. Because Bill Gates was saying he was 19 years when he created Microsoft. The head of Apple was 20 years old. The head of Facebook was 19 years old. What kind of independent entrepreneurship are you going to create in the 21st century that's going to make Africa grow, that you don't go out and beg other people? So the key areas of transformation for Africa, I elaborated on them, and these are areas of research, and we can take some of them in the question time, but we must celebrate what we have. Energy. Youth energy is the most important. We must build the infrastructure of Africa. The agriculture must develop. Education, health delivery, environmental repair. So, let me move to the conclusion so we can have some questions. You cannot have Pan-Africanism without reparations. What do we mean by reparations? Reparations is to accept that crimes were committed. The Pan-African movement is saying that the slave trade, slavery, and colonialism constituted crimes against humanity. And the World Conference Against Racism said the education system must reflect this understanding of reparations. Now in Kenya have a reparations discourse. Kenyans have a reparations discourse because the British carried out crimes against the Kenyan people, all of the Kenyan peoples, but especially the people from central Kenya. And there's a wonderful book you should all read by Carolyn Elkins about the Gulag of Kenya. Now, the British government, after 50 years of struggling about this thing in Kenya, the British government said, no, we will settle this matter out of court. We will not accept that a crime was committed because, let's say, we regret. You know this language? The British government regrets. Because legally, if they said we committed a crime, they are liable. So, I would tell my brother, Mr. Muite, that no, the matter is not over. Regrets is not enough. And it's not about money to pay those people who died in central Kenya. It's about rehabilitating the history of the role of Kenya in the liberation struggle and the role of Britain in oppressing Kenyans. Because one of the things that Kenya suffered for 50 years after Britain carried out those crimes is Britain put a stamp of tribalism on Kenya. A man called Frank Kitson wrote a book called Gangs and Counter Gangs. Frank Kitson wrote a book on counterinsurgency. So you no longer have Kenyans who fought in the Land and Freedom Army. You have Kikuyu. And you have Luos. And Kalenjins. And Kamba. And I asked my brothers and sisters, so where are the Kenyans? If we only have Luos and Kalenjins and Kikuyus and Somalis. So the British succeeded in establishing an education system in Kenya that we must overcome. An education system that planted division among the peoples. This is what reparations mean. Now, some people are talking about reparations for money. Now, this is a very big debate in the reparations movement. I do not belong to that section because I do not believe that the Europeans can pay for the millions of Africans that died in the transatlantic slave trade. But I believe our university's curriculum should be transformed. Ali Mansouri was a member of the eminent persons group of the Organization of African Unity. The African Union do not want to have a specialized commission on reparations because, well, they call them our donors, would not be happy. Who are donors? So, I want to say this event for the University of Nairobi is part of a new direction of transforming the education in Nairobi to rehumanize Africa and rehumanize the world. So the Pan-African movement must have as a component Pan-African education. Pan-African education is education that encourages initiative, curiosity, cultural awareness, responsibility, respect for collective rules, and taste for menial work. There is a need for education that inspires the self-confidence of Africans. How do we inspire the self-confidence of Africans in the bioeconomy? Oh, what is the bioeconomy? The bioeconomy is the economy that moves from the use of fossil and mineral resources to associated with modern biotechnology. Our universities must be reorganized for the biotech revolution. How do we organize for the trans-African communication? How do we deepen the process? What was Wangari Maathai's contribution to Pan-Africanism? Wangari Maathai to Pan-Africanism was the question of how do we repair the environment in the 21st century? How do we plant trees way down? How do we repair Africa in the 21st century? The Green Belt movement in Kenya was a forerunner of a new movement in Africa where we're going to plant billions of trees in Kenya, billions of trees in Africa to recover environmental justice. Now let me show you one of the great Pan-Africanists from Kenya. So one of the great challenges of the Pan-African movement is to build what we call the Great Green Wall across Africa. The Great Green Wall across Africa, from Senegal to Mogadishu, 15 kilometers wide, 7,000 kilometers, because the most urgent question for Pan-Africanism is to repair our planet. And we can't repair our planet unless we have good health. And Africans are challenged by poor health, bad environment, toxic dumps, and new diseases that we never knew about from our grandfathers. You ever heard about Ebola? Ask the traditional doctor in your village if they ever heard of Ebola. Where did Ebola come from? So we have to see how we can build Africa. We're in a revolution. The solar revolution is on us. Every day you hear of new breakthroughs. Perovskite is a new technology for solar energy in the 21st century. So how do we validate all African lives? The Vice Chancellor spoke about the main idea for Pan-Africanism. What is the main idea of Pan-Africanism? What is the ideology of Pan-Africanism in the 21st century? It's called Ubuntu. Ubuntu says, I'm a person because you're a person and my humanity comes to your humanity. Ubuntu is the revolutionary philosophy of the 21st century. And that revolutionary philosophy is about sharing. It's about forgiveness. It's about the repair of the human spirit any credit for a century. I want to end by talking about Maya Angelou, one of the great Pan-Africanists in the United States of America. And she said, the honor human duty of a human being is to love. I'm a human, and nothing human can be alien to me. Thank you very much.
2: Professor Campbell winding off there, but don't go just yet. Log on to part 7, where he responds to a series of questions inspired by his lecture. I've been your host, Domi Yambo. This is Deliberations, a series of DTM's Radio Baraza, where we bring you up to date with the deliberations taking place in the development sector. My name is Domi Yambo Odote. Development Through Media, DTM, is happy to be associated with Fahamu and to contribute to its mandate and that of its partners by making this lecture accessible to as many people as possible through this radio series. In part 1, you get to know more about the partners who work together to bring this lecture to you. Let's listen in.
3: Challenges of the Pan-African movement. I'm hoping that our visitor, Professor Horace Campbell, is going to really help us understand we are going to do as a continent and perhaps what is needed not achieve the thing that we have said to achieve since we gained independence a long time ago. Now that we are settled down and looking forward to understand, in order to understand what we are doing this afternoon, I want you all to be very keen about what we're going to talk about this afternoon, and also to listen and be ready to participate, to ask questions later on about these so-called challenges, these challenges we're talking about today. Now, as we move on, I would like to call. Before this, I would like to say that ED is partners with many, many people in our work, and one of the key people we're partnering with today is Fahamu. And I would like to take this opportunity to give our partner, Mr. Eve Niyiragira, an opportunity to say something before we proceed. Please. Thank you. Welcome.
4: Thank you very much. Professor Njeru, principal of the College of Humanities and Social Science at the University of Nairobi, who is also representing the Vice Chancellor of the University of Nairobi. Professor Ambassador Maria Ngomo, Director of the Institute of Diplomacy and International Studies at the University of Nairobi. All faculty members of the University of Nairobi and the broader community of the university, students who are here, and my colleagues, good afternoon. I would like to express my gratitude and happiness to the hospitality that the university has shown in us and the warm welcome that you have given us and our guest, who is going to be introduced later on, to this university. As you know, the University of Nairobi is not just a very important university in the country, but also in the whole region of East Africa, the whole Africa. Since this is not the time for Fahamu, I'll just finalize by saying that Fahamu is a Pan-African organization that has been established in 1997 and works on social justice issues. We have an office in Nairobi, Kenya, and another one in Senegal. And our main objective is really to denounce various injustices that have been oppressing African people, whether they are in Africa or in other places. And one of the ways of doing that is through an online newsletter that we publish. Some of you might know it, called Pambazuka News, which

0: takes over to share more about the Institute and the event taking place today.
1: Good afternoon, everyone. The principal of the College of Humanities and Social Sciences with us today representing the Vice Chancellor, our keynote speaker, Professor Horace Campbell, our colleagues from the Academy of the University, and our students. Good afternoon. I'll be very, very brief because we have a keynote speaker and today is his day, and I think that's why you are here, not to listen to us who you hear us talking all the time. But let me just say this, it is really, really an honor and a privilege for the Institute of Diplomacy and International Studies on behalf of the University of Nairobi and of course the College of Humanities and Social Sciences to be actually be hosting this important lecture. It is an important lecture because it is touching on a very core issue that affects us on this continent. Whether you are not a Kenyan or you are not an African, you are in the African continent. And we are in an institution of higher learning. And it is our duty and obligation to learn about the continent in which we live and work. And this is the African continent. So whether or not you are African or not, it really is important. And the history, the political history of Africa, where it has come from, the way it has entered international relations and international discourse, especially for students of international studies, is extremely crucial. Because so many times Africa has been talked for rather than being talked by itself. And many times there has been misrepresentation about this continent. And so it is sometimes good when we have speakers who speak to the continent and who tell the story of Africa and those people of African descent. And there is no more apt topic than Pan-Africanism, because it is at the very core of the philosophy that unites all those who live on this continent, be they the policymakers, be they students, all of us. And indeed, when this Pan-Africanism movement was coined and moved into Africa and out of the Caribbean and out of the globe, the one thing that brought all of us together, those from the African diaspora and those from within the continent, was one rallying call. We are all Africans. And I think, Professor, you agree with me. That's the philosophy that continues to be the glue that holds Africa together, even when we have very major challenges, especially in a world of globalization. We keep being reminded, even when we want to be divided among ourselves by either external interference or our own problems which we have created from within, that we are all Africans, that there is something important and to be treasured on this continent, that we must create a different conversation about this continent, that the challenges of this continent has to be seen from a Pan-Africanist perspective, or people who care about this continent and don't want to just say the bad things that have happened to this continent. And indeed, there are many. So I am hoping that even when Professor Campbell is talking about the challenges, you also be talking about the good things that have come out of this continent, the things that continue to unite us as a continent among scholars, the scholarly community. We have just finished a very important international symposium just last weekend where Professor Campbell and myself were present, honoring one of our own who passed on recently. I'm sure you all know the name, Professor Ali Mazrui. And Pan-Africanists, both those who are not Africans and others, had gathered together in one room from all corners of the world to actually honor late Professor Ali Mazrui. And that is the spirit of Pan-Africanism. we found a common point where we united our scholarship around the idea of the late Professor Ali Mazrui. To me, that is Pan-Africanism in itself within the academy. We were talking scholarly things. We were not talking like politicians, but we were united by a spirit of Pan-Africanism. And I can see from the audience, a lot of those who are here today are some of our students, most of our students, some, most of them from the Institute of Diplomacy and International Studies, which is very pleasing. And I want to take this opportunity to thank all of you for mobilizing each other, especially the class representatives, to bring all of you together here. So really, this is what makes this lecture so important, and that's why we are so happy to be hosting Professor Campbell today. And I want to say that, you know, Professor Campbell, perhaps you explain us, because Professor Campbell, some of my students have issues understanding why we have such an important philosophy to, you know, bring us together. We keep being divided by this, you know, obsession with national sovereignties, that we are able not to build a cohesive regional integration project, which is so crucial as a strategy for moving forward, because of this sentimental attachment, call it political, to national sovereignties. I'm sure that and many other issues you'll be addressing as you make your keynote address.
0: This brings us to the end of part one. Tune in to part two, where Nerissa Alibai, creative speaker and writer, presents an intriguing poem about Kenyans living on the margin. I've been your host, Domiyambo Odote. This is Deliberations, a series of DTM's Radio Baraza, where we bring you up to date with the deliberations taking place in the development sector. My name is Domiyambo Odote. Development Through Media is happy to contribute to the mandate of Fahamu and its partners by making this lecture accessible to as many people as possible through this radio series. In part two, Nerissa Alibai, creative speaker and writer, sets the stage by reciting an intriguing poem, Who is Kenyan?
2: Who is Kenyan? Hi,
3: Jinalangu
2: Nerissa. Pleasure to meet you.
3: Jambo, welcome to Kenya. Where are you from?
2: I'm Kenyan too.
3: No, you're not.
2: No, I'm Kenyan. Actually, you were born here. Yes, so was my mother and so was her mother.
3: Where are you originally from?
2: Nairobi.
3: But you look Indian. Can you share?
2: I've never even been to India.
3: My name is Nerissa, and I am a visitor in my own country. Can't you see? This is my home too. But my skin betrays and my accent has a way to make my identity fray. My Kenyanness is stripped. My patriotism whipped. You make me feel like getting on a ship and going. Nowhere. My great-grandmother immigrated from India, a past mired in poverty. Through years of struggle, through three generations of hustle, here I stand today, proud Kenyan. Yes. Yet, I am not accepted as Kenyan by my fellow Kenyans. I feel with my sister Uba of the Somali ethnicity. In our hearts, Kenyan. To our countrymen, alien. I feel with my sister Namutet of the Turkana tribe. Ignored, our Kenyanness declared invalid, othered in our own land. My name is Nerissa, and I am a visitor in my own country. Can't you see? This is my home too. But my skin betrays, and my accent has a way to make my identity fray. My Kenyanness is stripped. My patriotism whipped. You make me feel like getting on a ship and going. Nowhere. When will people realize that the Hindi were key in the freedom struggle too? Pia Gama Pinto, Makan Sen, etc. That Kenyan Somali areas are almost one to this country. We forced them to stay. Now we want them to go away. That Turkana is a part of Kenya. We ignored, marginalized. But now we found oil, wind, water, solar, and that's it. Oh, now Turkana is Kenya. Can we at least respect their rights? My life today, I dedicate to social justice.

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And today I say, this land is my roots and my foundation.

0: my skin, my accent are spices. Spices that pepper the kachumbari and the palau, the nyama choma and the curry. The aromatic, wonderful mix and mosaic that is my country. My country, Kenya.
1: Log on to part 3 and get to know more about one of Fahamu's partner, the Institute of Diplomacy and International Studies at the University of Nairobi. I've been your host, Domi Yambo Odote. This is Deliberations, a series of DTM's Radio Baraza where we bring you up to date with the deliberations taking place in the development sector. My name is Domi Yambo Odote. Development Through Media is happy to contribute to the mandate of Fahamu and its partners by making this lecture accessible to as many people as possible through this radio series. In part 3, Professor Maria Nzomo, the director of IDIS, hands over to the principal of the college, Professor Enos Njeru, who moderates the next session.
2: I want to now move to inviting the principal of the largest college, this university, as you know, which actually hosts 60% of the total university population of close to 85,000 students, who is here in two capacities today, as the principal of the college, but also representing the vice chancellor of the University of Nairobi. This is a person you all know. This is Professor Enos Njeru, your principal.
3: Good afternoon, everybody. Let me first of all, before I say what I want to say, take this opportunity to welcome the chief guest, Professor Horace Kambo, the executive director Fahamu, Yves Niriagira. It's quite a long name. And the director Indies, Professor Maria Nzomo, the staff, academic and management staff, Indies, all the distinguished guests seated in front, as I can see you here, other staff, invited guests, students from the University of Nairobi at large, specifically from IDIS, ladies and gentlemen, Abarizen. You know, actually, I have two portfolios. I am wearing the hat of the, to start with, principal of the College of Humanities and Social Sciences, and more importantly, that of the Vice Chancellor of the University of Nairobi. As I say that, Professor, I want to request for your understanding that the Vice Chancellor really had many assignments. He's still undertaking some of them, and therefore he wasn't able to be here with us. So I'll just say make a few remarks in the capacity of the principal of the College of Humanities and Social Sciences, and then say, really, I want to welcome all of you. You're most welcome to the college. We are very happy. This college is the biggest college in the university, with over 60% of the student population currently studying at about 84,000, 85,000. And so when really it's good that you are coming to address IDIS within a college, because if you are addressing this college, you have addressed the bigger percentage of the university of Nairobi. I want to, at that point, just welcome all of you. Now, since I think we are running short of time, I want to move across to the portfolio of the Vice Chancellor, and I will tell you what the Vice Chancellor would have wanted to say in his address to welcome the chief guest. So these are remarks. Remarks by the Vice Chancellor, Professor Peter Mbithi, during the public lecture on the challenges of Pan-Africanism in the 21st century by Professor Horace Gambo on Monday, today, July 25, 2016, at the Multipurpose Hall, 844 building, main campus, 230. Our chief guest, Professor Horace Gambo, Principal College of Humanities and Social Sciences. Remember that I'm now taking up the capacity of the VC, so I must address the principal. Invited guests, staff and students, ladies and gentlemen, I take this opportunity to welcome you all to this important lecture on the challenges of Pan-Africanism in the 21st century. As the host of this key event, I am privileged to facilitate this meeting of great minds. I wish to begin by emphasizing that Stanley is touching on Africa, and African peoples are extremely dear to me. This is especially because for a long time, Africa has been marginalized in many areas of the international life. Where the continent has been accorded attention, it has merely been used as a good example of bad things. International relations, scholarship, just like many other studies in the social sciences, has traditionally hardly had anything good to say about this beautiful continent of ours. This snubbing has made the continent appear as an outlandish entity that has no place in serious generalizations regarding world politics. Despite the jeering, Africa, like David, has tried to bravely position herself favorably in an exceedingly competitive arena of Goliaths. Therefore, today's discussion is a welcome opportunity to showcase and interrogate ingenious idea of Africanism and what it means for the African in the 21st century. Pan-Africanism has proved over the years to be more than just a clarion call for anti-slavery and anti-colonial cruisings of the peoples of African descent. It has grown to be the driver of African unity and the forum for Africans to tackle common issues affecting their continent. Undoubtedly, in a rapidly globalizing world, Africans have to make their continent more visible in the international arena, and this goal is not new. We must not forget that the fathers of Pan-Africanism, such as Kwame Nkrumah, dreamt of a day when there would be an end to the ostracism of Africa by the rest of the world. By encouraging Africans to work together in concert, Pan-Africanism intends to make Africa relevant in international currencies, and the Pan-African attitude is a unique avenue for Africans to break away barriers that they have erected against each other. It is an opportunity to forge a common African identity, and together, Africans need to improve intra-regional trade by allowing free movement across borders of factors of production. In the spirit of Ubuntu, they also need to work together to eliminate conflict, poverty, disease, and unemployment in the continent. In this sense, therefore, Pan-African spirit is a belief in African solutions to African problems. It is as much an expression of African renaissance as it is a declaration of African political maturity. Operationalizing Pan-Africanism has, however, not been without its pitfalls. There have been gains made by such as the formation of the Organization of African Unity, OAU, which gave Africans a forum for closer intra-regional cooperation. Similarly, Pan-Africanism was also thinking in 1999 behind the transition to the more vibrant African Union, AU. The new outfit's main task was to accelerate and deepen the process of economic and the political integration on the continent. The African Union envisions an Africa that is integrated, prosperous, and at peace, led by its citizens and constituting a dynamic force on the world stage. Unity of purpose is key in order to effectively confront common issues in defense, peace, and continental security, integration of African economies, the free movement of people, goods and capital, food security, the fight against poverty, development, trade, the environment, the fight against pandemics, etc. In sum, Pan-Africanism, which Professor Horace is going to talk about, is the vehicle of choice for the continent in its pursuit of a greater share of opportunities in a rapidly globalizing world. The University of Nairobi, as one of the leading universities in Africa, has understood that they cannot be left behind in continental efforts to advance the Pan-African agenda. We offer relevant courses that are multidisciplinary in nature and ones that can contribute to capacity building in Africa. We teach our students and staff to embrace the Pan-African spirit and to educate the public wherever they may go after graduating from this great institution about the fact that Africans need to work harder to unite so that they can be strong enough to compete with the rest of the world. Cognizant of the fact that one of the challenges that Africa encounters in its interaction with the rest of the world is its lack of skills in science and technology, the University of Nairobi has embraced technology and has used its students and staff to understand the vital need for Africans to be innovative and embrace technology in all sectors in order to be competitive. This places us in the remarkable position of being able to offer leadership by steering an interdisciplinary approach in discussions and debates relating to the African agenda in the 21st century. This is why the university is hosting this forum, and it is to serve as a rallying point for us to find a solution to our common problems in Africa.
1: Professor Enos Njeru winding off there. Log on to part 4, where he will continue by presenting Professor Campbell's bio. I've been your host, Domiyambo Odote. This is Deliberations, a series of DTM's Radio Baraza, where we bring you up to date with the deliberations taking place in the development sector. My name is Domiyambo Odote. Development Through Media is happy to contribute to the mandate of Fahamu and its partners by making this lecture accessible to as many people as possible through this radio series. In part 4, Professor Enos Njeru continues by presenting Professor Campbell's bio. Have a listen.
3: Professor Horace Campbell holds a joint professorship in the Department of African Studies and Department of Political Science at Syracuse University, United States of America. He was educated in the Caribbean, Canada, Uganda, and the United Kingdom. This is properly educated. He did his doctoral work at the Sussex University in the United Kingdom. The title of his doctoral thesis was The Commandist State in Uganda. Since 1979, he has been studying militarism and transformation in Africa. Before teaching at Syracuse University, Professor Campbell was at Northwestern University in Evanston, United States of America. He also taught 6 years at the University of Dar es Salaam, Tanzania. Professor Campbell has been an activist and a scholar for over 40 years. From his early years in Jamaica, Campbell has been involved in the black liberation struggle and in the struggles for peace and justice. From his years in Toronto, Canada, to his sojourns in Africa, specifically Uganda, Tanzania, and Zimbabwe, the United Kingdom and other parts of the Caribbean, he has been an influential force offering alternatives to the hegemonic ideas of capitalism. While at the University of Dar es Salaam, he was the secretary of the Liberation Support Committee. As a member of the Dar es Salaam School, he was active in debates of the transition beyond colonialism. He also serves as the chairperson of the Walter Rodney Commemoration Committee. Professor Campbell writes regularly for major newspapers in the United States of America, Southern Africa, the Caribbean, and the United Kingdom. He is also a regular contributor to Fahamu's Pambazuka News, as well as being a major commentator on international publics on Pacific Radio. His commentaries on international issues widely circulated, and his interview for the blackelectorate.com on the implications of September 11, 2001 for humanity was widely reproduced on websites in Africa, Europe, Latin America, and North America. Professor Campbell is a member of the African Studies Association and the National Conference of Black Political Scientists. He is an active member of the African Association of Political Science and was the guest editor in the first issue of the African Journal of Political Science, where he coordinated the publication on the question of Pan-Africanism in the 21st century. Professor Horace Campbell has contributed over 20 chapters to other edited books and has published numerous articles and reviews in journals. He is the author of Barack Obama and 21st Century Politics, Reclaiming Zimbabwe and Pan-Africanism, Pan-Africanists and African Liberation in the 21st Century, a seminal work, Rasta and Resistance, from Marcus Garvey to Walter Rodney, is in its eighth printing. That, ladies and gentlemen, is the image of a great scholar at the international level, leave alone the East African and the Kenyan, as we say so.
1: Professor Enos Njeru winding off there. Log on to part 5 where we will listen in to Professor Campbell as he commences his lecture. I've been your host, Domi Yambo Odote. This is Deliberations, a series of DTM's Radio Baraza where we bring you up to date with the deliberations taking place in the development sector. My name is Domi Yambo Odote. Development Through Media is happy to contribute to the mandate of Fahamu and its partners by making this lecture accessible to as many people as possible through this radio series. In part 5, we listen in to the first part of Professor Campbell's lecture.
4: The principal of the university, I would like to thank you for that warm introduction. And I must say that the vice chancellor took a lot of my presentation, so I just have to elaborate on some of the points that he has made. It is my pleasure to collaborate with Fahamu and Pambazuka, which is operating in East Africa as one of the foremost platforms for the generation of the ideas of where Africa will go in the 21st century. When Eves requested that I speak on the 15th anniversary of Fahamu, I accepted the invitation. And I did tell him that there would be no facilitation fee for me to participate in this event. I would like to thank Professor Nzomo, my colleague for many years in the African Political Science Association, and she went on not only to serve as a distinguished scholar, but she's gone on to serve in a very important position as ambassador to Geneva. And I don't think many of you know the role that Kenya played through that office in Geneva in the discussions on the World Trade Organization for the 21st century. Let us give her a round of applause. And let us thank the staff and all the members of the faculty of the IDDS who worked so hard for us to have this event. Narissa, asante sana. Thank you for making that short presentation about being Kenyan and being African, because it set the stage for what I wanted to do. And of course, this would not be possible without you. So give yourself a round of applause for coming this afternoon. I hope you'll be patient with me, because I have quite a few things to say about the challenges of Pan-Africanism in the 21st century. When those of you who are in the university know that when you go to a lecture, the lecturer has to put out their thesis. What is the thesis of your presentation? I'm going to tell you my thesis is very clear. The revitalization of Africa in the 21st century is the main question about the emancipation of human beings. And the principal challenge for the 21st century is how we can become human. It's a simple proposition. That is the foundation of Pan-Africanism. How can we be human beings in the 21st century, and what will it mean to be a human being? And today, July 25th, I can say safely that the Black Lives Matter movement is the leading edge of Pan-Africanism in the 21st century. The leading edge of raising the question of the meaning of life. What does it mean to live and to have dignity in the 21st century? So this is what I would want to concentrate on. And if you say, what is your thesis? They say, what are your reference points? My reference point are our great ancestors who have done so much in the Pan-African movement. Great ancestors. One of the great ancestors of the Pan-African movement is from the country where I was born. A man called Bob Marley. In Syracuse University. I introduced a course in philosophy called the Philosophy of Bob Marley. Because I believe if you can learn the philosophy of John Locke and John Stuart Mill and others who devalue the lives of others, you may as well study Bob Marley, who sing, love the life you live, live the life you love, and defend life. And Bob Marley and our cultural leaders are very far ahead in the discussion on Pan-Africanism. I went this year to Côte d'Ivoire. And when I went to Côte d'Ivoire, I thought I was an expert on Pan-Africanism. I thought I knew much about Pan-Africanism. And here it is, I didn't know about Tikinja. Tikinja, who I learned about him in this thing called Adireghe, which is a festival of Pan-Africanism in Côte d'Ivoire. And Tikinja is a leader, not in Senegal, not in Mali, not in Benin, but in all of West Africa. And Tikinja is simply making the statement that Africans must get up and stand up. And he follows the long line of those who say we must get up, stand up for our rights. So, in East Africa, I noticed something very important that happened this weekend. I came back from Tanzania, and I read in the newspapers about a cultural artist from the Congo who was relieved of his duties to perform in Kenya because of his attitude towards women. And I want to congratulate the people of Kenya in taking a principled stand on the question of whether you can represent yourself as a cultural leader and to kick women. This, for me, is a great Pan-African statement that the Kenyan state says that you cannot perform here in this presenting ideas such as those. Kenya, of course, has had a long tradition of Pan-Africanism. You know that there are so many great Pan-Africanists who came from Kenya, who came out of the Kenyan space. And I was with Narissa at the Samosa Festival. And I was intrigued by the Samosa Festival that was talking about the unification of Africans and focused on the question of trafficking of Africans and the death of Africans in the Mediterranean. And why is it we call ourselves Pan-Africanism, Pan-Africanists, and yet in our midst, we have Somali brothers and sisters, and we treat them like others. So, Tikinja, Bob Marley, they are carrying a tradition that went on in Kenya 50 years ago. I will tell you a little story that many of you don't know. There was a Kenyan doctor who belonged to a movement called Pathmaker. How many of you heard of Pathmaker? Pathmaker. What does Pathmaker stand for?
5: Go ahead. I don't know
4: the word, but I just read it long ago. Okay. All right, University of Nairobi. I have some prizes for you, but you know, you lost that first prize. Pathmaker was a Pan-African movement of Eastern and Southern Africa. It was the main movement for Pan-Africanism in the 1950s, and this movement brought together the Pan-Africanists of East Africa. In Tanzania, great Pan-Africanists like Julius Nyerere, Ahmed Rahman Babu, in Kenya. Of course, Kenya was the leading Pan-African struggle at that time with the Land and Freedom Army and with people like His Excellency Jomo Kenyatta, who came out of the Pan-African movement and the 5th Pan-African Congress, and people like Tom Mboya. So in 1958, after the conference in Mwanza of Pathmaker, Babu and this Kenyan doctor were traveling to the All African People's Conference in Ghana. It was in December in 1958. And when they were flying to Ghana, they had to fly from Nairobi to Leopoldville, which is now called Kinshasa. And when they landed in Leopoldville, they had to lay over for 2 days. So Babu and this doctor in Kenya, they were staying in the hotel, so they called the servants in the hotel and said, "Well, who is talking about Pan-Africanism here?" I said, "Well, what are you talking about?" He said, "Well, who's talking about colonialism and ending colonialism?" Well, the people said, "Well, there's a man who sells liquor and he's talking about this thing about African independence. His name is Patrice Lumumba." So Babu and the Kenyan doctor said, "Can you bring him to meet us?" And Patrice Lumumba came and they told him about Kwame Nkrumah, the All African People's Conference. And he said, "We're going to Ghana for this conference." So Lumumba said, "But we are a poor organization. How can we come to this conference?" The Kenyan doctor picked up his phone, called his office in Nairobi, said, "We are going to send a ticket for Patrice Lumumba to go to Ghana." And that's how Patrice Lumumba was introduced to the Pan-African world through the people of Kenya in 1958. These are lessons in the history of Pan-Africanism that everybody should know. Larissa mentioned Pio Gama Pinto. But there are so many great Pan-Africanists that have come from Kenya that we should not have a lecture on the Pan-African movement without celebrating them. Dedan Kimathi. When you're in Jamaica, you could not be talking about African freedom without talking about Dedan Kimathi. And there are so many other great Kenyan leaders. We can mention a few who are still working in the vineyards, doing what they can. Ngugi wa Thiong'o, Michelle Mugo. These are some of the great Kenyans. The one who passed, who I'll talk about later on, Wangari Maathai. So Kenya, and I think you should have all of these people in your curriculum. And I mention them as individuals, not because I want to focus on Pan-Africanism of individuals. I want to focus on Pan-Africanism as a movement. What is a movement? A movement represents a particular social class. And a movement represents a particular social consciousness. So the Pan-African movement is a movement of the African producers who want to have dignity and life. And that meaning of dignity has gone through many iterations. That movement for dignity has changed from the time it started at the time of the transatlantic slave trade. And Walter Rodney said Pan-Africanism, by its definition, is internationalist. Should I repeat that, or is that clear? Is it clear? I can repeat it, okay. By its definition, Pan-Africanism is internationalist because it is speaking to the question of the life and dignity of African peoples who are juridically in different parts of the world and in different countries. And Walter Rodney says, to talk about Pan-Africanism is to talk about international solidarity within the black world. Whichever sector of the black world we live in, we have a series of responsibilities. One of the most important responsibilities is to define our situation. University of Nairobi, you want to be number one in the world. How do you define your situation in relation to Pan-Africanism? Second responsibility is to present that definition to other parts of the black world. How do you present the University of Nairobi today? When I was a boy, Kenya was represented to us by Jomo Kenyatta, the Land and Freedom Army, and Dedan Kimathi. How do you represent yourself today? And how do you represent yourself to the progressive world? And thirdly, is to help others in a different section of the black world to reflect on their experiences. In other words, these are the three main responsibilities of the Pan-African movement. Now, if that is a responsibility of the Pan-African movement, then we cannot talk about the Pan-African movement and domesticize the movement for any one country. In the Vice Chancellor's remarks, he made reference to the African Union and the plans of the African Union. Well, the African Union, unlike the OAU, has spoken about the sixth region of the African Union. The sixth region of the African Union is supposed to include all of the Africans overseas. Professor Nzuma, you have a very big job to help the African Union define the sixth region, because that is going to involve a lot of academic work. What is the sixth region of the African? Go for it. We come from the sixth region. And the sixth region is where we are calling on our African brothers and sisters to say, are you going to speak for us when we are killed by the police? Last week, the African Union had a summit in Kigali. And in that summit, they issued a statement on the killing of those persons who died in France, in Nice. Of course, everybody supports making a statement on the killing of people in Nice. But what about the shooting of black people in the United States of America? What about the shooting of black people in Brazil? What about the killings of black people in South Sudan? So the African Union and the international solidarity we need to have in the 21st century needs to catch up to the people of Africa. The people of Africa are ahead of the governments, because when the African Union last week said that they were going to issue a passport so that people could move freely across the African continent, that is 100 years behind the African people. If you go into Tanzania and speak to the Makonde, who live in the southern part of Tanzania, they do not ask any government for a passport to go to Mozambique because it is their country. If you go to Nigeria and you meet the Yoruba peoples, they do not ask for a passport. Well, the most Pan-Africanist people we have in Kenya are the Maasai. The Maasai do not recognize that border between Tanzania and Kenya, because it is their country before the Europeans put a wall between their country. So what we should be doing in our university work is to catch up with the people. And the Pan-African movement today needs to define Pan-Africanism so that we catch up with Africa 2063. I have a small problem with my Kenyan brothers and sisters, because the Kenyans have told me they have something called Kenya 2030. I said to my Kenyan brothers and sisters, what is Kenya 2030 when we have Africa 2063? Africa 2063 means that Kenya will be a province in the unified Africa in 2063. So if we are planning for the unification of Africa, then we must be talking about how do we mobilize the assets on a Pan-African scale. And everybody recognizes those assets now. What are the number one assets of Africa today? Everybody will tell you the number one asset of Africa today is its demographic strength. For the first time since the transatlantic slave trade, the African population is growing. It is now up to 1 billion persons. Now, what do you do when you have 1 billion persons? Well, there are certain things you have to do for them. They have to have health care. They have to have food. They have to have housing. They have to have clothing. They have to go to school. They have to have culture. So in other words, the African population is going to be the driving force behind the revitalization of Africa. The second major asset of Africa is the skills and knowledge of African mathematics. And I hope by the time I finish this presentation, you'll know the uniqueness of African mathematics. You cannot speak of Pan-Africanism without speaking of African mathematics. Fractals, it's called. I will say some more about that. The other major asset of the Pan-African movement is the most recent history of liberation. And the university is far behind on this question. I teach international relations. And a student was writing to me from South Africa, and he wrote to me and asked me, well, how can Africa unite when we have so many failed states in Africa? I said, what is that? What is a failed state? He said, well, Somalia is a failed state and Libya is a failed state. Yes, Libya, a failed state. How did it fail? Who defines failure? What were the conditions that led to the conditions in Somalia and Libya? And so you will tell, Professor Campbell will tell you that in his teaching, in his writing, that concept does not appear. Because what I teach, yes, what I teach is the most recent liberation of Africa. Nelson Mandela was not freed because Chester Crocker was a good negotiator of international relations. Nelson Mandela was freed because the Kenyan people, the Tanzanian people, the South African people, and people all over the world participate in the most vibrant part of the Pan-African movement. So that is also an asset. And the problem for the United States and Western Europe is when they come with the narrative of terrorism and failed states, Africans will say, wait a minute. We cannot accept your definition of terror because you had identified Nelson Mandela as a terrorist. And if you identify Nelson Mandela as a terrorist, you would need to tell us why today we must accept your definition of terrorism. And the next major asset of Africa, everybody talks about it, is a rich natural resource. Now, the other strength of Africa is its diversity. Linguistic, cultural,

linguistic diversity. Now, some people who use the language of Fayette State, they do not talk about linguistic diversity. They'll tell you about tribalism. They'll tell you about all the tribes in Kenya. That's another word you'll never hear from Professor Campbell. We do not have any tribes in Africa. We are the most diverse culturally, politically, ethnically, and so forth in Africa. So, the Kenyan people have diverse ethnicities, and the challenge for the Pan-African movement is how do we mobilize those assets of the cultural diversity? Please bear with me as I give you one little example of this. There are a number of peoples in Kenya who speak the original languages of the earth. They're called the Maasai, Sumbura, Turkana, Iraqi, and those peoples are now being studied in the Human Genome Project. The Human Genome Project is like the Human Cognome Project to map the cognitive skills of humanity. And where did humanity begin? Anyone can tell me that? I can't hear. Where did humanity begin? So ultimately, everybody is an African. So the challenge for us is how do we build on the assets? How do we build on the assets of Africa to make a quantum leap so that Africa in the 21st century can have a revolution to dynamize the demographic dividend? Let me repeat, dynamize the demographic dividend. And this is what Professor Nzumo, this is your job, madam. I'm giving you a job. How can we carry out the kind of research which will ensure that this question of a billion youth, the largest youth population in the world, how do we dynamize it so we can make a quantum leap? Kenya already is there in information technology. When I spoke to your principal, he was, yes, telling us about the role Kenya is already playing in information technology. And so if you're playing that role in information technology, how can you generate that and generalize that among the population? So, for you to do that, it is important that you have an independent position on world politics. Kenya and Africa and the Pan-African movement was challenged by the NATO intervention of Libya. I wrote this book, Global NATO and the Catastrophic Failure in Libya. I dropped everything I was doing to write this book because this was a very urgent matter for the Pan-African movement. Why would they invade Libya? But after all, Gaddafi was not a friend of East Africa. Gaddafi supported Idi Amin. I opposed Gaddafi. But the invasion of Libya is a bigger question than Gaddafi. Why? Because the Libyans had put their shoulders to the wheel on the question of one African currency. That is Pan-Africanism from above. And how do we meet Pan-Africanism from above? We harmonize the resources of Africa for the freedom of Africa. Now this year, the information came out of some emails before between the President of France, Mr. Sarkozy, and the Secretary of State of the United States of why the West must invade Libya. Why should they invade Libya? One, to get a greater share of Libyan oil. Two, to increase French influence in North Africa. Three, to improve the political influence of France. Four, to provide an opportunity for the French military to reassert its position in the world. In other words, for France to be better in the world, you must invade Africa. And to address the question of Gaddafi supplanting

0: you are going to protect, you must first of all reflect on what protection you have given us in the past. Let me give you two examples of protection that we had in the past. One was King Leopold of the Congo came to protect Africans in the Congo. What happened when King Leopold came to protect Africans in the Congo? Anyone knows? Huh? He came what?
1: Genocide.
0: 10 million Congolese. How many of you know this? Only one person. Two persons. Huh? The book you should read is called King Leopold's Ghost. Again, all the Kenyan revolutionaries of the 1950s know about King Leopold. So we are saying that Kenya, in 1950s, the British came here to protect the Kenyans, but the British did not protect Kenya. The British were here to colonize the people of Kenya. So let us talk about Pan-Africanism and colonialism. Pan-Africanism was started by the enslaved. The enslaved African said that we cannot be a real human being as an enslaved person. And that enslaved person fought for their freedom. The next iteration of Pan-Africanism was in the fight against colonialism. In 1900, the first Pan-African Congress was called in London. A few people came together and said, we want Africa to be free. Now this is 2016, and all of Africa is not free. We still have colonies where Africans live, in Martinique, Cayenne, Guadeloupe, and in the Virgin Islands, Cayman. Some of you know last week, the government of Morocco went to the African Union to ask for the African Union to readmit Morocco back into the African Union. Now, how can Morocco be readmitted back into the African Union without renouncing their claim over the Western Sahara? Actually, it's a victory for the Pan-African movement because Morocco was very arrogant in 2001. And Morocco said, we don't want to join the African Union. We want to join the European Union. 15 years later, we see what is happening with the European Union. We see what's happening in the European Union because the European project has shattered. The way you have known it is through something called, in the media, called Brexit. Brexit is about how can Europe survive in the 21st century? Well, unfortunately for Europe, since 1800, Europe depended on the exploitation of African peoples. And the European project was about intensification of African exploitation. So the European project has hit a wall. Because they used to come to Africa and present something called structural adjustment. Now the European workers are saying, well, we don't want to be part of the European Union. So we have a global financial crisis. And we have the implosion of the invasion of Iraq, repercussions in Syria, Turkey, and Saudi Arabia. And believe me, I don't think I would be standing before you today and to say I live in the United States of America and there's a man called Donald Trump who is the candidate for one of the main parties in the United States of America called the Republican Party. What is the world coming to? Donald Trump will preach xenophobia, hatred of Muslims, against the Mexican Americans. And I say to my brothers and sisters in Kenya, if you're a Pan-Africanist, when you have these missionaries who come from the United States of America, you have a test for them. When they come into your village, you ask them, yes sir, thank you for coming to save our soul. But what do you think of Donald Trump? Do you support Donald Trump? If you do not support Donald Trump, you're welcome here. And you will then connect with the Pan-African movement in the United States of America and say to the Pan-African movement in the United States of America, go to that church where they come from down in Texas and see if they accept black people in their church. Because if they do not accept black people in their church in Texas or in Mississippi or in Georgia, they cannot come and save your soul in Kenya. And then they're against black people in the United States of America. These are the challenges of Pan-African solidarity. So that our religious leaders, carry forward the traditions of Martin Luther King. Martin Luther King was a great Pan-African revolutionary. I want you to be clear that when we speak about revolution, we are speaking about the values that Martin Luther King stood for. Because one of the last speeches Martin Luther King gave, he said, if we do not elevate our spiritual values, the machines will take us over and we'll become robots in the 21st century. C.L.R. James, one of the great revolutions, says black peoples are the center of world events and the revolutions of the world need Africans as much as Africans need them. So Africans need to grasp revolution all over the world. I want to introduce you to a new set of revolutionaries. Martin Luther King was a great revolutionary leader from the Christian denomination. In the United States of America, we had another great Pan-Africanist by the name of Malcolm X. Now today, we have a new set of revolutionaries. This is one of the leading revolutionaries in Africa. How many of you have heard of Asma Mahfouz? One person. Asma Mahfouz was a lady who got up on television in Egypt in January 2001 and called on the Egyptian people to come out on the streets to stand up against repression. And she is a representative of the new face of the Pan-African revolution in the 21st century. Asma Mahfouz is forcing us to raise the question, Pan-Africanism cannot be about great men. Pan-Africanism must be about the people today. And Asma Mahfouz comes from Egypt, where there is a question about, is Egypt part of Africa or not? Can you imagine that? Some people talk about another word you never hear Professor Campbell uses, something they call sub-Saharan Africa. What is that? Let me say something about Egypt. If you go just across that little place that they put between Kenya and Uganda called the border, you have a place in Jinja called the source of the Nile. What do you think would happen to Egypt if we diverted the water of the source of the Nile from flowing through Khartoum and Omdurman to Egypt? What would happen? Egypt could not exist. So Egypt is not in North Africa. We're not in Sub-Saharan Africa. The Nile unites the people of Egypt and the people of Africa. And our Pan-African work and our Pan-African thinking should reflect that kind of unity. Pan-Africanism includes all people of African ancestry living in continental Africa throughout the world. After the people of period of slavery, the ideas of inferiority of black humanity became one component of Enlightenment thinking. Pan-Africanism emerged as a complex set of ideas and ideologies containing social, cultural, political and spiritual aspects of dignity. And God Narissa gave that poem because I want to make a statement in my presentation about who is an African. Can Narissa be an African? This is my colleague called Issa Shivji. Issa Shivji is a professor of law from the University of Dar es Salaam. and he is the Kwame Nkrumah chair. And some people will say to you, well, Professor Shivji cannot be in the Pan-African movement. Well, I cannot be in a Pan-African movement with someone who says Shivji cannot be in the Pan-African movement, because Shivji is a great Pan-Africanist. Sindhio. Some people had a conference in January 2014. And those people talk about Pan-Africanism of Black Africa. And they will say, is Ali Mazrui an African? Yes. Now here's another great Pan-Africanist from Kenya. Another great contribution that Kenya has made to the world of intelligentsia. One of the top 100 great thinkers of the world, Ali Mazrui. No, Uyu Muharabu. And they're moving out of the Pan-African movement. So I want you to be patient with me as I take you through this Pan-African movement. Bujra, Gaddafi, Mazrui, they call Arabs. Who is not carrying this question of Arabs and ethnicity? The African woman.
1: Don't go away. Log on to part 6 to listen to the second part of Professor Campbell's lecture. I've been your host, Domi Yambo Odote.
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3: The minute that you declare that you're going to walk with God, the devil comes after you. I'm not going to stand here and tell you, if you receive Christ tonight, that all your problems are over. Some of them are over, but a different kind is going to begin. And you say, well, then why do I want to receive Jesus? Because your worst day with him will be better than your best day ever was without him. You know, right thinking can enable you and wrong thinking can disable you. It's amazing what you won't do if you think you can't. I mentioned that my mom knew that my dad was abusing me when I was growing up, but she never did anything about it. And 30 years after I left home, she finally found the courage to say something to me. And she said, I'm sorry for what I let your dad do to you. I didn't think that I could face the scandal. And I didn't think that I could take care of you and your brother. So her thinking, her wrong thinking, her wrong mindset ruined many lives. She could have just as easily said, I believe I can do this, and taken a step of faith and trusted God, and things could have turned out differently for a lot of people. Now, things have turned out good for me. I stuck with God and fought through a lot of things, but I had a brother 9 years younger than me who sadly ended his own life, and things could have been different for him, but he never had the right kind of training growing up, and he got on drugs when he was 17 and on alcohol and just never could get free from it. So it's very important that we realize how much our thoughts affect our actions, our attitudes, our moods. They literally are the forerunner for everything that we do or everything that we don't do. Now, this teaching is taken from the story of the Israelites, who the Bible plainly says in Deuteronomy chapter 1, verse 2, that it is only 11 days' journey from Horeb by way of Mount Seir to Kadesh Barnea on Canaan's border, yet Israel took 40 years to get there. Why would somebody take 40 years trying to make an 11-day trip? Any of you feel like you've been going around the same mountain way too long? In verse 6 of that same chapter, God actually spoke through Moses and said, you've stayed long enough at this mountain. And so I want to start tonight by saying to some of you, you've stayed long enough at the same place. You've been feeling sorry for yourself way too long. You've been blaming somebody else way too long. You've been complaining way too long. Come on, it's time for some change. And I want you to remember this. God can't change anything if we won't change. It's useless to keep praying for God to change everything if you're not going to be willing to do, or if I'm not going to be willing to do whatever God asked me to do. So I actually have 10 of these wrong mindsets, and I'm going to try to turn them into the way that you should think rather than the way that you shouldn't think. And I hope to get through all 10 by the time I leave tomorrow afternoon. But if I don't, we can always finish it on TV. I want to talk to you tonight about getting your mind off of the road behind you. Letting go of what lies behind and not basing your future on your past or even on what's going on in your life right now. See, some of you are stuck. You're just stuck. You've been in the same place for so long, going around and around the same mountain, that you've dug a rut, and there's no way that you feel that you can get out of it. But it's time for you to let God take you out of that place to a brand new beginning in your life. Amen? The Bible says that God called the Israelites out of Egypt to take them in to the promised land. I brought you out to take you in. God has brought you out of something to take you into something better. But you know what? You have to let go of the old in order to take hold of the new. Amen? Sometimes we feel pulled in two different directions because God's trying to pull us forward and we keep hanging on to what's back here. You always have to give up something to get something. Amen? You almost always have to leave something to go somewhere. But the thing about God that, well, it's, he knows what he's doing, of course, but it's not too easy as he'll call you out of something before he shows you what you're going into. And so there comes fear. Like he told Abraham, leave the place where you're at and go to the place that I will show you. Are there any of you like that right now? You've let go of one thing behind you and now you just feel like you're just in total confusion and you don't know what's next or what you're going to do. And well, you know what? You don't have to know because God knows. And all he really wants to hear from you is, I trust you. Not why, God, why, but I trust you. Now, our mind has a lot to do with how fast we make it from Egypt through the wilderness to the promised land. I'm sure you've all heard of the promised land. I don't know about you, but after several years of being in church, I got so tired of hearing about the promises, but never feeling like I actually possessed them. I heard about freedom all the time, but I wasn't free. I heard that God wanted to bless me, but financially we were just hand to mouth and paycheck to paycheck. And I heard about all these things and I believed them, or I thought I did, but they never seemed to happen in my life. Anybody ever feel like that? You just, I mean, just be honest. You get a little tired of the rah, rah, rah in church, and, you know, it's nice while you're there, but when you go home, you still got the same mess, and you just, you want to possess the promises. You don't want to just hear somebody talk about it. You want to possess it. Well, the Israelites wanted to possess what God called the promised land, and it was a land that he said was flowing with milk and honey, which meant every good thing. God wants us to have every good thing. The Bible says, eye is not here, eye is not seen, ear is not heard, all the good things that God already has made ready, prepared, and stored up for those who love him. But the interesting thing about the word possess that the Israelites didn't understand, and I don't think we understand it a lot, the word possess actually means to dispossess the current occupants. So in other words, they had to be ready for war in order to take that land that God promised them, because enemies of God were already living on that land. Amen. And so the Bible says that God took them the long, hard way through the desert instead of a route that was much shorter, and he did it on purpose because they were not ready yet for war. And see, I've been getting real bothered in my spirit lately, and so I know that I've got to do some preaching on this, not all tonight, but I'll mention it. You know, a lot of Christians aren't ready for war. They're just, sometimes I feel like I'm in a cosmic battle between Satan and God. And they're both trying to win, and I'm here in the middle deciding who I'm going to follow. Am I going to listen to the lies of Satan, or am I going to believe the promises of God and stand firm and go with him? You got to dispossess the current occupants before you can possess the promises of God. And we got to be ready for war. So God took them the long, hard way because they weren't ready for that yet. He knew that they were still too immature to really take a stand and not be moved by anything that they saw or felt and believe God. And so they ended up out in the wilderness, whining, blaming, complaining, murmuring, grumbling. And you'll see when I get to the part on complaining that the word complain means to remain. Complain and remain. Praise and be raised. That's my own special quote. The more we complain, the more we stay right where we're at. And so they just wandered around out there for 40 years when it was an 11-day journey because they had wrong mindsets. They had a wrong mental attitude. They didn't know how to think right. So before we get into the specifics of these different attitudes, let's just talk for a minute about the mind. Who could stand it if I talked for a minute about the mind? Please do, right? Okay. Well, Proverbs 23:7 says, as a man thinks in his heart, so is he. That's a very interesting scripture. Colossians 3:1-2 says, if then you've been raised with Christ, seek the things that are above, where Christ is seated at the right hand of God. Set your mind on things that are above. That means right things, not on the things that are upon the earth. Now let's read it again. Set your mind, and I really like what the Amplified says, set your mind and keep it set. See? It's easy to go on a diet on Sunday night after dinner. But the problem starts by Tuesday when you want to eat everything on the table and then eat the table. Okay, I'm going to tell you a secret. You're not going to like this part, but here it comes anyway. If you want to have real victory, you're going to have to be willing to hurt a little bit. And see, the Israelites didn't want to hurt, and we don't want to hurt. So the devil gives us 9 different ways to get out of hurting. And you know, even if you just take complaining, you know, if you're going through something and you just keep your mouth shut about it and you're just talking to God about it and not murmuring and complaining, it's hard. It's like there's no relief valve for the pressure in our soul. But if we can just tell somebody how bad we got it and how bad we feel, and oh my gosh, if they would just feel a little sorry for us now, the flesh is like, you got your fix, and then you go around the mountain one more time. I mean, if you agree, it's hard when you're hurting just to say, God, I just want to get through this and get it over with. And so I'm going to just talk to you about it, not grumble and complain. There's all different kinds of suffering, but I'm very concerned because it seems to me like, and of course it's not everybody. There's a lot of you out there that are very strong and you stand firm and you stand your ground and you're awesome, mature Christians. But I think we all know that the majority are not like that. And I think that people are just getting wimpier and weaker, and you know, they just can't take very much and they're ready to quit. And you know, if you don't do this today, God, then I'm out of here. I can't do this anymore. Everything's too hard. And you know, we've got to understand that you got to be ready for war. The minute that you declare that you're going to walk with God, the devil comes after you. I'm not going to stand here and tell you if you receive Christ tonight that all your problems are over. Some of them are over, but a different kind is going to begin. And you say, well, then why do I want to receive Jesus? Because your worst day with him will be better than your best day ever was without him. Because here's the thing. Without Christ, you're stuck in the place you're at. And your life is nothing but misery from now until you draw your last breath. And if you haven't received Christ by the time you do that, then the real misery starts. Yes, there's a place called hell. We don't talk enough about that either. I'd rather scare the hell out of somebody than to sit and watch them go to hell. Amen. And every once in a while, a good message, hellfire and brimstone, like they used to call it, would be good for us. Amen? I mean, what do people think they're doing? I mean, the amount of time that you have here on earth is absolutely nothing. It's like one grain of sand on all the beaches in the world compared to forever. And we need to spend our now time here getting ready for there. And I tell you, more than anything, we need to get our eyes off of ourselves, get your mind off yourself, and onto what you can do for somebody else. I love the song that Natalie sang tonight. You can be a miracle. Everybody wants a miracle, but how about being a miracle? How about being one for somebody else? And yes, if you do that, you will live a sacrificial life, but you'll be so full and fruitful on the inside. You see, a wilderness can be a literal place like a desert, but many people have a wilderness in their soul. Everything is dry and barren, and no matter what they do, even people, there's so many unhappy Christians. And really, that's an oxymoron. I mean, Christians should be the happiest people on the face of the earth, and yet they're not. And it's because we really just forget that the enemy's after us all the time. He's not going to win. The purpose that Jesus came was to destroy the works of the wicked one. We've already got the victory, but we are going to have to stand our ground. And we are more than conquerors through Christ who loves us. That's why we need to get a little bit sassy with our souls and say, why so downcast, oh my soul? Get a smile on your face, body, and get out there and count your blessings and stop whining over every little thing that goes wrong in your life. You say, well, Joyce, if you had my life, you wouldn't be standing up there saying that. Well, you don't know what my life is like. You don't know. I tell you, there's a lot more to it than this little part right here. That I can tell you for sure. And if you think the devil gets after you, you ought to try preaching this stuff and see if he gets after you. So you got to set your mind. I am going all the way through to victory. I am not going to quit. I am not going to give up. By the grace of God, I am going to be who God wants me to be, do what he wants me to do, and have what he wants me to have. And that's why it doesn't matter anything that's happened to you previous to this moment right here. If it's bad stuff you didn't like, you need to let go of it. And you need to say, this is the first day of the rest of my life, and I am not going to live the rest of it like I've lived the previous part of it. Mindsets are an interesting thing. We set ourselves up sometimes for just a bad day. I don't want anybody to take this wrong, because I know sometimes the anniversary of the death of a loved one can be painful for people. But my aunt, who's gone home to be with the Lord, she, every year, I mean, this was still like 15, 20 years after my uncle passed, and he was a Christian man, she knew he was in heaven, she would plan to have a bad day on that day. I mean, she would tell me 2 weeks out, now, you know, honey, next so-and-so is when Uncle Marvin passed, and you know that's going to be a hard day for me. Well, I understand that things like that can be hard, but I also understand that a little bit of right thinking can change that. Amen? How many of you agree that sometimes we just set ourselves up for disaster just with our own thoughts? Okay, so Dave, how's it going to be for you if you would ever get to the point where you can't play golf? And he said, oh, I've already thought about that, and I've just made my mind up that I'll just be happy anyway. Now, you know what most people would do? Oh, I don't know what I'll do if I can't play golf. My gosh, I'll be so bored if I just, He's like, nope, I've already made my mind up. I can be happy anyway. You know what? Some of you need to take that little bit of advice right there. And instead of deciding you can't be happy if your situation doesn't change, come on, the minute you say, I cannot be happy if this doesn't change, you've thrown down the gauntlet in the devil's face. And he's going to turn the heat up. Remember the guys in the fiery furnace? The furnace got turned up 7 times hotter than before. The minute you say, if this doesn't change, I can't be happy, the enemy will come against you with everything he's got to make you unhappy. But what if you say, if nothing ever changes, I'm going to be happy? Huh? What if you say, if nothing ever changes, I'm going to be happy, because my joy is not in my circumstances, it's in the Lord. Well, I want to encourage you to stay to the very end of the program, because I'm going to address a viewer's question about strife in marriage a little bit later in the show. But back to our mind for just a moment. You know, the mind can be very challenging to keep it going in the right direction all the time. It's important to know that God has equipped us to develop and maintain the right mindset. He will help us do that. Choosing the right thoughts will determine good things happening in our lives. Right thinking produces right living. Today we're offering you 4 teachings called Right and Wrong Mindsets. I don't think anybody can ever have enough teaching on the mind, so I want to encourage you to get these. I think you're really going to enjoy them. And guess what? We're offering this to you today for your gift to the ministry of any amount. We pick out certain things that we offer for any amount because, to be honest, it's a teaching that we really want everybody to be able to have. And so I just ask that those of you that can give more would give as much as you can, and that'll help make up for some of the people who can't give as much. So go online, call or click today, and get your copy.
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3: You know, I don't think we can fully understand how important it is to know the Word of God and apply it to our lives. And that's why I'm so very excited about the Biblical Commentary series. This can help anybody who thinks they don't know how to study or they can't understand the Bible when they do study it. It's very down to earth, very practical. I think you're going to really enjoy it.
7: The Biblical Commentary series, Ephesians and James, new from Joyce Meyer.
8: Joyce, today Matt is asking this question. He says, I've been married for 2 years. We have strife in our relationship and it's not getting better. It seems we can't have a conversation without her getting angry, though I tried to be gentle with my words. I see my own marriage when you describe the early years of with you and Dave, and you being angry before the change in your life. She's also had a difficult past, but assures me that that's not it. I don't know what to do. I pray and I fast. She constantly reminds me that she doesn't want to be in this marriage anymore.
3: Well, I feel for you, for the situation that you're in, and I hope that she doesn't put an end to the marriage. It would be a shame to do that because she'll go through the same thing with the next person that she gets in a relationship with. And what you're describing is a result of her past. And it is insecurity, and the only one that can fix it is God, but he can't even do that if she won't open up her heart and let him. And so what happened between me and Dave is eventually, and I mean, he waited until he really felt like it was God's timing. Eventually, he confronted me and basically just said, if you continue to act the way you're acting, I don't know what I'm going to do in the future. He didn't just like right out threaten to leave me, but he did let me know that he didn't know if he could put up with that forever. And because I wanted the relationship, which this is going to be the point here, you know, she has to want to keep the marriage in order for it to work. But eventually, you don't want to live in strife all the time. You don't want to live in a war zone. If you have any children, you don't want them raised in that kind of an atmosphere. And so you'll have to confront her at some point. And if she doesn't receive it well, there's really not anything that you can do about it except leave it up to God and see what she does. I'm sorry that I don't have an all-inclusive do this and it'll work. But, you know, God can only do in our lives what we will let him do. And so I believe with all my heart that God answers prayer. But when you're praying for somebody else, you have to keep in mind that their will is involved. And so then that has to be between her and God.
2: For more information, visit joycemeyer.org. This program has been made possible by the friends and partners of Joyce Meyer Ministries.

You know, I was wondering, you know, if you could keep on, because the force, it's got a lot of power, and it makes me feel like

You know, ladies and gentlemen, very few performers have the privilege of singing with four marvelous ladies during the course of a career or any other time for that matter. I consider myself very lucky and privileged to perform with Mary Wells, Miss Mary Wells, Miss Kim Weston, Miss Diana Ross, and Miss Tammy Terrell. Oh, she'd like that. She would. She'd like that. Thank you. For her, I thank you too. So in order to perform these songs for you, our charming lady dancer is about to come to the stage to assist us. So won't you get together out there and welcome to the stage Miss Florence Lyles, ladies and gentlemen. Come on, Flo, baby. Thanks, baby.

This has got to be the saddest day of my life. I called you here today for a bit of bad news. I won't be able to see you anymore because of my obligations and the ties that you have. We've been meeting here every day. And since this is our last day together, I want to hold you just one more time. When you turn and walk away, don't look back. I want to remember you just like this. Let's just kiss and say goodbye.

0: The politician will go to where the power is. At the moment, they are siding with the wrong people because that's where they perceive power to be. The minute we bring power back to the people, the politicians will come through it. Ask them.
1: This is Deliberations, a program of the Radio Baraza Project where development through media joins efforts with other CSOs and other development partners to involve you directly in the deliberations taking place in the development sector. This episode is compiled from the deliberations on Okoa Uchumi, People's National Economic Recovery. The event, which was organized by the Institute of Social Accountability, TISA, in partnership with various civil society organizations, was held on the 19th December 2023 at the Bomas of Kenya, Nairobi, Kenya. Coming up is the first part of this episode.
2: Wazalendo mjambo. Wazalendo oye. Very good. So we'll start with the national anthem. I want at this stage that we rise, and the technical desk will give us the rhythm. Some of your voices are not very good, but this morning I'm sure that you can actually hack it. You're gonna hack it. There are some people who have never attended the choir. So, will you give us the anthem or will we take it the way we know it?

As you can see, these are not East Africans in the room. Thank you so much for that. I actually thought that you were going to project the lyrics so that those who have not been in primary school recently can manage to sing the East African anthem. I realized that we were only four or five of us who could be able to open our mouths. So the Wimbo wa Mapambano, I think that one, are you going to project that one? Because the younger ones in the room are with it, but there are others who are not with the Wimbo wa Mapambano. Please look at the wordings carefully, because we are at the economic conference, and you will find that the words are very relevant. For those, I can see Akina Habib and everybody else are ready. They are the owners of the song. This anthem was first, the rendition was first in 1996, and the official release of the anthem of the struggle was April 4th, 1997, 26 years ago. At Limuru, at the National Convention Assembly. The authors of the anthem, one of them is now deceased, the late Karemi Lutu and others. And you will see that it's very rich. Wimbo wa Mapambano.

0: Hola, yo.
1: Yo.
0: We are in Bomas of Kenya and we are near Masailand. That's where we say, hola, yo. Thank you so much. You can take your seats. Now, Diana, Jason Braganza has whispered something to me, which I thought was very significant, even radical. Jason is suspecting that probably the reason why Ofa Uchumi chose Bomas for the conference is because we should take the world to where it ought to be. It is rumored that certain things are rigged near this place, and probably the statement that we don't want our economy to be rigged should be made from Bomas. And if you look at how the economy is going, there's a lot of rigging that is going on there as well. So I suspect that the choice by Okoa Uchumi of Bomas as the conference venue is very symbolic, because we need to start taking our country back and our economy back as well. But the keynote speakers will be speaking to that. My name is Cyprian Nyamwamu, and I feel very privileged this morning to be the one to moderate this National People's Economic Recovery Conference here today at Bomas, December 19th, 2023. And as I told you, Dan and I have been trying to look for the formula for the introductions. We haven't quite gotten the formula. There's the list of the members of Okoa Uchumi, which is somewhere on our documents. It's a very long list. I'll mention that list just for the record, and I'll add a few organizations that are in the room and are actually not listed on Okoa Uchumi. Of course, the members include Oxfam in Kenya, the Institute for Social Accountability. This is where Diana is the national director. The Institute for Public Finance, the International Budget Partnership, Kenya, the Interreligious Council of Kenya, IRCK, Kenya Human Rights Commission, the National Taxpayers Association of Kenya, Okoa Mombasa, Action Aid Kenya, Transparency International, Kenya, National Democratic Institute, Muzalendo, Crown Trust, Diakonia. We also have the Diocese of Lodwar, Power 254, Fight Inequality Kenya, Social Justice Centers, and I've seen several representatives of the Social Justice Centers in the room as well. ICJ Kenya, Christian Aid Kenya, Katiba Institute, Tax Justice Network Africa, Access Coalition, Inuka Kenya, Amnesty International, and then we have the Center for Fiscal Affairs, Center for Economic Governance, the East Africa Center for Human Rights, Eco News Africa, East Africa Tax and Governance Network, I've not seen Wanyama, Muslim for Human Rights, Kenya Tobacco Control Alliance, Twaweza Kenya, Africa Forum, and the Network on Debt and Development, Uraia Trust, among others. I have seen Paddy Onyango. Paddy Onyango is the convener of NIT, the Kenya National Interface a team, which I am very proud to be a part of as well, apart from the other organizations that I'm associated with. From NIT, I've seen several members, including Ambassador Julia Sokara. I have seen Charles here. I've seen Dr. Yer from the community organizing network across Kenya, and there are several members like that. Of course, I've seen Professor Kivutha Kibwana, who is a member of very many organizations, including representing devolution in this conference. Professor, you will carry all those hats today. Don't worry about that. I've seen another neat member there in the Ritu. Thank you so much and welcome. I've seen another neat member there, my sister Domi. So I have seen a lot of neat members here today, apart from the other organizations. There are very many members of Kenya Bora Tutakaya who have also come to this conference on their own right. People like Memusi, who have been doing a lot of work in the communities across the country. So what we are going to do is that, I am going to speak to the people who are registering to send us the list of who has arrived, and I'll be recognizing you as we carry on with the conference, which is very symbolic, which is very, very, very, very powerful. Having done that and seeing that we are already behind time and we have a lot to discuss today, we will attempt to now go forward so that we get the opening remarks and the keynote addresses as we should, and then we will plunge to the next forums before we have our tea, which is part of our human rights, you know, as a people. Food, by the way, is the most important thing that a country should worry itself about, and we have failed in that score, and you know the problems that we are having as a country.
1: That's it for this part. Remember, this is Deliberations, a program of Radio Baraza, the non-profit radio powered by Development Through Media. We'll be right back.

0: The politician will go to where the power is. At the moment, they're siding with the wrong people because that's where they perceive power to be. The minute we bring power back to the people, the politicians will come through it. Ask them.
1: This is Deliberations, a program of the Radio Baraza Project where development through media joins efforts with other CSOs and other development partners to involve you directly in the deliberations taking place in the development sector. This episode is compiled from the deliberations on Okoa Uchumi, People's National Economic Recovery. The event, which was organized by the Institute of Social Accountability, TISA, in partnership with various civil society organizations, was held on the 19th December 2023 at the Bomas of Kenya, Nairobi, Kenya. Coming up is the presentation by the first speaker of the deliberations.
2: So now, I'm very happy actually to welcome the speaker, the first speaker of the day, my comrade Diana Gishengo. Diana currently is the national director of TISA, the Institute of Social Accountability, and the convener of Okoa Uchumi Network and Coalition. We are very, very happy to invite Diana to be the first speaker to put the meeting in context, outline for us what objectives we want to achieve. Diana, you are going to be a cabinet secretary. You wait until you are called so that people clap for you. You know, part of my mentorship work is to mentor people to be ready for takeover. Professor Kibwana was wondering why I wore my tie today when I should be dressed like Braganza. When we are coming to the economic conference, we should start to demonstrate like we are ready to take over the economy. You understand what I'm talking about? So Diana, you should start to look like... When I'm doing my mass action, I don't wear my ties. So, can we now welcome Diana Gishengo to give us the opening remarks?
3: Oh my God. Good morning, fellow Kenyans, and I see a few friends of Kenya.
4: Good morning. Thank you, Bill. Good morning.
3: Sorry, maybe one day I'll learn protocols, but I hope we can apply different protocols. Surely. I do not have to catwalk for 3 minutes. It is part of why we are here, because people have wasted critical time that we have paid them with our taxes. Catwalking, bouncing, showing off their shoes. And as a result, many other people have no shoes or food.

seeing on this side, they will tell you this conference is 4 years late. It is 4 years late. That we ought to have spoken to our leaders, called them out for what they have done to this economy. And 4 years might be an understatement. So in terms of the economy, Okoa Uchumi, particularly led by the institutions that are economic think houses, think tanks for this country, they informed us around 2016 that we are in problems. And they said, unless the Jubilee government, somebody stops them and tells them to stop borrowing to steal, borrowing to go on holidays, we will be in such a deep economic hole that we cannot recover. And they also took a radical shift from bilateral and multilateral borrowing, where the interest rate is usually minimal and oftentimes way below 10%. They opened up the economy and borrowed for the public at very, very high interest rates. When you're given the economics, and the one thing I like about what you were saying, at least alifanya tuelewe, alisema, for every shilingi kumi saba, zinalipa daily. So you're able to understand. But when this economic think tank first introduced to us the problem, it was in billions and trillions. To be honest, I have never even prayed to God to give me a billion. I have never. Because what would I do with it? What would I do with a billion? So based on that, it becomes very difficult to unpack what it means that somebody has taken billions and stolen them, has borrowed, we will repay this particular interest. But particularly for TISA and the institutions that were working on devolution, what shocked us was every time we were in court saying, division of revenue, give counties their money, then we would be told there's no money because all the money is servicing debt. That was early as 2018. The media was still not really convinced that we were in a crisis. Even Kenyans were saying, you're exaggerating. COVID came and it gave us a reprieve, because back then the president was able to put COVID measures. We went everywhere. We are a developing country. We've been hit hard. We were able to postpone the problem. Now, the last year, unfortunately, some of us were given the task of leading Kenyans around the budget process and thereafter the finance bill and the finance act. You spoke to members of Okoa Uchumi across the country and you're like, we cannot be taxed anymore. No employer is increasing salaries. We cannot afford capital. We give our input. And the government initially promised that they would cut the budget. Because if we keep, by the way, fellow Kenyans, Wangwana, anytime you hear a cabinet secretary of finance has come forward and has announced that we now have a higher budget than last year, go and moan. Because it means you have a higher debt to pay and ultimately higher fees and tax to pay. We have continually increased our expenditure without the required fiscal discipline. The controller of budget was to join us today and she would have told us in great detail the fiscal indiscipline, but she's not able to join us
due to

0: some unavoidable circumstances, but you have been following what she has been saying. And based on this, what happened during the Finance Act and the measures, finally the 16% kicked in. Senior. And we saw what happened. We were told subsidies will now be for production, not for consumption. And the rains have come, we've prayed for them, so we will have food to eat. So Kenyans continued to pay tax. But then last year, our schools are closing without disbursement of their capitation. Our public secondary schools are the next team that will have pending bills this year because head teachers are not able to pay suppliers. Anyone who works in the health sector, and I know the trade unions working there, but they are community health workers here. Previously, most of the scandals were in the medical services because there was even leftover money after stealing to allow some stealing and buying of medical equipment and medical supplies. This year, that particular department has faced budget cuts. So, wacha vile mulikuwa munalia kwamba kuna dawa chache. Ukienda hospitali, shukuru Mungu. If you get a doctor who is able to diagnose you, for now, enda ununue dawa huko hii nje. My mother has hypertension and she has been using one drug for the last several years. For the longest time, I bought that particular medication for $8.50. My most recent purchase of the same medication, same brand, same specification was $1,500. That is what cost of living means. Based on all this, we kept wondering, he didn't need to leave it. Because nobody wants to default. Do we want to default? Would you want to default on debt? No. If you took debt, the honorable thing to do is to pay the debt. But what if paying the debt kills you? You default. Because life is sacrosanct, right? Now, why we are here is because if we must pay, we have already defaulted. Fellow Kenyans, we are already in default. I am not an economist. I am not an economist. But I know government civil servants who work, teachers who are retired, they contributed pension religiously for over 35 years, right? Wakakopesha serikali hiyo pesa yao ifanye nayo biashara. They are not getting their pension. Is that a default or not a default? It's a default, right? If we are not submitting statutory declarations, are we in default or not? We are in default. Where we have not defaulted is that at least China has given us one penalty. The Eurobond, we are working very hard to pay it. We do not want to default out there. Are we together? As a country, tumeamua tutaoga, tujipake mafuta, hata tukiwa na njaa. Whatever happens inside can collapse, but the outside world will see that we are strong. So we are going to die because of ego. But even as we default, what debt are we paying? The standard gauge railway that never hit any consolidated fund account in Kenya. Yet, Luckily, in this room, there are many drafters of the constitution. So nikiulizwa swali, drafters, please, mkuje na historia. All money that is borrowed for the Kenyan people must first go to the consolidated fund. The Eurobond that we are paying this year, watu walikula mudomo, the former auditor general huko akatuambia yeye hajaona hiyo pesa. Governor wa Central Bank akavaa miwani, akaitafuta hakuiona. Na hii mwaka we are paying that. Who has our money? And if other countries like Mozambique that are not at the level of people power and democracy that we have are able to declare such debts illegal and odious, kwa nini sisi tunalipa? Why are we paying and punishing the next generation? Comrades of universities, are you here? Muko wapi? Wako huko nyuma? Unajua hutapata help sababu lazima tuibe deni. And so based on these realities, I was approached by very many people. We hesitated, we held our breath because a few people had hopes. NADCO used to meet here. You know that? The National Dialogue Committee. Yes. They sat here, they took views about Kenya and cost of living. Then in the report, they were unable to write it. We are here because as Kenyans, we know what we want for our economy. We need to tell them what they must do in terms of corruption, accountability, and fiscal discipline. It is the reason we are here. And in the past few months, we've been combing together with IEA and other Okwauchumi partners, our institutions, and in particular, the Auditor General and Controller of Budget, have flagged this consistently for 10 years. They are supposed to help us through Parliament, lakini Parliament imefunga mapua, imefunga macho, imefunga masikio, haioni. They are still creating new funds, World Development Fund, Senate Oversight Fund, Constitutional Anchored CDF, when there is no money. Yet the work of oversighting, the questions we are asking here, we hope we can ask parliamentarians to give us a refund. Because if there is somebody who has betrayed this country and the constitution, it is our members of parliament. And if nothing else comes out of this place, we need to make sure that the next budget cycle, our members of parliament stop the ushenzi and stand up for Kenyans. I no longer want to speak about this, so we are here to hear. Munataka tulipe ushuru kiasi gani, deni kiasi gani, tufunge nani jela, tukifuata sheria, sindio? Who should even be in office? Tuuze KICC. Am I the new matatu ya mafuta, KPC? We sell our KPC? Is that what we want? What is happening to our minerals, which we have as a country? Those were my opening remarks, and I'm reminded by Kwame Nkrumah. He said, Africa, Kenya included, has inherent economic independence. But the divisions that we keep seeing on the basis of tribe, on the basis of religion, gender, and so on, are geared towards extracting and stopping us from enjoying our economic independence. The bulk of our problem is with our political class, But it is because we are still operating with the colonial mindset, and the colonial governments still have a leash over us. So if we have a way of redeeming ourselves, we will be rich enough, and as Jason has taught me, Africa must become a rule maker and not a rule taker. Please, if we do nothing else, the people of Africa, not the politicians, set the rules for our economic recovery, and we've lined up experts who will help us with the technical thinking, but because we know where it hurts, and we know the solution, we don't need to keep it too technical. So give us all your inputs, and then we have people here who are very good writers, so haitapotea kama NADCO, na agenda zetu si mingi. Ni uchumi pekea? Peake. If we are able to, and I am a human rights advocate, zamani nilikuwa naongelelea sana katiba na human rights articles. Lakini wakati nilirushwa upande ya pesa, nikagundua wachananga na KDF. Please look at the people who hold money. Those people hold so much power to either facilitate human rights or take them away completely. So far, where we are in terms of the economy, all we are doing is violating human rights day in, day out. Not even the right to housing, where we have been told we must pay. We are still violating that particular right. Bringing down houses, not ensuring the security of tenure. So it is time we focused on who is holding the Kenyan pass, and if they cannot carry it well for us, tuichukue tujieke. So thank you very much for honoring this. And sorry, one last thing. We didn't know that we would get this room full. But Cyprian na kaniambia, Diana unafikiria ni nani anaenda nyumbani? Who is going home for Christmas? Mko na fare ya kwenda Christmas? Mko na fare ya kwenda Christmas? Kwani ni Christmas, ndio? So today, as we will get several other hashtags, but one of the major hashtags is Hakuna Sikukuu. Hakuna nini? Hakuna sikukuu. Sababu, one, hatuna fare, hatuna chakula, sindio? Hata hatuna madawa. Hata hatuna mahali pa kukopa fee ya January. Sindio? So based on that, and let me tell you, we may be announcing that this year. But unless you people define the economic path we are going to take for recovery, next year will be more painful. The medium-term revenue strategy paper that was presented, one of the things that I took away is there is now going to be introduced a 5% withholding tax on all produce that are taken through cooperatives. So ukiuza maziwa yako kwa cooperative, you take 5%. Majani, even before we decide the cost of fertilizer, labor, and everything, 5%. How do Kenyans organize? Cooperatives. If you have bad leadership, they tax your air, they tax your bread, your house, your stomach, your death, and they don't bury you and don't give you services. If we have bad leadership, who are the people who can correct it? Having said that, karibuni sana to kongamano la wananchi.
1: In the next part, we listen to more. This is Deliberations. Keep it right here.

0: the politician who got to where the power is. At the moment, they're siding with the wrong people because that's where they perceive power to be. The minute we bring power back to the people, the politicians will come through it. Ask them.
1: This is Deliberations, a program of the Radio Baraza Project where development through media joins efforts with other CSOs and other development partners to involve you directly in the deliberations taking place in the development sector. This episode is compiled from the deliberations on Okoa Uchumi, People's National Economic Recovery. The event, which was organized by the Institute of Social Accountability, TISA, in partnership with various civil society organizations, was held on the 19th December 2023 at the Bomas of Kenya, Nairobi, Kenya. Taking the podium now is the second speaker,
2: Diana Gishengo, our convener of Okoa Uchumi and the national director of the Institute for Social Accountability. I take a theme from our statement that Parliament has failed the people. That is why everything has gone wrong in this country. And we must tell Parliament that they better go back to do their job or we will get them out of the job. So now allow me to invite, I have the pleasure now to invite my comrade and my colleague, Susan Otieno, the Executive Director of Action Aid Kenya. Please Susan, come. Please welcome Susan. Susan is very experienced, someone who has helped us in the area of social justice. Susan, welcome.
3: Thank you so much. Power to the people, power.
4: Power.
3: Okay, there's no power. We need power, is it not so?
4: Yes.
3: Power to the people, power.
4: Power.
3: Viva to the Kenyans, viva.
4: Viva.
3: Viva to our economy, viva.
4: Viva.
3: Abash to Parliament, abash.
4: Abash.
3: Okay, you know what you said, I didn't say it. If you don't do the right thing, we have to bash your actions. Thank you so much for the invite. Thank you to all our visitors, our guests. Like Diana, when it gets this serious, we tend to embrace protocol in silence. But you excuse me today. I'm standing here not as Susan Otieno from ActionAid, but I'm standing here as a player, and I'm standing here as a representative of the community members that we visited in the last 1 week. We were in nearly 14 areas, counties, with different people, and they spoke. Why did we choose to have the regional meetings prior to this meeting or as a foundation for this meeting? It's because whatever we want to see, the changes that we want to see them reflecting the wishes of the people. We went into elections, we elected parliamentarians, we elected MCAs, we have governors in place, we have the presidency in place, but there's the tendency that a lot of what is happening is not reflecting what the people are wishing to see. So we had several people's assembly on cost of living, but one thing that we cannot close our eyes to is the effects of the control and domination of by IMF and World Bank on the decisions that we make. People back at home know that there's somebody else, there's a hand. They may not know who to call, but they know there's a hand. They may not know who to mention, but they know there's a push. They may not know who to ask to stop doing what they're doing, causing the changes that we're seeing in government, but they know there's somebody behind what we're seeing. And so that cannot be ignored. So if we are sitting here to come up with a recommendation, let us remember that it has to be a recommendation that will touch on them, the IMF and the World Bank. We all know about the punitive taxes, which are imposed, and they've been imposed and legalized through the Finance Act. But what the people are saying is that whatever you do, can we see the prices of food commodities coming down, going down? Can we see the fuel costs going down? Can we see the agricultural inputs going down? It is one thing to call it a subsidy, and it's another to have the costs continue to skyrocket. And that was a concern that they brought. And so we are coming in here today to say, whatever we will hear, we have to be the custodians of ensuring that that ask on the costs, the prices of food commodities, the prices of fuel and agriculture is really considered and taken care of. Health services, Diana has given a very good example. Who's going to hospital anyway? If you can't eat, you can't walk, will you get to the hospital? So people are telling us, and they were saying, we can't go to hospitals. Number one, we won't find the doctors. Number two, we won't find the medicine. Number three, even if you're given a prescription, you have no money to buy it. And so the change that they would like to see is some impact, positive impact on the health services. We fought for quality as an organization, and working with our partners in the areas that we work, we ensured that we were pushing for gender-responsive public services. That if you go for health services, you will find that they are friendly to the women, and it starts all the way back at home. And if you are talking today about Okoa Uchumi, our big question is, what has been impacted? The gender-responsive public services has been impacted. Of course, the Privatization Act just led to a lot of diminishing accessibility of services for all citizens. So it's not only the marginalized. Today, we are all poor. If you're earning nearly two-thirds of what you're earning, it no longer belongs to you. If you did not have money, you cannot receive from the people who used to send money to you. And if you did not have people to send money to you, you're on your own. So we are all poor. We are all suffering. And this brings me to the middle class of this country. It's a population that has to rise up. If we talk about Okoa Uchumi, we are not going to focus on the people back in the rural areas. We are coming into the cities. We are coming into the towns. We want to see everyone speaking. They are suffering. The middle class are suffering. Christians are suffering. But we are silent. So we cannot pretend to pray and we are suffering and the solutions are with us. Viva to Christians, viva!
5: Viva!
3: So we need Christian action. We need actions from the middle class. But even the rich cannot sustain themselves because the businesses are not there. And if they're there, they are competing with those who've already grabbed what they will do next year. They've already grabbed it today. If you will see roads, they are not roads because you need them, but it's a road because a contract has to be paid. So it's being determined who's receiving the service, who's receiving the payment before you receive the service. So this is why, if we don't get angry enough, we will be back here next year, doing the same thing, drafting the same thing. But if we draft, we have to all agree that we will take it to where it belongs. And that's very important. We can't forget the government spending and the debt control. Women are wondering how the expenditure in certain offices is growing, it's unquestionable, but what is supposed to be getting to them is delayed or not even getting to them. We talked of education, investing in education to make sure that we increase the number of women who will be in schools, the girls who will be in schools, but we've lost all the gains. We've started seeing retrogression. We've started seeing girls out of school. If I use an example of the university education, if when we had help when education was free at the university, call it free, we didn't have girls the number that we expected. Will we have them today because we are paying? We are not going to have them. So these are gains that we are losing. So if you're talking about poverty, we are talking about the gains that we are losing. It's not even about the investment that is yet to happen. It's about the gains that we made and we are now making steps backwards. My big question is, who is listening? Who is listening? We elected people, but who is listening? What is expected? What is the essence of public participation? If people will speak and we end up with a different kind of report that we can't even execute. And so my prayer is that we will be moving with an outcome of this meeting that can be on and will make people sit and listen. Ideally, force them to sit and listen. But we can only force people to sit and listen if we remind them about 2027 and tell them we are waiting. But even so, 2027 is too far. We may not be alive to vote because of the challenges that we see. So what we were asked to come with here is that the process needs to be people-led, the recommendations need to be people-focused, and people need to be heard. That whatever we do, let those who are supposed to listen know that the people know these things, and they are seeing these things, and they want solutions. So we have a way to move forward, knowing that we are not doing it just by sitting here as a representation, but we are being backed by those who spoke, and even those who did not get time to speak. So I'm looking forward to participating into this process, and looking forward to what comes out of this process, and looking forward to disseminating it. Whatever comes out of here should find its way in every parliamentary pigeon. It should find its way into State House. It should find its way beyond Kenya. Because if we suffer in silence in Kenya, and yet we can go outside our borders, we will die. So let's prepare to go out, but let's prepare to pay the price. Thank you so much.
1: And now for a quick break before the next part. This is Deliberations, keeping you up to date with the development sector. Keep it right here.

0: The politician who got where the power is. At the moment, they are siding with the wrong people because that's where they perceive power to be. The minute we bring power back to the people, the politicians will come through to ask them.
1: This is Deliberations, a program of the Radio Baraza Project where development through media joins efforts with other CSOs and other development partners to involve you directly in the deliberations taking place in the development sector. This episode is compiled from the deliberations on Okoa Uchumi, People's National Economic Recovery. The event, which was organized by the Institute of Social Accountability, TISA, in partnership with various civil society organizations, was held on the 19th December 2023 at the Bomas of Kenya, Nairobi, Kenya. And now, on to the third speaker of the day.
2: Allow me to straight off go on to our next speaker, then I'll make a summary after the Honorable Dennis Omondi speaks. Dennis Omondi is our country director of the National Democratic Institute, Kenya, and he has dedicated his life to the area of economic and social rights access apart from democratic consolidation. Please join me in welcoming Dennis Omondi to address the conference.
3: Thank you so much. Ladies and gentlemen, good morning.
4: Good morning.
3: I think I take great pleasure talking after Diana and Susan because of their mode of delivery. I'll try to be very reflective and bear me some time. So allow me to thank Diana, Atisa, and the Okoa Uchumi fraternity for convening us to reflect on this critical and current issue of governance of our public finances in our country. Now, I think if you look at our country today, a real critical issue is really the issue about our public finance governance. The fiscal transparency and accountability, including the management of our public debt, remains a fundamental part of reclaiming the prevailing soul of our nation. And I think historically, we haven't looked at it from this sphere. And a lot of us have tried to take, obviously trying to look at the expansive nature of our fiscal transparency, accountability, and the management of our public funds have come since the 2010 Constitution. And while we say it's a new area, I think there is necessity that we try to look on it. In the words of Senator Okiya Omtatah, who I think has taken a very robust look at this chapter, chapter 12 for public finance ought to be the present chapter 4 of the Bill of Rights. And I challenge all of us. You know, I think as civil society, we have done adequately enough work around the Bill of Rights. But I think it is high time now we go to chapter 12 of our Constitution and reflect on it as very pertinent, and perhaps in the present circumstances, even more a subject of our conversations, as we did before in chapter 4. Today, and in the years past, violations of fundamental human rights on Kenyans is being propagated through organized malpractices of our public finances. They are so organized in pervasively misaligning, misusing, misappropriating the public finances that they appear like those who read the scripture, like the Lion of Judah, and we, the servants, crying for breadcrumbs under the table. And I think it's high time all of us, really collectively, try to get this as a matter of urgency. Public statements that should attract uproar like budgeted corruption, the loss of 2 billion Kenya shillings every day, a third of our budget being lost on corruption, public debt funds not reaching the consolidated accounts, opaque privatization of public assets, misuse and abuse of domestic instruments in funding budgets, among others, and many rhetorics, have become moving like pixies with unfulfilled mental distress to Kenyans. The mental distress, I was actually talking to Professor Atuli recently, and he was saying 6 in every 10 Kenyans are suffering from mental distress. The pockets are empty. It is heart-wrenching. And we can't continue this way and expect a different outcome. We are walking the traded paths. We could actually want to chart different paths. The breakdown in the delivery of public goods and services amidst increased taxation only serves to demonstrate the cold heart of duty bearers. But I ask myself, until when? And I hope you also ask yourself, until when? The skyrocketing cost of living, the I don't care attitude and largesse lifestyle of duty bearers, and the games of musical chairs in the political space, name it BBI, name it NADCO, now they're putting us to games. And other rhetorics and shenanigans are like acts of defilement to the pure soul of Kenyans, already too tired to even engage. Until when? Fellow colleagues, until when? The descending disillusionment of Kenyans, their resultant apathetical predisposition to participate in political processes, and the donkey burden load should serve to motivate all of us to action beyond the convenience of warm boardrooms and hotels. Perhaps the liberation sound is the beat long awaited for, but who and how will we blow the trumpet? Do we start it now?
4: Okoa uchumi, okoa, okoa.
3: Thank you. The institutional failures or their complicit acts, executive overreach, unconstitutional or extra-constitutional acts by those responsible only serve as insults to the rich shareholders of Kenya. And we know they say who the shareholders are. We have been quiet as our shareholding rights are being taken away. Must we be quiet or should we speak? As I conclude, let's not forget the mesh entwinement between corruption and the cost and outcomes of our political processes. Note that there will be political price to pay, whether we act or fail to. So it doesn't matter. Whether you act or fail to act, we'll pay the price collectively. When my waters are drained, yours are not spared. Our actions are worth it now and not tomorrow. This society counts on us to be bold and decisive. Our unity of voice, conviction to the cause, undeterred by threats and harassment, and focus on liberating the 15 million Kenyans is the one thing that remains for human rights defenders like you and I. I heard we say there's no Christmas, but there is actually nothing to celebrate about it because you have nothing to use to celebrate about it. Fellow colleagues, allow me to cite the words of our national anthem in the third stanza. Let all with one accord in common bond united deliver, and that's my insertion, this nation together and see the glory of Kenya. Thank you and God bless you.
4: Okoa uchumi, okoa.
5: Okoa.
4: Okoa uchumi, okoa.
5: Okoa.
4: A
2: And Dennis has told us to replace stanza 3, the word build, with deliver. Because you can't build something that you don't have. Do you get what he's saying?
5: Yes.
2: You can't build this country if you don't have it. I'm very careful that you pick what Dennis has recommended. Because that's exactly where Susan started. Susan revealed something that she did not want to expound on, that actually there is a problem we have in this country, and that problem is IMF. And many people don't want to talk about IMF's philosophy and the edict of privatization. You know the six things that IMF told Ruto to do. Privatize, increase taxes, remove subsidy, defund healthcare and education. That is why university does not have money to pay school fees. And the list goes on. I think Dennis captured it. And the impact is visible. David India has been saying that IMF is only invited by the country to come in. But we know what, and I'm sure that Jason will be speaking about this when he comes on stage. And so I want us to be very clear what has been said by Diana, what has been said by Susan, what has been said by Dennis just now. Because that is important for us to understand why this conference at this time. And the message that is in there throughout the three speeches is that don't sit there, you Kenyan, and hope that there's somebody in the executive, that there's somebody in parliament who is thinking about how to rescue you from your economic suffering. Because those people actually are happy when they tax you more because you become weaker, and then you can vote for them. In fact, they are going to reduce it from 200 shillings, I think, to 50 shillings in 2027 if we don't do something now. And we can only liberate this country ourselves, and we can only acquire our uchumi now ourselves by making the resolutions and taking a plan of action going forward. So thank you so much. Join me, please. Let's appreciate the three excellent speeches.
1: That's it for this part. We'll be right back with more. Stay tuned.

0: The politician who got to where the power is. At the moment, they're siding with the wrong people because that's where they perceive power to be. The minute we bring power back to the people, the politicians will come through it. Ask them.
1: This is Deliberations, a program of the Radio Baraza Project where development through media joins efforts with other CSOs and other development partners to involve you directly in the deliberations taking place in the development sector. This episode is compiled from the deliberations on Okoa Uchumi, People's National Economic Recovery. The event, which was organized by the Institute of Social Accountability, TISA, in partnership with various civil society organizations, was held on the 19th December 2023 at the Bomas of Kenya, Nairobi, Kenya. The fifth presentation now follows.
2: I have been asking myself whether we should go to the presentation by TISA or we get Jason, but I think let's start with Angela and Byron. Please come forward, Angela and Byron. We want to receive a report on the current state of the economy, public debt, and the budget allocation to essential services in the country. Byron and Angela, thank you so much. Welcome them as they come.
3: Good morning, everyone.
4: Good morning.
3: Good morning once again.
4: Good morning.
3: Have we stabilized the economy? Have we stabilized the economy?
5: Not the new line number 2,600.
3: Attendee, your voice. Have we stabilized the economy? Okay. In 6 months, and now we are going to wait for the next 3 years. It's very interesting. I'm presenting on the current state of the economy, fiscal discipline, public debt, and options for the looming debt repayment crunch. The first question I want us to ask ourselves today is, how comfortable are we with Kenyans' fiscal discipline and fiscal indiscipline? Has the government maintained prudent and responsible approach to fiscal management as articulated in Chapter 12, Public Finance Management Act of 2012, and Article 201 of the Constitution? And this is in the areas of public borrowing, debt accumulation, resource allocation, and tax justice. All these issues, together with pending bills, are of great fiscal accountability concerns to all responsible citizens. If you look at the public debt today, we are standing at around 10.5 trillion. Out of this 10.5 trillion, 53% consists of external borrowing, and 43% consists of domestic borrowing. Between December 2022 to September 2023 alone, stock of public debt has increased.
6: Tekeleza katiba, tekeleza.
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3: So I started by asking ourselves to ask a very important question. And the question is, how comfortable are we with Kenyans' fiscal discipline and fiscal indiscipline? And in this room, if you ask yourself again, has the government maintained a prudent and responsible approach to fiscal management? As articulated in Chapter 12, Public Finance Management, and Article 201 of the Constitution. This is in the areas of public borrowing, debt accumulation, resource allocation, and tax justice. If you look at all these issues, together with the pending bills, are of great fiscal accountability concern to all responsible citizens. And I believe the reason why we are in this room is because we are responsible citizens. As of 30th September 2023, public debt accumulation stood at 10.3 trillion. Out of this 10.5 trillion, 5.6 trillion representing 52% represent foreign debt. 4.9 trillion representing 47% represent domestic debt. Whereas the current regime came to power with the belief and hope that they will stop all forms of borrowing, we realized that between December 2022 and September 2023 alone, we borrowed more than 1.4 trillion, representing a 14.6% growth in public debt. What, if you look at public debt as an expenditure problem, what impact does it have on the fiscal strain on Kenyan economy? We realize that as debt grows high, or as debt increases, it also gives us the problem of increased fiscal deficit. And if we cannot fund most of our projects, it means we have to go and borrow. If you look at the data provided here, looking at it from 2015 all the way to around 2019, you realize that whatever the government has been giving as fiscal deficit at the end of at the beginning of financial year, they end up increasing at the end of each financial year. A good example you can see: in 2014, we have an increase of almost 99%. In 2015, we have an increase of 37%. 2016, all the way until we reached 2021-2022, where we see a slight reduction in fiscal deficit. In terms of public debt servicing, we realized right now, our debt servicing stands at almost 73%. And this goes again to the statement by the president recently that for every 10 shillings that we collect, 7 shillings goes debt servicing. This leaves us with 3 shillings. Again, remember, based on our constitution, 70% of the remaining 3 shillings supposed to go to recurrent expenditure. If you do, 70% of 3 shillings leave you with almost 1 shilling. Now, that 1 shilling is supposed to fund education, is supposed to fund health, and supposed to fund other critical areas. The impact of public debt on social spending, again, you can see from the graph, debt servicing has been increasing year in, year out. And if you look at the spending on social protection, you realize that it has been either stagnant or decreases. Now, this is where now the challenge comes in. Are we going to prefer debt servicing over basic services? And if you are going to go with the higher route, how does the future look for the future generation? And these are some of the questions that we must ask ourselves at the opportunity campaign. Debt servicing has also resulted in some of the dire consequences that we are currently experiencing, and one of them is the Finance Act 2023. Because of increased debt servicing and the need to pay debt, it means that government has to find all alternative ways to fund debt. And one of the ways that the government can only fund debt, pay debt, is through tax collection. And rather than finding ways to grow the economy, because in as much as you're going to tax people, you have to also boost the economy to grow. But as currently things stand, realize that tax have increased, but the economic outlook and the economic growth in itself remains stagnant. We have the housing levy at 1.5%, the impact is reduced salary, reduced household income spending. We have increased VAT on petroleum products from 8% to 16%, and the impact has been reduced consumption again at the household level or at the personal level. Despite high taxation, the report by the Kenya Revenue Authority indicates that in the quarter one of financial year 2023-2024, the government missed its revenue target by 79 billion. So the question again is taxation the solution to all the problems we have? We must find a way to develop the economy, to grow the economy. Critical to the issues of fiscal accountability comes low absorption of budget, expenditure on use of goods and services, and also pending bills. Again, you realize that in quarter one, all ministries, departments, and agencies of government are supposed to spend 25% of allocation to them. However, the report indicates that only 18% is what was spent, meaning nearly all MDAs are not able to actually utilize their allocations to offer services to the people. There's also the expenditure on use of goods and services. We realize that the government came to power on the hope that they will reduce non-essential, and part of them is the travel. If you look at the current financial year, the quarter one, we realize that there have been increased costs on travel alone compared to the previous period. Again, as of 30 September 2022, the pending bill was 600 billion. As of 30 September 2023, the pending bills have increased to 794 billion. There's a big question around pending bills as a liability. Does it constitute our public debt? And these are another question that we have to ask ourselves as responsible citizens. There's also the looming 2 billion euro bond that was used to fund standard budget railways. And from the auditor report, nearly half of that amount did not get into consolidated fund. And here is now where the problem comes in, because we have to pay this money. Here is where the obvious debt comes in. We are paying for some of the debt that we never seen. The effect did not trickle to the ordinary person. And now, with the increasing, the depreciating value of Kenya shilling, it also means that the value of Eurobond have gone up. If you look at the ordinary revenue versus debt servicing, from the report on the Financial Act of 2023-2024, the total revenue target was 2.9 trillion. Out of this 2.9 trillion, ordinary revenue was 2.5. The consolidated

0: Finance, teacher service, and national defense. All other critical sectors have remained unfunded. There are emerging issues around this area. One of them is the public debt and privatization committee. There is the hidden cost of public debt in Kenya, and it is not clear how much are we owing and how much are we paying. The debt servicing, does it include principal or only the interest? And if you're paying interest today, who will pay the principal? There's the control of budget in terms of budgeted corruption, and this came out recently. There's also unclear purpose of loans, where we borrow loans, we don't disburse them, they stay in the accounts, yet they accrue interest. There's also poor disbursement of loans and low absorption rate. If you look at the report by the Parliamentary Budget Office, growth in debt obligation at risk of, there's a risk of crowding out other critical expenditures because debt is the first charge of our budget. The Office of the Controller of Budget states that pending bills, though considered a liability, is not included in the public total public debt. Imagine if we can take 794 billion and add it to 10.5 trillion. What would be the impact? Now, there's an important debate as to why we are here. Kenya is facing a challenge in terms of repaying the two billion euro bond. Right now, we are feeling the inch. The debt sustainability by IMF that indicates that our debt is sustainable does not reflect the current economic needs and does not consider the fact that our sector is predominantly informal. So it brings us to the three important considerations. Do we have to pay the 2 billion euro bond? Determined default, where's the labor? This is where we are deemed to be unable to pay our debts, or we enter into an IMF bailout agreement like Ghana, Sri Lanka, or we are forced to renegotiate with all our creditors, enforce austerity haircuts and foreign exchange controls. The second option is preemptive defaults, Suezi labor. We are not that we are not able to pay our debt. We restructure our debt on our own terms, deciding who gets paid first. We'll also be forced to make hard decisions. The third option is radical shift in policy. We own to our mistakes and chart a course for a new, more sustainable public finance management in future. We reduce wasteful expenditure and the accumulation of new debt. And now the question is, what else? Thank you so much, ladies and gentlemen.
1: That's it for this part. Remember, this is Deliberations, a program of Radio Baraza, the non-profit radio powered by development through media. We'll be right back.

0: The politician will go to where the power is. At the moment, they're siding with the wrong people because that's where they perceive power to be. The minute we bring power back to the people, the politicians will come through to ask them.
1: This is Deliberations, a program of the Radio Baraza Project where development through media joins efforts with other CSOs and other development partners to involve you directly in the deliberations taking place in the development sector. This episode is compiled from the deliberations on Okoa Uchumi, People's National Economic Recovery. The event, which was organized by the Institute of Social Accountability, TISA, in partnership with various civil society organizations, was held on the 19th December 2023 at the Bomas of Kenya, Nairobi, Kenya. The presentation coming up explores the debt options for Kenya.
2: You can see clearly that the narrative that is coming from government, that the economy has been stabilized, we are able to pay our public debt, is actually not true. And we are actually in a very difficult economic situation. I truly think that the reason why the president thinks that the economy is doing well is because part of it is because he does not live in this country. Because everything is unaffordable. I can tell you that I have not met a single Kenyan over the last 3 months who has not told me that they have had to revise how they cook and live in their houses across the country. A lot of people have started to eat cabbage, that, you know, they are living healthy. But the truth is that they can't afford the meat. But they will not tell you that. The number of people who are unable to pay rent in our urban centers, the economy, part of the report that we didn't get is that we are back to retrenchments as they were during the COVID period. So if you are graduating more than 1 million people from colleges and universities and whatever annually, and they are not getting employment, I don't know what we are going to do. So I think this conference is very critical. It comes at a very critical time, and that report is very, very useful. I hope you've internalized it. Ask questions. They will be responded to even as we start to craft a strategy. Because I think Dennis is asking us questions and we could not answer them immediately. Because Dennis, we don't have the information you have. Susan is asking us questions and we don't want to answer them until we are clear what we need to do. Because I think we are going to have to do very drastic and radical things to save ourselves from sinking, to save ourselves as a people from sinking. So ladies and gentlemen, comrades, we now want to listen to one more input. These inputs are important because we want to be at the same level of appreciating how our situation looks like, so that when we get into the session on crafting strategy and action, we are clear what we need to do. The comrade I'm going to now invite, Jason Braganza, is a vastly experienced and well-informed advisor, not just here in Kenya, but across the continent. Jason is the current exec director of AfroDAD, which is the Africa, which is African-wide, and they do issues around the economy and especially around public debt. So Jason, please come and help us to explore public debt options for Kenya, experiences from Ghana and Zambia. Those public options that we have seen there projected by Byron. We hope that Jason is going to help us to know which one we need to settle for. Please keep coming. Let's welcome him. Let's give him a big hand. I have the privilege of going to the same church with him, so I'm very, very happy that he's the one presenting this morning.
3: Thank you very much, Comrade Cyprian. Good morning, comrades.
4: Morning.
3: Good morning, comrades.
4: Morning.
3: Thank you very much to the colleagues and comrades at Okoa Uchumi Coalition for inviting the African Forum and Network on Debt and Development to be part of this very important conversation and to share with you some of our experiences that have been had across the continent when it comes to this issue of public debt, the distress, the undermining of human rights, people's rights, cultural, economic, and social rights across the continent. I was asked to speak about what are the options for Kenya, building on the experience that is currently being had in countries like Zambia, whom we all know were the first African country to default right at the depth of COVID-19 pandemic. Last year we had, towards Christmas, around this time actually, Ghana that had announced it was going to default, and it formalized its default in early January this year. And just a few weeks ago, we heard that Ethiopia is also similarly going down this route in trying to restructure one of its Eurobonds. So what is the reason that this is actually happening across the continent? And to answer this question and to provide some ideas of what we could think about, I'd like us to talk about two big topics. The first one is understanding the fundamentals, which looks at the economic structure that runs across the continent, looks at the governance and oversight mechanisms that we have in place, and the depoliticization of debt and public financial management on the continent. And then the second broad topic I'd like us to look at is understanding the debt architecture, what and why countries have decided to take on so much debt on the continent, despite us having the debt cancellation movement in the early 2000s. Trying to understand what relief and restructuring actually means in the lived realities of citizens. And then finally, looking at what does cooperation, coordination, and coherence look like between creditors and borrowers. Because, dear comrades, that is the fight that we're in. The lack of coordination, the lack of coherence, and the lack of cooperation. This idea that we can do it on our own is actually one of the flaws that is hindering any sort of clear communication and strategy around what we're doing. So allow me to start with understanding the fundamentals, the economic structure of our economies. Many of us have heard IMF, the World Bank, talk about we have 55 different African economies with 55 different experiences, with 55 different political systems, and so on and so forth. But what they refuse or they hide to tell us is that we are still primary raw material commodity-driven and commodity-dependent economies. We are still low-value add, low-supply chain economies, exporting or rather being extracted of our wealth and natural resources. Yet in the same statement, they are very happy to tell us that Africa is a continent that is wealthy, that has natural resources. And so if that is the case, why is it that our economic structure in the last six decades has refused or has been unable to transform? We have low value exports. We have, in the context of debt, we have a debt asset utilization mismatch. What do I mean by that? And this is some of the experience coming out of across the continent, particularly in Ghana and Zambia. These two countries are awash with natural resources, perhaps more so than, you know, our own country here in Kenya. But yet they find themselves in this contradiction of having to default and having to restructure their debt and undergo a very painful process that they're about to start. It means that they are borrowing, but the assets that they are borrowing to invest in have either very long maturity rates or return on investment. The utilization is either for consumption and not necessarily for investment. And so when the debt becomes mature, the asset has not provided a return on investment, so the utilization of that debt is mismatched with what revenue should have been generated to pay that debt. And that is something that is common across the continent. That is something that is actually affecting what the situation we are facing here in Kenya and other parts of the continent. So we need to be able to understand what type of debt instrument our governments are taking on, what type of assets are they looking to invest in using those debt instruments, and where is the most optimum utilization of that debt in order to reduce that mismatch. The third point around the economic structure is that debt has replaced domestic resource and revenue mobilization as a catalyst for transformation. I call it personally lazy economics, lazy policymaking, and the outsourcing or privatization of our development agenda as a country. We have allowed the IMF to sit in the treasuries and the central banks across the continent, and those of you who are in those corridors, I would ask that you try and contradict me and in that regard. We are bridesmaids at our own weddings and are being escorted by others. And I do not say this lightly, because the advice, the press releases that you read that are given by officials, by heads of state, are predetermined, drafted, not by their own advisors, but the advisors whose interests are external to our continent and our countries. And the reason I say this is because it is those who have studied economics will understand the notion of rational behavior. And so rational behavior cannot mean that you borrow or you try to borrow your way out of a situation. Or you try to borrow your way out of the current debt conundrum. Yet this is the advice that the IMF consistently and constantly is giving our governments and our ministries of finance and treasury. So it's very important to understand the fundamentals of economic structure when we're trying to figure out what then are the options for us as Kenyans, learning from Ghana and Zambia in that sense. On governance and oversight, a lot has been spoken to. Dennis, Susan, and Diana alluded to some of them in their opening remarks. But one of the things that I'd like to emphasize is that policy and practice, when it comes to issues of public debt, have not evolved apace with the manifestation and the proliferation of debt instruments that countries or governments have access to. In the old days, a large proportion of our debt was bilateral and multilateral. And those were relatively simple instruments or relatively simple arrangements that we could be involved in. We could restructure, reprofile, reschedule, a lot more simpler. And our policy and legal framework was designed to cater for challenges when it came to bilateral and multilateral debt. In the early 2000s and the 2010 onwards, we saw the emergence of commercial lenders, a huge influx of private lenders. We saw the emergence of non-traditional Paris Club lenders who do business differently from what we are used to. And so then our policies, our legal frameworks had or have not changed to cater for dealing or addressing with these new entrants into the credit market. The stuff we're talking about here today is exactly what Ghana and Zambia have gone through. The inability of their domestic legislation, their domestic laws and policies to deal with situations of restructuring, rescheduling, private debt. Their laws, their systems are still very weak to be able to call the holders of that paper into their country and renegotiate the payment terms of those bonds. The global system has allowed us for private credit and commercial credit to be held and to be arbitrated and mediated outside of our jurisdictions. What that means is that it gives power to the creditor, not to the borrower. If you were to have a dispute with a Eurobond holder, you'd either need to go to the state of New York in the USA, or you'd have to go to the city of London in the United Kingdom in order to have that dispute resolved, because that is, those are the two major centers where Eurobonds are governed. And that is a huge problem when it comes to rescheduling, reprofiling, restructuring, renegotiating payment terms. The fact that our domestic legislation does not allow for that is very problematic. So policy and practice has not kept a pace. Oversight mechanisms have either become co-opted, marginalized or relegated, disenfranchised or even disbanded from performing their roles. As right holders, we have been reduced to voting machines with little or no say to the matters of public debt and public financial management. Civil society, we on the one hand have entered survival mode. We're not pushing the envelope. We're not using our power, our convening power, to hold duty bearers to account. But on the other hand, in terms of our operations, we've become programmatized out of activism. We are full of trying to implement projects, deliver work plans, rather than actually trying to look for alternatives, search for activism, and actually put forward and disrupt the status quo. Why am I saying this? Because in Ghana and Zambia, what we noticed when it comes to governance and oversight mechanisms, they have to a large extent been relegated. There was cases in Zambia that were brought against how government ministries were borrowing without even the Ministry of Finance being aware. Yet those cases were dismissed. The laws in Zambia allowed line ministries to borrow without the knowledge of the Ministry of Finance or the Minister of Finance. So you can see that there has been a relegation in the duties in terms of the governance and oversight structure. Arms of governments, for example, like Parliament, have become defenders of the status quo rather than challengers of the very status quo that undermines political, human, economic, social, and cultural rights. Judiciaries have shied away from entering economic, trade, finance sphere in upholding the constitution when it comes to public finance management, the presentation we've just heard. And this is very fundamental because we are seeing the same pattern happen across the continent. And these are things that we need to be very cautious about. The depoliticization of debt and public financial management is very important. There is no ideological underpinning. There is no philosophical framework that is governing or that is informing how borrowing is being done on the continent. It is wanton. It is because it is available. Countries go on these borrowing sprees because the money is there. There is no political analysis to understand how the global financial architecture works, and that continues to indebted Africa and Africans. We have depoliticized and desensitized the political dimension of debt when it comes to the analysis. And this, comrades, is actually undermining how we then understand the fundamentals in terms of how we project alternatives and how we do our activism. And we found this very important when we have partnered and done the analysis in Ghana, when we've done the analysis in Zambia. Let me move to the second point, because I see my time is also running very fast, on understanding the debt architecture. Why is it that we've had to continue borrowing at such alarming rates? Well, there's this thing called rebasing of economies. Many of these countries, Ghana, Zambia, Kenya included, in the early 2000s, underwent what they call a rebasing of the economy. And this is where you recalculate your GDP to sort of take into account emergence in terms of productive sectors, economic sectors that are generating and contributing to the GDP. And what this did was it pushed a whole bunch of African countries from low-income countries to low-middle-income countries. And whilst we were celebrating, I remember in Kenya in 2013, when that rebasing was done, which by the way is just an accounting and statistical accident, if you like. It's the stroke of a pen. Somebody in the Statistical Bureau and the Treasury decide, you know what, let's just include this one thing and the number changes and, you know, we're all happy. But in reality, there's nothing fundamental that has changed in the economy. But what are the implications for moving from a low-income country to a low-middle-income country, or even a middle-income country for that matter? And this is important for countries like Ghana, Zambia, Ethiopia, and even Kenya. Immediately you do that accounting procedure, and you become a low-middle-income country or a middle-income country, your access to grant financing disappears. Automatically, you cannot receive grant finance as a low-middle-income country or as a middle-income country. What does that mean? It means you now have to look for either concessional or non-concessional finance. This means there's an interest rate automatically that applies to the money that you're borrowing. And this means that borrowing then becomes expensive. And if your economy in real terms has not transformed, if you're not actually generating anything, you are now having to get that money through a concessional or non-concessional loan and have to pay for it. And that's exactly what happened to countries like Ghana, Zambia, and Kenya when we did our rebasing in the early 2000s. You have the fiscal gaps because you do not have access to the grant finance, and so therefore you're forced to borrow to plug those gaps. Because you cannot access grant or concessional finance, you then have to go to international financial markets, enter Eurobonds, and so on and so forth. And as they say, the rest is history. We are here today talking about whether or not we're going to pay $2 billion next year. We know that Zambia did not, we know that Ghana has not, and we know that Ethiopia will not. So the writing is on the wall on whether the IMF really is our friend, foe, frenemy. I don't know what Gen Alpha will call them, but there you go. But it has implications. These accounting procedures and economic quirks have implications that if we are not careful, will continue to hamper and hinder our transformation. The second point on understanding the debt architecture is relief and restructuring. At present, every mechanism that is in place to provide debt relief or debt restructuring is about favoring the creditor. Please do not be fooled or convinced that the common framework, the debt service suspension initiative, or any other arrangement that is being provided is about supporting or advancing our struggle, comrades. It is about appeasing the creditor. The 7 shillings out of every 10 tells the story about who the priority is in these negotiations. The painful truth is being felt by our comrades in Zambia and in Ghana. They are having to execute and implement extremely painful fiscal consolidation and austerity measures that are beyond even some of the technocrats in those governments could ever imagine. In Ghana, they've had to collateralize their cocoa exports. In Zambia, they're having to collateralize some of their copper. We don't have that benefit in Kenya, so I'm not sure what we are collateralizing. The expert in the room will tell me, because I do not know what we are collateralizing. Yeah? But it is important to remember that relief measures, restructuring measures are creditor focused. That is what we have learned from the Zambia and Ghana case. A term you're going to hear a lot more and a lot more frequently in the news is something called a haircut. It does not mean Fernanda Kinyozi. It just means there are certain creditors who are not willing to accept a lower repayment structure versus other creditors. And because of the proliferation of creditors that we have bilaterals, the traditional Paris Club, so your the UKs, the EUs, the USAs, and so on. And you have the non-traditional ones, yeah, the Chinas, Russia, the Gulf states, and so on and so forth. And then you have commercial creditors, right? Those where we are private lenders, how we call them. And then we have multilateral lenders. The multilateral lenders are your World Bank, the African Development Bank, Afri-Exim, the Trade and Development Bank, all these wonderful institutions. But they're not part of any debt relief framework. So, for example, they're not part of the common framework. So any debt that we owe to these institutions must be paid as per the contracts. They cannot be restructured, they cannot be rescheduled, they cannot be reprofiled. Those of you who are from government will consult with your colleagues in Malawi how the Malawian economy is about to collapse, not because they don't have money, but because these multilaterals have refused to come to the table. Right? So that is a weakness of the debt relief and just an emphasis of who is being prioritized in this debt relief. Credit rating agencies, many of you will recall that Kenya's apprehension to going to the common framework was like they didn't want to lose their credit rating. Why is your credit rating important? As individuals, we all have our CRB certificates that we want to keep looking very nice so that you can get that loan, get that mortgage, etc., etc. The same applies for countries. Credit rating agencies are the CRBs for countries. So many countries are hesitant to go to, you know, restructure their debt because that rating would be low. But there's a more fundamental problem with credit rating agencies. Because of how powerful they are, it forces governments to hide the truth about their debt problem. We saw this in Zambia when they finally defaulted. When the numbers started coming out into the debt that the government owed was actually double what was actually being stated. In Mozambique, it was mentioned, the tuna bond scandal. It was only until civil society groups, and this is the encouragement that we should take from this meeting, civil society took government to court together with an international finance bank called Credit Suisse. And they were able to prove that there were odious debts, odious loans, illegitimate loans given to the government of Mozambique. And these guys were found guilty. They are people who are facing charges of providing odious debt to Mozambique. But the reason it didn't come out very quickly was because of credit rating agencies. Governments are afraid of losing. So we must understand how that then affects our debt architecture and how it affects our strategy. And finally, it's been mentioned again, fiscal consolidation and austerity. We are seeing taxation without representation. We are seeing taxation that is hitting the public harder than it should be hitting businesses, multinational corporations, and so on and so forth. I saw Environ's presentation just now, yeah, about 390 or 700 billion in tax exemptions. To whose benefit is that when we are the ones carrying that cost through other forms of regressive taxation? So IMF procedures, IMF policies are not geared towards raising revenue for development. They are not geared towards raising revenue for transformation. They are geared towards raising revenue for creditors. Please, comrades, do not be fooled by what is being told to us when we are told the government has secured this loan or this facility from the IMF. Whether it is the extended credit facility, whether it is the Resilient Sustainability Trust, or any other facility from the fund, this money is going directly back to where it came from. Please be assured of that. None of it is staying in the country. Please be assured of that. So as I conclude, what does this mean? What are the solutions? What are we proposing then we should do? First and foremost is cooperation. I was in Quito 3 weeks ago and somebody said to me, if I go to the bank and I tell the bank I have a problem paying back a $500,000 loan, the bank will look at me and say, well, that's your problem. But if 55 African countries went to the creditors and told them, we cannot pay your $1 trillion, it is the creditors who have the problem. That cooperation, dear comrades, is fundamental as governments, as citizens, as people. We need to cooperate. Creditors are cooperating. The Paris Club have their agenda. The European Union has its agenda. China has its agenda. The commercial lenders have their agenda. It's to get their money back. It's to make sure the shareholders of those who are holding the paper get their returns. We as a continent must cooperate. We must not be afraid when our heads of state are talking in Addis Ababa during the summit, in their closed-door sessions. Let them share information about how bad the situation is on the continent so that they can cooperate on a strategy. We need to coordinate. ministries of finance, central banks across the continent, they know when trouble is ahead. They do not need the IMF to tell them we see turbulent, or what they call in the IMF papers, headwinds. You guys in the Treasury, you guys in the central bank, you all know. There is a collection at the AU level of Central Banks Association where the governors meet and discuss these issues. There is a forum for ministers of finance convened by the African Union. You guys can coordinate, and I use guys here interchangeably, please excuse the informality. You can coordinate, you can see the headwinds, coordinate on a strategy, a common position. During COVID, African heads of state and ministers of finance were very critical of DSSI. That has gone down, that noise has reduced. It needs to come back. The debt relief measures are not working for the continent. It is extremely important because the creditors are coordinated. They are coordinated by the IMF under the Global Sovereign Debt Roundtable, which is a mechanism to bring together creditors and borrowers. But it is being coordinated by the perpetrators of the problems, who are wolves in sheep clothing, perpetuating or purporting to be those who are the solution bearers. Do not be fooled. We must coordinate. We must work together. We must be not afraid to share information amongst ourselves. 27 European Union countries negotiated with one country an economic partnership agreement. 27! That is the number of European members, states, negotiated an economic partnership agreement. I don't want to mention the country, I think it's common knowledge. Yeah? That is coordination. That is cooperation. That is coherence and sense of purpose. They know what they want to get out of this country, out of this continent. And that's my last C, the coherence. We must have a coherent message. That is what Zambia and Ghana, Ethiopia, Kenya, and the rest of the continent is lacking. 3 weeks ago, I was in Ghana, but there was a major breakthrough. Let me just ask the room. Who knows what happened 3 weeks ago in the United Nations in New York? Just by a show of hands, just put up hand if you know what big thing happened with regard to taxation in New York. Just put your hands up as high as you can. I just want those who are on Facebook Live by a citizen to know that we are aware of what is going on. Yeah. Something major happened. The group of African countries led a unanimous decision to establish a framework tax convention on international tax rules to be headed in the United Nations, taking away power from the OECD. And for many years, Nigeria and Kenya were championing that. Somehow Kenya decided it was not a fight worth fighting. But that coherence. And why do I bring that up? Because at COP28, there was a tax task force led by Macron and launched by another head of state. I won't mention the name because I think it is known. But what happens to that coherence? What happens to those member states who have been fighting with the United Nations to make tax rules be held in one of the more democratic institutions in the world, where every country has a voice? What does it mean when you're standing with the European Union and another head of state when people have been fighting in New York for that space? What does it mean when we have not ratified the protocols that establish the African Union financial institutions, like the African Monetary Fund, the African Monetary Institute, the African Central Bank? How can we coordinate? How can we cooperate? How can we be coherent if we do not have that unity of purpose? Those are the lessons we are seeing emerging from Zambia and Ghana. Because we are going to negotiate as a single country. You cannot, as an individual country, that has been borrowing, go and speak with your creditors.
2: Dear comrades,
3: my final point is we must address those three C's. If there is anything we take away from this conference, let it be that. Coordination, cooperation, and coherence at the continental level. But I want to conclude with one third option that was in Byron's presentation. He said, Huwezi, Siwezi, but the third one is Hatutalipa. Because we must not be afraid to say that some of these debts might have been taken illegally in contravention of the laws of the land. We must not be afraid to show, the Auditor General has said that, the Controller of Budget has shown. So we as comrades, as citizens, must not be afraid to say we will not pay. And we must not pay for debts that have been taken erroneously, illegally, but purportedly on our behalf. Dear comrades, I wish to share those experiences because those are the lived realities of our fellow comrades in Zambia, in Ghana, and those are the kinds of solutions that we have been talking about since these two countries have entered this very complex and very disturbing process that till today, 2 years after defaulting, Zambia still does not have a plan. All the headlines in the news, those are just headlines. The details have not yet been secured. Yet, they are still having to pay and borrow money from the IMF. Thank you very much.

0: we have many problems in Kenya, but one of them is not lack of expertise and know-how. That's not one of the problems we have. I think listening to Jason tells you that we actually can solve these problems because we have people. I've seen Kwame, I've seen Sheila, I've seen, we have many, many experts with a deep knowledge of what the problem is and what ought to be done to solve this problem. And I take it, listening to Jason, that we started to rebrand ourselves so that we can be able to be more credit worth, so that we borrow more money. And we stole most of that money. Okay? And now we are telling President William Ruto that can there be a forensic audit of the public debt? The president has been silent on that. He has refused to comment on it. Members of parliament are here. And we have been saying, can you conduct a forensic audit of debt so that we jail a few people?
1: Yes.
0: We must jail them.
1: Yeah.
0: And they are not, they don't want us to have that conversation. And now Jason is telling us that we don't want to default. We want to look good, that we are able to pay so that we can be able to continue having our credit rating so that we can borrow more to steal more. And I think this conference has to come up with a very clear, because we have been given the three C's, we have to be coherent. Kenyans must hear what their fellow countrymen and women in this room are actually saying. What is our coherent message? How are we going to coordinate ourselves as Kenyans before Africans? And how are we going to cooperate so that we offer our uchumi before it is undertaken by the undertakers? There are many colleagues who are online. There are so many, I cannot be able to recognize all of them, but I just wanted to tell you that we have friends like His Excellency Ambassador Elikana Odembo is watching and is following the conference from Ugunja, Francis Namju from Busia, Sam Ochango, Edwin Shamir, Coletta Yecho, Muikali from Makueni. We have colleagues from the CSO networks in Kericho like Nicholas Kirui of the Budget Championship and a member of the CSO network there. Aaron Marusoi of Kunya Peace Initiative, and many, many, many others. We have more than 100 comrades who are participating in this conference online, and the thousands of Kenyans who are on the Facebook Live, Citizen Facebook Live. Thousands upon thousands of Kenyans. So we are not the number that is in this room. That's what I wanted to say. We are actually very many Kenyans who are participating even from outside the country. I am tempted to call one more input, but this is the wisdom I want to present to you, that we take a 15-minute break. We have many coffee and tea serving points out there so that you chew a little bit on what we've heard from Diana, from Susan, from Dennis, what we have heard from Jason just now. So that when we come back in, one of the sessions that we are going to have is to interact and listen to our honorable members of parliament. We are very, very happy that Honorable Kimani has found time to come. You are a very brave man. And that's good. No wonder Molo elected you. I have seen Honorable, who is a member of the budget committee, not budget, but debt. The debt committee, Honorable David Money.
2: Finance committee.
0: Both of you are from finance. Yes. Yeah. And Mheshimiwa is here from the committee on debt. So these are the guys who Jason has been speaking about. when Ruto says, I want to borrow more, they ask, how much more do you want, sir? We'll facilitate it for you. But I'm only making the room warmer for you, so that when you come, you'll be able to share with us how we are doing oversight, among other things.
1: That's it for this part. We'll be right back with more. Stay tuned.

0: The politician who got to where the power is. At the moment, they're siding with the wrong people because that's where they perceive power to be. The minute we bring power back to the people, the politicians will come through to ask them.
1: This is Deliberations, a program of the Radio Baraza Project where development through media joins efforts with other CSOs and other development partners to involve you directly in the deliberations taking place in the development sector. This episode is compiled from the deliberations on Okoa Uchumi, People's National Economic Recovery. The event, which was organized by the Institute of Social Accountability, TISA, in partnership with various civil society organizations, was held on the 19th December 2023 at the Bomas of Kenya, Nairobi, Kenya. Up next is an incisive examination of the issue.
2: So Congress allowed me to invite a very distinguished member of Okoa Uchumi. Kwame Owino is the Executive Director of the Institute of Economic Affairs. Please join me in welcoming Kwame to speak to us. Thank you so much, Kwame.
3: Well, we have 5 minutes before the morning ends, so we can say good morning safely.
4: Good morning.
3: My name is Kwame Owino. I work at the Institute of Economic Affairs.
4: Good day.
3: And I work at the Institute of Economic Affairs is to carry out research and hold use that for planting conversations, informing conversations to elevate public understanding of topical issues facing Kenya's economy, the business and economy. And so when I was invited and asked to speak here today, I feel truly honored. So I've asked to come here as truly honored at the Institute of Economic Affairs. I'm accompanied here by my two colleagues, Jacqueline Kagume and Leo Keboy and John Mutua. So four people from the Institute of Economic Affairs, representing 25% of the office are here. Just shows just how important this meeting is for us. Now, I usually start conversations such as this with anecdotes. And I'll tell you anecdotes that are important. One of them is, my parents told me, everybody's parents tell them words of wisdom. My parents told me to speak to people you can see. Because if you speak as if to people you can't see, in the tradition that I come from, they say you are not very sane. So I want to speak to people who are in this room. That's important for the reason that this is a conversation that I think we can actually have for ourselves. And regardless of where the blame lies, and I want us to take responsibility for where we are and how we got here. So I've been asked to speak about what institutional failures explain the liquidity crisis, what Kenya's debt problem is, and then to try and talk about what perspective we give to a kind of a recovery. So the first part of the question, which is where we go, how we got here, is easier to explain. The second part is how we get out of the crisis. It's a little difficult, but also it's less clear than we are. So the way we explain things at the Institute of Economic Affairs when we're talking about public affairs is first to ask ourselves, we ask often very this important question. What is this territory we think of as Kenya? And nothing makes us special except for the fact that we have the Constitution, which created Kenyans and therefore gave us the rights to citizenship of we Kenyans. So in many places, we place the Constitution above the economic affairs. Of course, we place other things when we're religious, you say. But in our view, so what I'm going to tell you is a narrative about the constitutional journey that Kenya started in 2010. And because you have asked me, and I and my colleagues spoke together, how did we get here? And our simple answer before I fill it up with narratives and story meaning is the fact that we've not been faithful to what the Constitution asks institutions to do. And so what we have had are institutional failures that are brought us here. So what are those institutions that have failed, and how have they failed, is what we need to make a coherent case for. So that's the big, big institution. The second point that I'd like to say, which is a fact, is it took us a while, but the Institute of Economic Affairs understands two things. One of the first things is that debt is actually a result. It is not a cause of anything. Debt is a result of deficits. In other words, the accumulation of debt means that you've been running deficits, which is basically spending more money and borrowing in addition to how much you have. And therefore, in our view, the problem that we have in Kenya, which is a culmination of 12 to 14 years of action, is an accumulation of deficits. It is therefore a spending problem. In other words, we want to spend much more than what our wallet allows at the national level. So that brings me to the first break. We have a constitution that is far more decent when we give it ourselves credit for. It assumes the best in all of us, but also knows that there should not be unbridled power. And for that reason, it has an institution. At the Institute of Economic Affairs, we make the distinction between institutions, which are rules and regulations and models of behavior, and organizations, which are collectives of people. So when I talk about institutional failure, or when I talk about institutional challenges, I'm talking about the ways in which we fail to be faithful to the institutions that the Constitution commands us to do certain things. So let's look at it. The first failure that brought us to where we are today, and I'm telling you that where we are today is not a debt problem, it's a liquidity crisis. And the liquidity crisis, which could lead to debt default, as we had the previous speaker say, is on account that we've piled up debt on every subsequent year for 14 years consequently. And so what we have today is not a problem of today, it's a problem of a pattern of behavior that we have. And it's a pattern of behavior that the Constitution itself did not anticipate. So we'll tell you that chapter 12 of the Constitution places certain public spending as privileged. We call it non-discretionary spending. But that non-discretionary spending means this. I must say this clearly, Kenneth. That non-discretionary spending means this. There are certain things which the Constitution has reformed and approved, spoke about as protected spending budgets, which is, one, public debt, two, the wages and emoluments of constitutional office holders, three, the pensions of people who work in the public sector, and four is national payments related to international organizations. And the logic of that model is, I'm telling you what is obvious, but I'll tell you why we think the failure comes from that. The logic of that model is, because

Public debt has been privileged as part of the spending of the national fiscus. The Constitution of Kenya did not contemplate that the government of Kenya would borrow so much money that at the point it becomes a possible option. Let me state that again. The Constitution of Kenya, by privileging public debt as a fast charge, they're called conservative funds. You pay that fast, and then you can spend on any other thing you want to do, like houses, planting trees, all those things. The Constitution of Kenya did not contemplate that we will have so much spending that we have a default option as one of the ways of managing the public finances. So if we are here today and we're discussing the possibility of a default, which is more real since I've worked in policy for 19 years, it tells you we've done certain things that are not contemplated by the Constitution. So let me come to who is at fault. The fault is this: we have failed to keep an active accountability cycle. And an active accountability cycle means before anybody spends Kenyan money or the money from Kenyan taxpayers, we need to be clear about what they're borrowing for, how they're spending, just basically balancing the debts or balancing the deficit against what the payment terms would be. The conversation that was had in the last 12 years has been a very shallow conversation between the National Treasury, we citizens, and Parliament, in which we don't care about the deficit. What we care about is superficial measures such as debt to GDP ratio. And so we had something called the debt ceiling, which Parliament, together with the Treasury, agreed upon, and which every time in our accounting, between the year 2014 and 2020, was shifted upwards 3 times. And every time the Treasury came up, Parliament would give that authority. So here, what I'm trying to tell you is that a mechanism for accountability that the Constitution designed was failing and failing towards, right? Pushing Kenya towards the position in which we are today. So that's one. Why is a question we need to ask. I am also not here to punch at Kenyans. I don't punch it. So that was the second thing. My parents told me that, well, they never asked me to fight, but they told me to do big and difficult things, not easy things. So blaming the public because we wanted our trains, and let's remember, the Institute of Economic Affairs started to track debt in the year 2014. And the reason we started to track debt because of something called the Standard Bank Rating with the Republic Bank. It was an atrocious investment, but it was very popular. The economics of the Standard Gauge Rating was atrocious, but it was very popular. And it was considered a form of a national convergence, where basically everybody came in. Today, nobody ever admits that they supported the Standard Gauge Rating because it's now clearly part of our problem here, but it was popular. But what was failing? That accountability cycle was failing again and again. In the year in which the elections were held in 2017, when the first budget estimates were presented, remember, I told you that budgets are the result of accumulated deficits. So they're not the real issue. The real issue is, you have this wallet, but you want to spend double that amount. And so what happened? Every number that Parliament was presented with by the National Treasury, go and check the facts. In the year 2017, when we had elections, or before the election, sorry, the budget estimate that was presented before Parliament had a deficit of 1 trillion shillings. And we at the IEA saw those numbers and just shook our heads. Do we know what we are really doing? Or are we the ones sitting on this side who are too cynical? What are we seeing? So this is so what happened when deficits are accumulated like that? It's just like that. If you had 100 shillings, but are spending 130 or 115 every month, it doesn't take too long before the debtors come calling and you don't have sufficient funds. So what has happened is that that's where we are. And I don't have to belabor it because everybody knows that. The problem is, now the debtors are calling. Whatever it is that animates those debtors, I cannot read the minds of these people. So I will not ascribe any negative or bad faith to them, right?

0: clearly published report. And therefore, that is one thing that should clearly tell people who make those decisions. And my view is, from the year 2014, Parliament and the Treasury have been too close as friends. The accountability cycle and that chain was broken. We think we need a creative tension between Parliament, which must act as the parent in terms of managing the public purse. We have not done that job at all. So the way we fix this, the problem is easy to diagnose. Its solution is the difficult one. And it asks each and every one of us to do very difficult work. One, we are not to be excited by government buying things. Because that reflects, if we are not to be excited by government buying things. I don't know, it's houses, it's whatever it is. We are not to be excited by stuff like that. But more importantly, we need to ask Parliament, to what extent are you prepared to tell the Treasury this is too much? The Treasury represents the executive. No. And again, here I have bad news. I don't follow. They're prepared to say, we represent people who pay taxes,
1: yes.
0: But these people are not prepared to pay those taxes that you want, regardless of what manifesto you are filing.
2: Yeah.
0: So let me tell you, 2 days ago, I mean about a week ago, the national press reported that one of the budget committees, Parliament had asked, one of the finance committees that deal with judicial budget, had asked the Treasury to tell them how to save 500 billion in the next 3 years. So I will give you this analogy. If you are a parent, for instance, this type of parliament, because the constitution places the responsibility for the national purse in terms of taxation and spending on parliament's heart. That's a role that parliament should play without being apologetic. The parliament comes and tells the people who've been spending money and hiding debt, please come and tell us how to control your spending. And you know, dear Kenyans, that here is a parliament that does not know what its constitutional role is.
2: Yes.
0: This is the way they should have done it. This is the way they should have done it. They should have said, we are respectful of the commitments that you made to Kenyans. We are respectful of the fact that we have a vote that determines leadership. But we're also respectful that our work is not to give you the national credit card to spend as you wish. We have therefore determined that the national expenditure must be reduced to 500 billion. Do it and sell us the numbers, not the reverse. It's as if you have a child who's going to a candy shop, and then you're telling him, Kenyans, how do Kenyans call the little kids?
2: Daddy,
0: right? Because you name them for your dad. Daddy, how many baskets do you want to fill? That's what Parliament is saying. So in my view, we must help Parliament to claim its role as the guardian of the national purse. Both the spending side and the taxation side. And I mean, because Jason mentioned it, so maybe I shouldn't. But it's true. And I'm very conscious of, in my view, the most representative and the one body of the three arms of government that I'm most in favor of is Parliament itself. There'd be no republic without Parliament. We have a monarchy. There will be no republic without Parliament. And remember, the Constitution says we're a republic, right? The first one. So we must be sufficiently respectful, but tell them when they don't seem to have understood their constitutional objectives, and the constitutional objectives have been replaced with political party objectives. So that we're taking out Article 12, Chapter 12 of the Constitution and telling the executive, you write for us how we want us to do our job for you. That's being reflected. And my view is, I have sat in the Institute of Economic Affairs, and you can ignore my personal experience. But one of the ways you tell that you have a competent worker is one who knows their job first. 50% of performance is knowing what your job is. Forget about what tools you use to learn. 50% of competence is knowing what am I expected to achieve? So that when you assess somebody and they're telling them you haven't achieved this, they don't tell you, but I didn't know that was my job.

0: Let me tell you again how it's been captured. Parliament, again, you know, the Auditor General has been released every now and again. The Auditor General is Parliament's eye into public spending in Kenya. And the last administration, and this one is going down with you, has consistently taken to humiliating independent offices as Parliament sits on its arms and watches. I don't have to tell you how one president of Kenya, I think also doing his best, and not having Parliament pushing back, said that the Auditor General's office is behaving as if Kenya's money is his, right, or hers, or going around the Republic trying to do stuff. So you know that a parent, or an institution, or a leader that does not protect his offices is not doing his job well. So when Parliament fails to protect the independent offices against the overreach of the executive, you have that accountability cycle breaking again, because then it doesn't process the strategy. So we had this debt ceiling circus, where every time Parliament says, oh, we set it at 9%, I mean, 9 trillion, or at 40% of spending, 60% of spending. Look, it doesn't matter where you place the debt ceiling. The most important thing is, how are you running budget deficits? So I'd rather manage the budget deficit. I will tell you, when the debt ceiling was being rushed upward, the Treasury, which is an institution, replete with very able professionals, had a debt management strategy and fiscal management strategy which say that fiscal spending, or the deficit, would only be 3% of GDP. 3%. In the last 11 years, the lowest we've come to is 4.6. So Parliament watches as every single year that threshold is breached, right? And that's why, no wonder somebody said, when President asks you how much I want to spend this amount, he says, how much more should we give you, sir? Right? Or madam, it goes up, right? So that's recklessness. It's complete recklessness. Then the transparency question. I think the biggest issue here, to be honest, yes, we are all nervous as Kenyan citizens, because we know in February next year, and then in June, the big ticket payments are going to come. $2 billion is going to be paid for the Eurobond, and then another half a billion is going to be paid for the exit bank. And again, Kenya's constitution gives Parliament the power to determine the form in which budgets and reports are presented. The debt data that was presented to Parliament was not useful for making decisions on our side. But Parliament did not offer to change that. I'm talking about an accountability cycle that's broken. I'm not saying this is all Parliament's fault, but they bear the biggest part of fault. Because when the Constitution gives you substantial power, when something goes wrong in your domain, you need to go under. So this is not a passion Parliament created. Created a Parliament in the plans. And so I wonder how we make Parliament to be alive to that. That there's a distinction between being a member of Parliament and being a member of a political party. And we fuse that so strongly today that the Chapter 12 of the Constitution depends on whom, on how the executive wants to write it. There was a substantial violation of Article 223. Article 223 is the one that allows the Treasury to spend any money after certain pressure and then inform Parliament thereafter. And in the last 12 years, as debt was creeping up, that became a norm. The Treasury goes out there, spends several billions of shillings, and then comes to Parliament. And Parliament almost has no recourse, because Parliament is unprepared, right, to bend the cut, right, by saying, let the worst happen. And I think one of the negotiation tactics that Parliament bears is, they are always given the impression that, like this year, I felt Parliament was made afraid. The executive made Parliament afraid that if you do not approve these tax cuts to build zero houses but take the money, the one will end. Excuse me, gentlemen and ladies. The last 2.5 years since COVID have been so tight and tough on Kenyans that to use hot air to threaten us, but if the worst would happen, we're just looking at it and saying our parliamentarians is not made up of very brave men and women. You have to call the bluff of the Treasury. You have to call the bluff. So the executive dominance that you see, and some of the threats that you see, show, for instance. I would, for instance, as a parliamentarian, but this is a delicate point, and I apologize if I made it to the wrong place. When parliament passes a law, and the law is being contested in courts, and the courts have found that it is wrong, I would expect parliamentarians to be the one weeping and saying, we will fix it. When you have an executive officer saying, using threats and issuing threats, right, that happened a few years ago, I mean a few days ago, you know that in the defense of law and the legal order, that's parliament's domain. So when you have the president himself taking a personal, taking it as a grudge or an insult to his office, that the courts have found something wrong, he actually should be telling parliamentarians, I think you should fix it, and not taking it as a personal insult to him. We have the constitutional order turned on its head, so that it is the neighbor screaming when you're the one who's faced the accident. So in other words, the executive in this country does not see that significant divide between telling for the constitution to achieve, between the lawmaking body and itself. So I guess that's really, really fundamental. And then finally, there's been collusion. So when parliament is not, we don't have threats, or we don't have parliament being given insufficient information to have the accountability side work, we have collusion. This is another sensitive point that needs to be mentioned. It has come out not once, not twice, many times, that the judiciary committees of parliament, the money committees, are sometimes collude with the treasury to apply specific budgets to their constituencies, and therefore pass budgets by planting. This is in the record, right? So I'm not saying stuff that I wouldn't be able to put in the strategy. Meaning that the executive has successfully managed to divide parliament among itself. Committees, let's treat you guys well, we'll send projects and roads to your constituencies, and then allow us to lift the budgets, and that blunts the accountability edge. Because they look the other side, and committees are actually supposed to be the strength of parliament. So parliament has its own dysfunctional problems, which the executive realizes and then exploits those wedges to achieve the outcome that we have today. So as I conclude, because I know my time is up, I think that one more thing, revenue targets. If you looked at the revenue targets that are presented to parliament every year in the last so many years, remember, revenue shortfall is what leads to the deficit. And then we have a parliament that has been inured or trained to the belief that balancing budgets are a bad thing. So every time revenue proposals are made, the revenue is short, but the expenditure does not adjust to accommodate the revenue. And therefore, the debt goes even higher. And all those things suggest that nobody is asking the difficult questions of putting people in the public to spend money. I'd like Parliament also to be, because we have to be nice to them, we need to make, as national Kenyans, debate the questions of public finances. If I'm spending money on behalf of the public, and I'm questioned about it, we are not to report that as meaning that Kwame Nkrumah has stolen money. It is to mean we have a constitutional order, rules, processes, and obligations that we are trying to satisfy. And those must be done. So nobody should come to you and say, I go to church, and therefore I wouldn't steal, so please don't ask me to present all the paperwork. That paperwork must be in place. That paperwork must be in place. Because if it is not in place, mischief will obtain from anybody else except for the person who's supposed to provide it. So everything that the Constitution requires for Parliament to insist that be done by Parliament should be done as part of respecting the Constitution, which is what created us. And so it shouldn't be that, are you accusing me of theft, or are you accusing government officers of theft? No, we're not. But if you're acting funny, that idea could come to us. So let me finish with this. I think the sad story of the last 11 years, the fact that debt has gone, the problem is not the quantum of debt. The problem is now in servicing that debt, where the debt servicing is actually what Parliament should monitor, not the amount of debt they see. The servicing of debt has led the national, government to actually reduce the quality and the quantity of services provided to the Republic. In two ways. Look at county governments. There's a measure called inflation. And if any of you works, you know how inflation is used every year. It's the basis for negotiating with your employer to give you more money. If you use inflation adjustment figures provided by the National Bureau of Statistics, right? In the last 3 years, county government's quantum of cash has actually been less in real terms. Why? Total spending has been going up. And the Treasury argues that that is accounted for by the fact that we have new spending, what are the obligations under the Constitution to spend? That's not the fault of the county. So we need to bring this accountability back. What this accountability tells me is that we have not had a competent public finance management cadre. And it's not one person's responsibility. So I'm not saying that one person has been incompetent. I'm saying that we haven't had a competent result coming from Parliament, the Executive, and we as citizens bringing up here. So let's ask members of Parliament to be competent. Let's ask people in the Treasury to be competent. But the first thing we must know is let's ask members of Parliament, and many of them will speak right after me, I will listen. I hope you know your function is not to give the credit card for the Treasury and the National Executive to spend as it wishes. Your function is first to establish the ceiling and to say, give us all you want to do against this, because this is what the public is prepared to pay for, and we are representing them. Our work is not to feed the fancy things of choice. So ladies and gentlemen, what is the solution? The solution is this. If we respect the Constitution sufficiently, and I think we should raise our respect for the Constitution, you see sometimes cynical tenants say there's no country here. And I usually want to add, but for the Constitution, there'd be no country here. And that's both true metaphorically and also in natural times. So let's respect that Constitution. And let parliamentarians understand that we've been given so much privilege and power, right? You ought not to sit on your hands because that makes you an incompetent parliament. And the loser is all of us as citizens who wake up at 4 a.m. and be elected. Thank you very much.
1: 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Stay tuned.

0: The politician who got to where the power is. At the moment, they're siding with the wrong people because that's where they perceive power to be. The minute we bring power back to the people, the politicians will come through it. Ask them.
1: This is Deliberations, a program of the Radio Baraza Project where development through media joins efforts with other CSOs and other development partners to involve you directly in the deliberations taking place in the development sector. This episode is compiled from the deliberations on Okoa Uchumi, People's National Economic Recovery. The event, which was organized by the Institute of Social Accountability, TISA, in partnership with various civil society organizations, was held on the 19th December 2023 at the Bomas of Kenya, Nairobi, Kenya. We now listen to perspectives from Parliament.
2: Conducting our conference like proper doctors do, they begin with diagnosis. You begin with diagnosis so that you know what disease and the extent of the illness that you are treating. You need to know that first. So we've spent time and we now have a fairly good understanding around six items. Around the problem, which is a spending problem, which is not considering the revenues that we are raising, which is leading to deficits, and this has been called fiscal indiscipline. And because of that, we are forced to borrow, which is why the public debt problem, number four, and because of that public debt problem, we find ourselves in a situation where we are not therefore able to meet essential services, and we now graduated to talk about the institutional failures, you know, in our country, right from our constitution and the offices that are established under our constitution. So I think we are doing well in terms of getting to understand what we are dealing with. We are dealing with a spending problem, not a revenue problem. This has been said many times. We are collecting a lot of money. In fact, government is trying to collect even more. I'm told cuckoos and ngombes and other things are going to be, all these kinds of things. So it's as if our problem is a revenue problem. And we have been told by all the experts over the last 1 year that we don't have a revenue problem as a country. We have a spending problem. We have a spending problem and how we are spending the money. Which is leading to deficits and the crisis that we find ourselves in. What a wonderful conference. If it was Jeff Koinange of a citizen who was here, he would have said, what a conference. And yes, indeed, because it has, we have grounded it very well. So what we want to do, building on Professor Kibwana's wisdom, is to, you know, get our members of parliament who are present to discuss, to respond, knowing the responsibility that they have and the role that they have to play. So I'll start from the government side before I go to Mheshimiwa Mboni, and I'll also go to the honorable member for, Baringo North, as the last commentator on that list. So that Honorable Kemani is able to reflect on the state of the economy and where he thinks Parliament can do something better, something different, so that we try and help our country. We are here to Okoa Uchumi, and he sits at one of the most, and actually chairs one of the most important committees. Join me, please, in welcoming the Honorable Member Kemani, the MP for Molo.
3: Do you have any questions?
4: No, Your Honor.
3: Do you have any questions?
4: No, Your Honor.
3: For all the witnesses,
4: come on.
3: So what prosecution are you doing? if you're not cross-examining. And you've seen that in very, very long cases. And so, if the DPP is not being seen aggressively taking these people, and it's the only institution, because it's the only institution that can take these people to hold them accountable, have them return public funds. The best we can do as Parliament, and what we do, is at the end of the report, we say, this contravene Article this, contravene these laws, and what do? We recommend either impeachment or recommend further investigation by DCI and DCC. That's the best Parliament can do. So if that is DCI and DCI are not, and Director of Public Prosecution are not doing their work, then we're not going to have the recovery of these funds. There's a big debate now about privatization. And it has created a lot of heat and a lot of interest. It's now doing, the executive is doing public participation in it, and later that privatization program will come forward. And by the way, this is one of the amendments that we did in the privatization bill that was handed again by the Committee of Finance and National Planning. We realized that, curiously, it had taken out the role of Parliament in privatization. So I actually moved an amendment to have the privatization program must be brought to Parliament for approval. And the beauty of it is that there's going to be another chance for public participation, and if any of the procedures are not followed correctly, then it will easily be challenged in court, and the court could easily have the error. But you also need to decide whether we need such institutions to belong to government. Okay. There's a vehicle manufacturing company somewhere in Kisumu. There is some, even Telkom, for example. Telkom was owned 40% by GOK and 60% by someone else. It was making losses every time. So the best decision would have been done a long time ago was completely given to private hands. So that is a robust conversation as opposed to get rid of these institutions that every year we are going to spend your money and my money to fix them. And unfortunately, even when you check at the leadership of most of these institutions, the leaders there are political appointments. They are political friends. You ran for an election, unfortunately you didn't succeed, so we put you there. Do they have capacity to run those institutions? I think some of them, not all of them, some of them. So it is the best interest that most of these institutions actually the taxation of our country has become a great debate. And it's amazing that we have this conversation about how much of our taxes are you taking and why are you taking that money. So again, this is the first time ever, or maybe I should pose a question. Did you know that we have a policy on, say, something like reproductive health, but we've never had a tax policy? That Kenya, since independence, has never had a tax policy. Which means there's no policy guideline. There was no existing policy guideline for the minimum matter of taxation. But I would be happy to report that, again, Parliament and the Committee of Finance and National Planning for this in Parliament did approve, with amendments, not with amendments, the first ever national tax policy. And we're hoping that this is a policy that will guide any further conversation about your taxation. Part of our recommendations, what is the policy? And for example, ensuring that our tax environment is predictable, so that when people set up businesses here, they are sure that this is going to be the taxation model for 1 or 2 or 3 years, so that it doesn't change as many times as it has been happened in the past. A very good example is something as innocent as classifying a good or a service as zero rate or exempt means a whole difference in the books of a particular institution. But we find that kept changing. This year, some tools are zero rated, then the following year, again, the same tools become tax exempt, but creates a very unpredictable environment for us. Lastly, regional integration as East African community would be very critical to revolutionize our economy. But unfortunately, I don't think as individual countries, we are as committed as we propose to be for integration. I think I sometimes I find it interesting that in every public function, we do one stanza of our national anthem, but we do three stanzas of the East African community. And I find that a little weird. I think it should be the opposite. But one of the things that we talk about, Undugu, Jamii, Dumu, and all that, and we still have trade barriers between us and our sisters here in Tanzania. We still have trade barriers between us and our people here in Uganda. I had a conversation with one of the graduates of Kenyatta University. He was telling me how he got a job as a teacher in Tanzania. But they had to be flagged, they were actually chased out by immigration. And he had to stop working there. So, as a community, as Africa, and as East African community, if we could only walk the talk and market ourselves as a region, then the convention we're talking about not paying, just a random thought. Maybe if all the African countries say, can't pay, won't pay, maybe it would make sense. But if you're the only one saying, and the others are not, then they're going to be in trouble. So if we take our integration seriously as individual countries, and we have put all these measures in place, we have everybody doing their fair job, we focus our energies more on the devolved units, because they get a blank check of money, and we make sure that we do their job, then I believe we'll make a difference as a country. So thank you very much.
2: I think I should have framed questions for Honorable Kimani before he spoke. Because you see, Honorable Kimani is a politician. And you can see that he has gotten people to clap for him. And I am sitting there and asking myself, why are people clapping for Honorable Kimani? No, I'm on a rather serious note, how Kwame has not left. Oh, he's there. Thanks. Honorable Kimani, as a student of political economy, and I teach that what your 13th parliament is doing is that it is killing the goose that lays the golden egg. We can say all we want, and give anecdotes, but the thing about this parliament, and especially your committee, even if it is Honorable Nini Nyoro, who is chairing the other committee on the budget, is that you are basically are killing Kenyans and the economy. because as a student of political economy, it is so simple. If you do not do the five things that Mwai Kibaki did, which is as much as possible reduce taxes so that people have as much disposable income as possible. Number two, live within your means. Number three, ensure that interest rates are generally low, not by putting it in the law, but by stopping private borrowing internally, which basically crowds out private enterprise and families. This thing is not rocket science. What is currently the money people are fetching, banks are fetching from selling government, buying government paper? 15.9. It's 15.9. There is no bank which is going to be interested in lending money to me, because there's a huge risk that I am not likely to repay the money. So what do? Sell money to government. When you are selling money to government and crowding out enterprises, you are increasing the cost of electricity, you are increasing the cost of money, you are increasing the cost of doing business. What is happening in the Pokemoni is that people are retrenching daily. People are retrenching daily. A friend of mine who's an ICT contractor, mostly companies from Malaysia and India, have been contracting his firm, had 69 workers up to June this year. He told me that he started getting money from his rent or income to pay salaries in his ICT company. And so in July, he sacked 64 of the 69. And these are IT professionals, you know, I'm talking about people who are earning good money and taking their children to good schools and all that kind of thing. This conference needs to be real. That is what I would beg. Diana, I don't think that I was the right moderator for this conference. Because I know where Honorable Kemani sits. He has access to the people in power. He needs to whisper to the Honorable His Excellency William Samoei Ruto that he has actually killed this economy. Let us not lie to ourselves that things are going well. Things in this country are actually going south and fast. That's the truth of the matter. We are not employing our young people. We are not going to be able to pay for education next year. The healthcare sector is in a mess. We don't have money to sustain even those county governments that you are saying we are not oversighting enough. So we have real problems. We have real problems. Kwame has just told you that even when you look at inflation and the money we are sending to county governments, it is actually the net value of our money is going down every single year. I work with a lot of county governments, and the situation out there is that a lot of county governments are actually in distress. They are unable to provide the basic of things. I think it was Diana who was telling us about how cost of drugs has gone up exponentially. In some drugs, it is up to about 60% of what it was costing last year. So county governments are unable to put even the basic medicines in hospitals. This is the truth. And so therefore, I'm very happy that you came, and I would request that you stay a little bit longer so that we try and craft what we need to do. Because we are at a place where we have to really stop this country from sinking before it sinks with all of us. That's the truth. That's the truth of the matter. So thank you so much, Honorable. You are brave. You are brave. That's why. So, thank you so much, Congress. So, I want to invite the Honorable Mboni. So, Honorable Kimani, it is just that people don't want to tell you a lot of the things that we have been discussing since April this year in this room. And whisper to your fellow members of Parliament. The truth is that if things go on like this, Parliament is going to be closed down by the people of Kenya. We are going to completely close down Parliament until Parliament knows what it is established to do. Then we will allow you to earn your salary. Because you can't take money home when you are not earning it. That's the thing. That we have to come to that reality. Let's now invite the Honorable Mboni. Honorable Mboni, come and speak to us on the matters that are before the table.
5: Thank you very much. I'm David Boni, Member of Parliament of Europe. And professionally, I'm an economist. That's why I'm saying that when you guys are saying that you don't like money to invest, you should move from your comfort zone and go there and come to Parliament. Realize how government, how parliament works. Yeah? I'm saying you should move out of your comfort zone and go and contest. Come to parliament and realize how parliament operates. So don't blame us. I'm serious. Yes. I'm serious.
2: think we are completely out of order. We have to respect ourselves even before we respect Monsignor Adebi. We invited him, he has come to speak. He can't say something and we also shout back. That's totally out of order. We give him his time. We take notes like you have taken notes when Honorable Kibani was speaking. And we are going to now, after they speak, we are going to the public gallery and the plenary session. You will raise those questions that they will answer.
5: So thank you. That was actually a challenge to me. I do not mean to ask you. And you need to read it as a challenge. And by the way, I'm in the opposition. I'm a member of both of us in the EU. So of course, I'm going to present the challenge. Right? I agree with what you have said. Totally. I agree with what you have said that this country is going down. Because if you overtax people, you reduce their disposable income. If you reduce their disposable income, you reduce their demand. If you reduce demand, production goes down, right? And you know, these are things we have been telling the government of the day, but the government of the day does not really listen. You I don't know if you listened to what the president was presenting 2 days ago. And you could hear he was really struggling to put his point across. Because everybody knows this country is in crisis, isn't it? Sidio, one thing which I don't agree with my friend on the debt voting, I don't think we need to vote the debt. We don't need to vote it. Because the consequences of devoting debt is enormous. Last April, I was in the U.S. For IMF World Bank Talks. And, you know, we met Zambia, Minister of Finance, and his people. And Ghana, Minister of Finance, and his people. They are literally crying. The country has gone, by then they have gone 6 months without paying salaries. I think you're aware of all that. Because, you see, immediately you devote. Who want to give loans to somebody who is broke, even at individual level? So I think the proposal of debt restructuring, to me, that makes a bit of sense. But you know, I was wondering, the president was saying that we are already out of debt crisis, and I was wondering, how are we going to manage to pay the $2 billion? Because the other day he said by this month we are going to pay $500 million. But we still have $1.5 million. So how are you going to manage to pay the rest? And by the way, from Treasury, they did indicate to us that they are getting $2 billion. $2 billion. Not even million. $12 billion from US case, from World Bank. And $4 billion from IMF to support budget support in the next three years. And then I was wondering, if now we cannot pay $2 billion, how are you going to manage to pay $16 billion in 10 years? I don't know if you are getting that. Yeah? So I thought Honorable Kinmani would be able to tell us how the government, which he serves, is going to manage to pay the $2 billion and the $12 billion in the next 10 years. Or they're assuming the 10 years to come will not be in government. So it's another...
6: Somebody else.
5: Yeah. Who's going to deal with that place? And I agree that the accountability and Kenyans should be asked, why are we taking this debt? The issue of how the debt, the loans we are taking is being invested. I tell you, to me, that is very critical. Because if you invest in long-term projects, the socio-economic impact of that project, it takes a bit of time. Now, the time we are starting to pay, we are not earning anything from that debt. That to me is very painful. But also, I also ask myself, these debts we have been accumulating over years, where has it been invested? That's why we need an independent debt management authority, something like that. Because we need debt to be analyzed by region, even by region. You see, we may be investing all this money in one region, or two regions. What about the other regions? Yeah? I was looking at what we have got, where I come from, distant from it. From independent, I think we have got a 63 billion project at Wagadam, and the road from Kibwezi to Kitui to Mwingi, which has not been completed. I think that's what we can say. The whole of, since independent, we have got maybe, probably, less than 100 billion. 100 billion. Yeah, 100 billion. 100 billion, for example. But this money, where has it been invested? There's something called law of diminishing returns. Because if you invest money in one region, for example, in Nairobi, at one point, it will not be productive. So we need to look for other projects outside. And I'll give you an example. I did some work with the LAPSET as a consultant. LAPSET project, all of it, if we complete implementation of LAPSET project, that project by then, it was supposed to have, and that was 2016, it was supposed to have 2% of GDP. And you open that place, right? By now, we'll be talking about because our GDP is around 15 trillion, 2% is around 300 billion, which is entering into our economy, plus the multiplier effect. You can now see what. You know, when you look at that project, the wastage, just going to that, and then we need to talk about the wastage on the loans, and we have this euro, the national airport, which is complete. Who is using that project? Who is using that airport? Nobody. We have Lamu port. Who is using it? Is that not wastage? Now you can see where our money is going. We have put billions of shillings there. Those projects are not producing anything. And we are paying the roads. So we have, and I'll tell you, there are over 4,000 uncompleted projects in this country. Over 4,000. And we have spent money on it. And then we are crying about debts. You know, if that money which has been already been used in those projects was not used, I don't think we'll be talking about it. Just recently, and the chair is aware, we went to Naivasha. It's a big data national data recovery center. This data recovery center was supposed to be created for IFMIS. Now, it was transferred, the project was in treasury initially. Then it was transferred to Ministry of ICT. Now, the Ministry of ICT officials, they went to US. Then they came up with a concept of National Data Recovery Center for all the data in the country. The project, which was costing $700 million, went to $1.2 million. Some people saw an opportunity to do business. The initial contractor, he contaminated his contract to get another contractor. The contractor went to court. He was awarded $5.175 billion. And already has been paid $700 million. $700 or $800
6: million.
5: And 12%
6: interest rate.
5: Now look at that wastage. This guy is getting 5.75 billion for doing no work. And 12% interest rate annually. And then the most surprising thing, even to complete that project, we require 3.2 billion. I know you are mathematics. And now you are saying, yeah, I'm joking. I'm not joking. It's as serious a discussion.
6: Abolish parliament, abolish.
5: So look at these issues and let me come to the parliament. Yeah, to the parliament. You know, parliament is a funny institution. Let me tell you. You see, and that's what I'm saying. When I was out there, I thought I'll go to parliament and go. You know, the parliament is a. And I'll tell you, I mean, when we came, this is my second year, the same from Joe. When we went to election, there's a new coalition at majority of numbers. Isn't it? But what happened? And I agree with my friend. What happened? That number was reduced. And, you know, as Mutai Nguni says, they tell a little numbers. Evening, right? And of course, the interference of the election. So, as in the opposition, we want things to be done right, but the government are the majority, right? So, not that we are not. in that case, I mean, you can see where the parliament is not really. And I want to talk about the deficit. And this thing I've been very open about it. Because when you hear somebody talking about, member of parliament talking about public debts, you know, it's increasing our debt. But who originates it? Who approves public debt? It's parliament. Immediately you approve budgets, estimates. With a deficit, you're already given, especially, blank check, go and borrow, isn't it? And I agree with you at times, it's not easy, because this is a project, maybe a project in my area, which requires money. Let's be frank, I have to work it out to keep in my place. So are you saying that there's money here, and I'll reduce it? How am I going to tell my electorate? So I think yeah, I mean, a rational human being prefers more to less.
7: Yeah.
5: A rational human being prefers more to. Now, the issue of Article 223. By the way, the deputy, you see, I think now it's around 8 billion. Before we finish this financial year, the government is going to spend like 150, 200 billion on Article 223. So the deficit you are seeing, in the books, the real deficit is going to be more. That's a fact. And it's high time as a country we review the Article 223. One, to be used on emergency issues. Not just to be used. By the way, you know, look at the actual way which is used. And I thought with the new government, because they were talking about the telecom expenditure, I was thinking when the new government comes, you reduce the use of actual tools. But I realized the forest is the same. What changes the mangroves? And the mangroves which come to the forest are even more angry than the ones who are there. So we need to review the article and make it tightened and make sure during transition Article 223 is never used. Because that's where now we find a lot of money is disappeared. I really agree with my friend Kwame. And I'll tell you, when you look at the statistics which are used to do revenue projections, some of them are wrong. You see, here somebody saying the GDP is going to grow by 6%. When did the GDP in this country grow by more than 6%? This country. Yeah? So the figures which are used, in revenue projection are wrong. Because we have never achieved our revenue target. And I'll tell you for free. So I think that's one thing we need to look at. And I was talking to the question, and I was telling them, when I was there, there was a model, only model projection, revenue projection called Hebra Treasury model. I don't know how, when that model was reviewed. And they need to review it and maybe come up with more modern projections. Privatization. By the way, I agree on this. I totally agree with this. Because the money we are spending, they are around 360 power stations. Some of them were formed to bridge gap where privatization had been working. But now, some of them are irrelevant. There's a professor called National Trading Corporation. We just added about it just recently. There's the numerical machine, the one which is related to cars. Which car is it related? But every year, we are appropriating money from it. Although I agree with it, but I don't agree on selling parastatals which are making profit. Those that I don't agree. Because do you sell your business which is making profit? So first of all, let's focus on the ones which are not making profit. And then we can move to the others. Wow. Revenue. I think I've talked about overtaxation. But this overtaxation has moved to our businesses. And I'll tell you, the foreign direct investment. Companies from Kenya, they are moving from Kenya to Tanzania and Uganda because of poor business environment and Rwanda. And our figures here, last year, Uganda, they received $2.5 billion. Tanzania received $1.3 billion. Kenya, we received $751 million. And these are our companies. We are moving from here to neighboring countries and producing for Kenya market under common external tariffs. That's for Kenya because they don't have market. My chairman, I hope you don't want to remove me from the. Of course, you can't remove me from the committee. But you know there are other benefits. I hope you don't say that. But this is a message which I really, and I'll be talking to you about this. Only that, you know, I don't know if you take there. Somebody does not listen, or is you don't listen. So, ladies and gentlemen, I think that's what we have to say. It's a good meeting, and I wish I could be again earlier. I hope the ones who are saying that I'm joking, I don't joke. I say it the way it is. Thank you very much.
2: Down, hungry monkeys, down. Yeah, so what we did is to bring the institution of failure session slightly earlier so that the honorable members of parliament can be able to respond. So it means that actually we need to have a very serious conversation around what Americans call the pork barrel corruption in their public finance system. you know, where congressmen and women basically launch their projects inside the budget, and then they say, let the public deal with it. So there is no prudence, really speaking, in terms of what our medium-term expenditure priorities are, what we need to achieve. When the Institute of Economic Affairs or Kwa Uchumi and all of us say, you said you are going to cut the budget by 300 billion. You've now extended it by 600 billion. You are expanding the budget when you are not getting more revenues, and when the deficit is still very wide and the debt repayment is chewing up a very, very large section. Diana, there is the statistics that you provided for us that in 2014, Washura, this is very important for you. In 2014, the amount, the percentage of revenue that was going to debt service was only 14%. I think people need to hear that. That the percentage of our national revenue that was going to debt servicing was only 14%. Yeah. Now it is at what? 73%. And climbing. Part of the crisis, as Kwame was telling us in another meeting, is because of the depreciating shilling. We are actually choking up about 240 billion simply because the shilling is depreciating. So we are in a very difficult situation, and we need to discuss this thing. Can we just continue with this expansion of the budget every year when the deficit is rising, which is forcing us to borrow more? And this irresponsibility, when you are burying your

0: And when you go home and you say, that in the water purse, how much was it that you left in the morning? It was only 200 shillings. So one person, and the Kwame, I think you need to bring the statistics back. I don't know whether Kwame is still in the room. How many people are in the public sector who are gobbling up all this money or revoke money? This is what we have to discuss. Because the amount of money that public officials are consuming is large. You've seen that last year we spent $84 billion on travel and consumption. Just traveling and eating chapatis, you go to Treasury. Treasury in Kenya is only $1 billion. All right? And you are told that they spend 3.4 million shillings a day on chapatis and meal. And the flowers. We are not serious in this country, and I think this conference should help us to get there. Now let's go to the public. We want to spend the next 25 minutes on your responses and your comments as the public now participants in this conference, because in the afternoon we are going to zero down on what needs to be done and who needs to do it and what's our strategy.
1: 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We'll be right back.

0: Corruption is just, I don't even like the word corruption, I don't use it myself. It mischaracterizes the problem, makes it sexy and desirable. When you say he's a corrupt man, he looks good. A corrupt man looks better than a thief.
1: This is Deliberations, a program of the Radio Baraza Project, where development through media joins efforts with CSOs and other development partners to involve you directly in the deliberations taking place in the development sector. This is part 10, compiled from the deliberations on the People's Anti-Corruption Summit on African Anti-Corruption Day 2023. The forum was held on 11 July 2023. The deliberation series is intended to deliver information to the wider public beyond those who attend such forums. This episode supports TI's desire to share the outcomes of the forum with relevant publics. It also aims to fulfill on the ideals on provision of information, especially to the citizens, and hence facilitate informed conversations in decision-making. We now listen to Mr. Malombe's presentation.
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2: Omtata! Government of Tata, power to you. So, just coming from the remarks by the previous leaders, I want to begin with a quotation from Matthew chapter 16, verse 26. The Bible says, "What good will it be for someone to gain the world yet forfeit their soul? Or what can anyone give in exchange for their soul?" So, just thank you here for this opportunity to reflect on the state of corruption in Kenya. So, my idea is to share a bit of some conceptual, political, and legal perspectives. So, first is just to understand what is politics, in order for us to speak about political accountability. Politics has been defined by many scholars, but there are two renowned ones, David Easton, who defined politics as authoritative fabrication of value, and of course, Harold Lanswell. Those who have done political science, you understand, those are the main scholars on the discourse around politics, who defined politics as a process of determining who gets what, when, and how. So in short, politics is a system of governing resource distribution. So this idea of determining who gets what, when, and how, it's all about money. So basically, politics is about economics. So governments are mainly established to ensure equitable distribution and also accountable governance of public resources. So having understood what is politics, we need to get to understand what is political accountability. Political accountability is a situation where decision makers make choices on behalf of the people, and the people have the ability to reward or sanction the same leaders for the decisions they have made. So this discourse of accountability is at the center of governance at all levels. In other circles, it's also called government accountability, which is a means by which public officials, whether elected or unelected, have an obligation or duty to explain their decisions or actions to the citizens who are also in charge of governance of public affairs. So why is this critical, political accountability? Number one, it enables the sharing of power, which is basically the concept of checks and balances, and public control, which then ensures there is no abuse of power and also there is no misuse of public resources. Number two, it conduces to the reducing of the risk of also corruption and also ensures the fulfillment of human rights. Because when the resources are properly managed, it means that there is enough to ensure progressive realization of the social and economic rights, what economically called the basic needs. So that's very critical. And therefore the issue is political accountability is part and parcel of the Constitution of Kenya. So I just want to share a bit of how this conversation is so critical and is also entrenched in our Constitution. First, Article 1 of the Constitution talks about the sovereign power of the people. And we have tended to reduce the sovereign power of the people to public participation. If you read the UN Declaration on the Right to Development, the preamble, talks about two fundamental perspectives. One is what is called the right to self-determination, which means people have the power to control, actually have uncontrolled or unfettered power to make decisions about how their country is run. So we have tended to water down this discussion about the sovereign power of people by public participation. It's about the right to self-determination and how we exercise it. Again, in the preamble on the UN Declaration on the Right to Development, it talks about a number of indicators which for a active and meaningful participation of the people in the social, economic, and political governance process of the country. And as if that is not enough, well, that's a process. And therefore, approving benefits out of that process. So then the question is, if that is the threshold, how else do we manage the Constitution of Kenya? Article 4 says Kenya shall be a multi-party democratic state founded under the principles and the values of good governance in Article 10. So Article 10 is basically indicators of the Kenya which we want in Article 4. So the vision, the constitutional vision of Kenya is a multi-party democratic state founded under principles and the values in Article 10. And some of these values, again, like integrity, transparency, and accountability, therefore build for this discussion we are calling political accountability. There is also Article 79 of the Constitution, which is about human rights. It says the Bill of Rights is integral to Kenya's democratic framework, and it shall be the framework for formulation of social and economic rights, which means even the decisions about public accountability or public resources is supposed to be done in a way which then leads to the protection of human rights, especially the economic, social, and economic rights. And you have seen also sometimes when we are trying to protect public resources, we also face threats about our civil and political rights. So basically, therefore, the discourse around public accountability and also accountable management of public resources is so critical in the enhancement of human rights framework in the Bill of Rights. And of course, there is Article 73 of the Constitution. I don't want to read some Article 2, very important.

0: Sabbatical 2 talks about the guiding principles of leadership and integrity. And there are a number. One of them is honesty in the execution of public duties, declaration of any personal interest that may conflict in public duties, and accountability to the public for the decision and action. Actually, that fight goes back to the definition I was calling political accountability. So the vision is therefore our belief understanding, and knowing that this whole framework is entrenched in the Constitution. How come it has been a big problem to realize this over time? From analyzing five factors. The first one is basically about the deep institutional culture of abuse in the country. And therefore, out of this, we have ended up with leadership which is shameless and therefore not accountable to the people. Money is lost. No one is accountable. Actually, in most cases, the people who sit out are the ones who end up being rewarded by people in public positions. Number two, and this therefore the political problem, which means corruption, so hard to fight this country, despite having all these progressive provisions of the Constitution, is the political DNA of the Kenyan state. What is the problem with that? They are not confident with it. And this one cannot be fought by laws and policies. One, Kenya was established as a corporate entity. Remember, it was Imperial British East Africa. We became a colony in the D20. The idea was to create a political system which advances the economic interest of the settled economy. Is from the beginning, our state was not made for the people. And that's why I thank you. And even when we have the best systems of governance, people are not faced, their rights and their interests are never respected. The Constitution of Kenya, they are not trying to do that, and that before I was talking about the vision of Kenya. Number two, this political DNA also creates a state which is very foreign to the people. And we have discussed this in many cases where, unlike Western countries where state, society are all the same, people are part of it, people sometimes see the state as a strange agent which you will be teach you, you rate, and all active to your private state. Ask yourself, how come people don't steal money from the church? How come people don't steal money from the where we are going, the spaces which belong to them? So I think this kind of structural modernization of our state also makes it very hard and therefore for people to remain very committed to advance the interests of governance. And also it also gets very difficult to have our political system and leaders who are also committed to protection of the interests of the people. So to me, that's normally the biggest problem which has made corruption a monster. Both on the side of the people, and also on the side of state and also corporate actors. And of course, the role of elections, and we have dealt with this with Sheila and the National Electoral Alliance. What does election do? It delivers criminals who are completely unaccountable. Criminals who also spend their money to get their way in public offices. So what does that do to the anti-corruption agenda? You end up with people who are not loyal. You end up with leaders who are not loyal to the people. Because they vote their way into public office. Now, but they have no agenda. So there's no way you can trust such a criminal with your resources. And of course, because of what they call, I'm sure you are different, but what they normally do, once they get to office, they have to recoup their political investment. So you have to get the money which you invested in private voters back to your pocket and also still enough for them for you to run the next election smoothly. So that's also part of the problem. And the third category of problems is just the people. And I've talked partly about that. I think we have people who are also completely parochial, confused, don't understand even the link between corruption and their own money. Many people don't understand that corruption is for taxes, it's the money which is the government, which you are supposed to protect. Yeah. So sometimes when we are demonstrating in the street, sometimes I get so disappointed. We are demonstrating on behalf of, with all these people, and they are on their day-to-day business. So there's also no that connection. And of course, when we are in elections again, they don't understand why choosing a criminal is a risk to the resources they are supposed to manage when they get to public office. So I see that being also the political problem, which then undermines the constitutional provisions which are supposed to enable us and advance the agenda for public accountability, especially in the management of public funds and also other interests which are on the people. And therefore, I think, and of course, this is also the question of which institution of government is again undermined by this situation I'm talking about. So I think there are a number of things we can think about, and one of which is political information for the people. People just need to understand that is a need for people are credible in public offices. This is their money. The way you protect your money when it's stolen by an individual. Police. So people need to develop that culture of safeguarding public resources the way they safeguard their own money in their private spaces. And also that requires a lot of political education and the political organization. And of course, the link between election, identity, leadership, and also accountability in the governance of public affairs. You can't have what Magellan was calling 40% of criminals running public offices, and then you expect accountability and also intensity in the management of public affairs. And of course, again on election, because that's again where the problem starts, you also need to deal with the IEBC. And the National Electric Alliance, we published a list which then is commission concurred with, and the IEBC was not willing, again, that political responsibility for not approving those kind of things. So from where we sit, we think IEBC should be disapproved the names, and then let the burden of proof be left suspected criminals. So I think they fear to take the political burden. So I think here we need to find a way of pushing them now within the next 5 years to a level where they are willing to take political burden, and then let the criminals deal with their problem. But I think most of the big lawyers don't want to get to that kind of space. So I think because of Max, I just want to say, we only realize this agenda of political accountability in the governance of public resources if we ensure integrity in our personal spaces and also integrity in our official spaces. And integrity is defined in a very simple way. Doing the right thing when no one is watching you. So once you get that space, you would have any problem complying with all those provisions of Article 73, all those provisions of Quran, they have been taken through, all those provisions of the Bible, they have been taken through. It becomes integrity and accountability becomes a way of life. So that even when you are arrested, like one of us has said, you don't find the shortcut that you want to grab the police, you are more than willing to take the right route of accountability. I just started to say, I was amazed by an article by Gabriel Ongonda, where he said, and sometimes we also need to see corruption in also this kind of spaces, that the Attorney General of the Republic of Kenya hired the former AG, Professor Githu Muigai, as he's a lawyer of IEBC, to go and fight Ongonda in court. Well, how would you treat that kind of decision? Is that not misappropriation of misuse of public resources? Yes. Exactly. So that's where that out corruption has been so entrenched and also normalized in the governance of public affairs. With those remarks, I just want to say, may the spirit of political accountability thrive in all our spaces. Thank you, comrades.
1: That brings us to the end of part 10. You can now navigate to part 11 for more. This is Deliberations, a program of Radio Baraza, the non-profit radio powered by DTM.

0: Corruption is just, I don't even like the word corruption, I don't use it myself. It mischaracterizes the problem, makes it sexy and desirable. When you say he's a corrupt man, he looks good. A corrupt man looks better than a thief.
1: This is Deliberations, a program of the Radio Baraza Project, where development through media joins efforts with CSOs and other development partners to involve you directly in the deliberations taking place in the development sector. This is part 12, compiled from the deliberations on the People's Anti-Corruption Summit on African Anti-Corruption Day 2023. The forum was held on 11 July 2023. The deliberation series is intended to deliver information to the wider public beyond those who attend such forums. This episode supports TI's desire to share the outcomes of the forum with relevant publics. It also aims to fulfill on the ideals on provision of information, especially to the citizens, and hence facilitate informed conversations in decision-making. And now the National Integrity Award 2023 is launched.
0: Good afternoon. Excited about what's going on this corruption summit, the People's Corruption Summit, because it is us people who change the course of corruption in our communities, in our workplaces, in our homes, and eventually in our country. I stand here this afternoon representing the Transparency International Board of Directors. I chair the Integrity Awards Committee of the TI Board. And today we want, this was a very good occasion for us to launch our National Integrity Awards 2023, which we are launching today. And we shall be culminating in awarding those in December of this year. I have some written comments. I'll go to it. Mine will be very brief, so that time. So invited guests, ladies and gentlemen, all protocols observed. I take this opportunity to thank you all for joining us and our partners in marking the 2023 Africa Anti-Corruption Day. The deliberations that we have had at Corruption Day. The deliberations that we have had at the summit today are important in shaping the anti-corruption agenda

0: six-year strategic plan for 2022 to 2028, dubbed Action for Integration. In keeping with this mantra, we will continue promoting adherence to ethical values, norms, and behavior among citizens and supporting citizens to demand for integrity and hold their leaders accountable, which is very, very, very critical to us. It is in this regard that we are rolling out the 2023 National Integrity Awards. The awards seek to recognize acts of integrity, and as Malombe earlier said, integrity is doing the right thing when no one is watching. And integrity is tied up to transparency and also accountability. So we have to recognize acts of integrity and individuals and groups who make a significant contribution towards the acts aimed at realizing our shared constitutional aspirations on our national values and principles of governance, leadership, and integrity. The TEI, that's Transparency International Kenya Board of Directors, has nominated a panel responsible for evaluating nominations and recommendations of the award recipients, as part of the process in line with the Integrity Awards guidelines adopted by TEI Kenya Board. Indeed, I'm pleased to say that quite a number of our partners are here. So this will not be a TEI Kenya affair. Actually, TEI Kenya involvement is less than 10%, but it's a very diverse group of various partners. In this endeavor, TEI Kenya has developed categories based on Kenya's constitutional values and principles, a framework for recognizing actions and individuals making significant contribution towards realizing Kenya's aspiration on integrity as follows. We have five award categories. The first award category, we have called it the Uzalendo Integrity Award. This is for acts of integrity that demonstrate patriotism and courage by ordinary citizens, with the possibility of mobilizing citizen actions and enabling to espouse integrity and bring about transparency and accountability. This is very important because we have to owe the fight against corruption to make it successful. The second category is the Whistleblower Integrity Award. This is for acts of integrity to expose and demand action on corruption resulting from the acts of corruption which rob our collective gains as a nation to promote integrity, transparency, and accountability. Whistleblowers are very, very important because most corruption actually, we get to know about it once it has already happened, and we wish we can be able to shout about this before or during the process and not after. The third category is the Leadership Integrity Award. This is for acts of exemplary leadership in recognition of responsibilities and conduct of leaders as espoused under Chapter 6 and our other provisions of the Constitution of Kenya, and inspiring actions of integrity, transparency, and accountability. And the last category is the Transparency and Integrity Award. This is for acts of integrity inspired by TEI Kenya's work. TEI Kenya works with many stakeholders to promote integrity, transparency, and accountability through its strategic objectives on citizen demand and oversight, public finance management, natural resource, and climate governance. I think especially the climate governance right now is becoming a very critical topic of the climate change that we are all experiencing. And the last category is the Judiciary Integrity Awards, the fifth one. This is to recognize progressive interpretation and application of Chapter 6 of the Constitution of Kenya and other provisions on national values and principles of governance by the judiciary to bring about integrity, transparency, and accountability. We hope and are happy that Senator Omtatah is actually one of the people who, as TIA Kenya, we have awarded one of these awards previously. So we hope that this can spark. These awards are more of the action rather than, it's not like the Nobel Prize where you win $1 million and you can go and buy a house and all that. But it's just to help us understand that corruption, fight corruption, is not waiting for someone to come and help us do it. It's both you and me, every single day, every single space we are at, to ensure that we can sleep. Recipients of the awards will be expected to be of exemplary character, even though the award will be the recognition of a particular action and not made solely or mainly for reasons of demonstrated good character or a stamp of past, present, or future approval for individual character. As per our laid down integrity awards guidelines, TI Kenya retains the prerogative of withdrawing any award if the individual awarded fails to live up to the standards of integrity and set integrity set for the recognition or the action of for which the award was given. Yeah. I think some of you saw this year we an award that we gave to someone. So we want that the people who give the awards end up every single day practice as champions of integrity in our society. So we welcome each one of you's participation in the National Integrity Awards to inspire positive change, acknowledge outstanding contributions, and raise awareness about the importance of integrity in our society. Integrity cannot be overemphasized, because if we are a nation without integrity, I don't think we can call ourselves a nation, and this brings to life all our chapter 6 of leadership and integrity. So with that, ladies and gentlemen, I think I will stop there, and to thank you all for coming today, and for continuing to champion the corruption dialogue in your communities, in your spaces, wherever you are, even when you're sleeping, please talk about this, just like the way we are proud of some of our ideas, who will actually be speaking after me, Senator Omtatah. Thank you.
1: 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You can now navigate to part 13 for more. 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

0: Corruption is theft. In fact, I don't even like the word corruption. I don't use it myself. It mischaracterizes the problem, makes it sexy and desirable. When you say he's a corrupt man, he looks good. A corrupt man looks better than a thief.
1: This is Deliberations, a program of the Radio Baraza Project, where development through media joins efforts with CSOs and other development partners to involve you directly in the deliberations taking place in the development sector. This is part 13, compiled from the deliberations on the People's Anti-Corruption Summit on African Anti-Corruption Day 2023. The forum was held on 11 July 2023. The deliberation series is intended to deliver information to the wider public beyond those who attend such forums. This episode supports TI's desire to share the outcomes of the forum with relevant publics. It also aims to fulfill on the ideals on provision of information, especially to the citizens, and hence facilitate informed conversations in decision-making. And now, here's the first section of the keynote address.
2: He is a spirited human rights activist with a long and consistent history of being a public defender challenging unconstitutional decisions and omissions by the government and its agents. He is credited for hundreds of successful cases that counter corruption, cases that have sought to uphold transparent and accountable governance which adhere to the rule of law. Please welcome Busia County Senator Honorable Okia.
3: Thank you.

0: Ustaz.
1: Assalamualaikum.
0: Waalaikumsalam.
1: Zote. Wakenda mupo?
2: Mupo.
1: Mupo imara? Mupo na hali? Aya. Sasa, first of all, it's a very, very great honor to be invited to address
0: this guy
1: organization of Kenyans who have been able to know that this country belongs to them and they don't have any other country.
3: Yeah.
1: Even if you move to anywhere else, you'll be a foreigner or you'll be arrested. Citizen by paper, and you might be locked out of some offices. Even if you went to America and became a citizen today, you can't be president of America because you are not a complete citizen. But here, you can be everything. That's why it's very important to protect this space. And when I came in, my brother Malombe was giving a celebratory speech, and in it, he made reference to what had happened before, and what I picked up, and what might inform some of the. I've deliberately not made notes, because we are celebrating. How do you make notes when going to a party? So, my brother was talking, and what he was basically saying and not saying was that, what is our story? He talked about imams having spoken, priests and bishops. And my question was, what is our story? Well, I'm one fellow who believes that if you don't have a story, you don't exist. So what is our story? And our story as a people has been shaped by a lot of history that we did not control, that controlled us. My brother talked about Kenya being started as a private company. It's true. We were never established along the lines of the Australian states of Europe, where the people were at the center. We people did not matter. So, our story has also been shaped in a very large, a very big proportion by our faith. We are people who are now professing mainly Christian and Islamic faith. The two faiths are basically two sides of the same coin. They trace their origins to Abraham. And they are anchored in the book of Genesis. And so I want to begin in the book of Genesis. And the book of Genesis, we are told that creation took 6 days. On the sixth day, man was created and was shown everything that God had created was good, and he was told, you'll be in charge of them. And the thing God to the man was told, and when I say man, I mean male and female, is that you will live in paradise. I'll give you paradise. So it's put in a garden like was everything. But also within this paradise, you will not govern yourself. You will be governed. And you are told it is a law. Thou shalt not do ABCD. So, you find that the rule of law is laid at the foundation of the Judeo-Christian Islamic faith. That mankind lost paradise when he disobeyed the law. And then I come to a point where I look at it and I look at the temptations where they are presented. And you ask yourself, if only Adam and Eve had said no, we would still be in paradise. Isn't it? You are believers, that's what we are told to believe. If only Adam and Eve had said no, we would be in paradise. And you run through the same books, Revelation, there's a recurring theme of when to say yes and when to say no. And basically, to God, we are supposed to say yes. To the devil, we are supposed to say no. That runs through the books. So you find Abraham says yes, and it's not bad, and it goes through. So if I have to jump now to, for the Christianity that I profess, we come to the Christ. The Christ, I'm Catholic, we believe in the Immaculate Conception. The Christ is conceived without blemish. But the devil is uncomfortable, he wants to destroy it. So the first way the narratives are told, the devil tries to destroy the Christ when he's a child. Through Herod, when he ordered the killing of the children in that area. And an angel of God tells Joseph, take your wife Mary and your child and run to your people in Egypt. So he obeys it and does it and goes. And the Christ is saved. So hope, we keep hope alive. Then the Christ comes and the temptations come. And the devil comes with a new formula. If you denounce God by bowing before me, I'll give you everything. You control the world. And from my understanding, if the Christ had said yes, the salvation would have failed. The Christ said no. And there are many instances that you find in the books where saying no is the game changer. So if we lost paradise because Adam and Eve failed to say no, then we must learn to say no. We're going to keep our country. Otherwise, we're going to lose this country. So, when we engage, we give ourselves the constitution, and that's the law that in the paradise that God gave us called Kenya, it is a law. Obey the law and keep paradise. You keep your country. Disobey the law, you will not keep your country. And that's at the foundation of what motivates me. That the thing that is killing this country is disregard for the rule of law. Corruption is theft. In fact, I don't even like the word corruption. I don't use it myself. It mischaracterizes the problem, makes it sexy and desirable. When you say he's a corrupt man, he looks good. A corrupt man looks better than a thief. Okay? So this mischaracterization of this crime of theft by someone is a problem. And the cure is the rule of law. I just want to go back to scripture. If you look at the organization of the old society, if you reduce it to a sketch, if you are sketching and I have to sketch what the society today in the traditional Israel was, you'll find that we had only three pillars. You had the priest worshipping and praising God, You had the prince governing, but you had the prophet demanding justice. Today, we still have the priest or the imam or in the Hindu temples. But most of the time, and they do very well, they praise God, they worship God. And so, the priestly church, if I may call it, that is defined by elaborate cathedrals. Holy Family Basilica, All Saints Cathedral, the Major Sitam. There are so many big, elaborate and beautiful places of worship. Jamia Mosque, what have you, very beautiful. They are all praising God and are doing a good thing. But I ask myself, where is the prophetic voice? Yet God told us we are created in His image and likeness. And the closest I can get to God is by looking at you, not at the skies. And if I worship God, I worship God in you, not in the skies. So when you are being destroyed by bad policies, by bad governance, and here I am in a beautiful cathedral, in a beautiful mosque, burning incense, or singing my shayri, then are we worshiping God? So we must begin worshiping God in our fellow human beings. We must be concerned about what my neighbor needs. We must be concerned about the things. And now, in a modern design, with the prophetic voice not being in the churches and in the mosques and in the Hindu temples and whatever, society tried to create a prophetic voice called the professional. The professional is supposed to be the prophetic voice in a secular society. And whereby, when I use secular, or the word secular, secular, I don't use it in the sense of secular being the exclusion of God from public spaces. I use secular in the sense of neutrality of faith in the public spaces, not the exclusion of God. So when we have this secular society, then we get the provision where we are told, you have professionals. You have engineers, you have lawyers, you have architects, you have all these professionals. When a professional, when you go to a road and you find a pothole, that there are new road and there's a pothole, and it has got a certificate of completion of standards, the devil is not the politician. The politician signed the law. Even if the money ended up with him, he signed the law. It is the lawyer who dropped the contract, it's the engineer who certified the road, it's all those things that are happening to us. And that's why our country is failing, that the professional voice has failed. But all of these are failing because the rule of law is not working. Mm. If the law was working and a road fails and you go for that engineer and his license is withdrawn, there's no corruption. If a contract has been drawn that results in a country losing out, right now, I've been fighting the SBR thing from 2011. Recently, the Supreme Court overturned my victory in the Court of Appeal and even insulted me, called me names, which I'm going to walk into the offices of each of those judges and ask them, why are you insulting me? And I'll do it. I didn't take no prisoners. I've no time to take prisoners. I can't maintain them. I kill them. So I'm going to go there and ask, why did you do this? But then away from that, they were able to play around and just try SDR. That's not a problem. I've moved on into the Senate. Using the platform of the Senate, I got experts, auditors, and said, can you look at the books of Kenya Railways, the books of the Ministry of Transport, the Treasury? As regards the SDR, can you do a forensic audit? What they've come up with is mind-boggling. We have paid 900 million shillings. They claim it was only 360 billion. 900 million shillings has gone. The railway was technically financed using Kenyan money. There was no need for a single coin from China, and not a single coin came from China. And then you have to tell us about that poor how. The FDR loan is due for repayment. If you read the business daily last week, because of one of the issues highlighted for repayment, this day, this thing you are fighting with the finance bill, a big chunk is 70% of the finance bill is to raise money, to pay debts. And people are dying because they can't afford 50 shillings to buy maramoja for malaria in this country here. So, I've put a motion in, I hope they'll give it a chance in the space we have. I've put a motion in the Senate, and the people who did the audit, the experts, have signed on to it and are ready to testify. We want to know how we are paying people a loan which we did not get a single coin of. Not a single cent came from China into the public consolidated fund. The other day I spoke on Spice FM. People thought I was crazy. When I said, according to the records, we have paid our debt by 1.3 trillion shillings. They thought I was crazy. But if you are smart enough, you would have realized that I was not condemned by any authority. This was the truth. The other day, the Auditor General and the Controller of Budget were before the Electoral Assembly. And they both say they don't know. They have no record of the public debt. If you look at the central bank accounts, which are published on their website, for public debt repayment over the last 10 years, and you look at the purported debt you have borrowed, you'll find you have paid, plus the interest, you have paid by 1.3 trillion shillings more. So money is leaving the central bank, and it's not going to pay debt, it's going into people's pockets. One of the issues that I'm fighting right now in the finance bill, if you look at Article 220 of the Constitution, it defines the components of a budget. And broadly speaking, it requires that the national government must declare revenue estimates. You want to do everything. Why is the money? So if it says it's going to tax, we are going to impose VAT, we are going to add 8 more points, we're raising it from 8 to 16%. What is the estimated revenue if you are going to raise by that? So that the constitution requires that the revenue be declared in the budget. And so that you give revenue estimates, how it is this estimated money you can raise, taxes, grants, and loans. For loans, there is. For grants, there is. But for taxes, there's nothing. Now, they have come and put the land expenditure very clear. I wrote to Parliament and told the two guys, the National Assembly, you know, some under Uhuru Kenyatta, they decided to lock the Senate out of the budget process, which was wrong, and we are fighting to restore that. I wrote to them and said, for heaven's sake, can you publish the revenue estimates so that I can know the taxation measures you are taking can do ABCD? They did not. So we are not fighting and we're to where we are. And the lightning, we are not seeing that thing surviving. Because I'm training very heavy guns for me. I've done my research. And when you were in Busia, not you watched in Busia, in a church in Busia, when everybody was praising the president. When my chance came, I told the president we are friends. But the constitution is a greater friend to me. And I told the president, Your Excellency, there's no need for friends to fight. Go and withdraw those things and do the right thing. Instead, he came up and said, if you don't, because you're telling your senator not to take me to court. They went ahead. They did what they did. I went to court. We are in a stalemate that would have been avoided. But I'm giving this narrative to say that despite corruption, you have to be informed. You have to be informed with the power of information. And corruption in the public sector is the rule of law, not morality. Corruption in the private sector is for morality. Corruption in the public sector is the rule of law. We must know the law, and we must apply the law. And the reason they don't publish revenue estimates from taxation is very simple. The law only allows the national government to borrow to do development. So if they are to show that their taxes will generate so much, then they will end up with a deficit for some of their recurrent expenditure, which will require borrowing. So they hide that so that after the budget is passed, they can borrow from the domestic market to finance the current expenditure through these things called treasury bills. Those are the things that are undermining the paradise we call Kenya. We are undermining the law. We have also laws that are there. You have got this thing called the IMF Act. Take your time, go look at it. Hold the Constitution of Kenya in one hand and hold the IMF Act in the other hand. Current nonsense. It's a tool for neo-colonization through the economic control of the Republic. And we have to fight these laws. We have to stand up for our Constitution. We have to ensure that we are ruled by law. And I'll tell you one thing. These fellows whose currency is money, not conviction, believe everybody has a price. Right now, if you look at the kind of money I've been offered to withdraw the petition, has reached 200 million. But I tell them, my price is one. If you can't govern, vacate the office for those who can govern. I'm not taking a coin. I don't consume beyond my means. I drive a daily, even I'm coming my daily office. I don't drive a daily. Because with a daily, when I put 5,000 shillings in it, I forget I have a vehicle that needs fuel. You see that? So, let us stand up for this country. And the question of public debt. When Kibaki left, our public debt stood about $2.4 billion, $2.4 trillion Kenya shillings. When we left, it was nearing 8.4. It's now past 10 trillion. Then you ask yourself, where is all this money going? They can't show anything for it. So we must come down and ask ourselves, these debts, that are killing us, that are killing this nation, whereby another are saying university students of those schools is for you. And I've told you the budget, the current budget of Dr. William Ruto, the president. 70% of it is to go and pay debt. So we cannot sit pretty on the question of debt. If it's taking 70% of our budget, it's a state of war, and we must go to war. We must ask ourselves, what did this money do? We must be given a register of where the money is, how it was borrowed. The other tragedy is that of the money that has been declared as a debt, the Constitution requires that only Parliament can approve debt to be borrowed. And Parliament does that through an Appropriations Act. If you take the Appropriations Act from the time after Kibaki left, and I'm using Kibaki cut off because the new constitution came into power. This was the first government that was really full with the new constitution in 2013, when you got the devolution and what have you. So when you think the Appropriations Act for the 10 years of war, you'll find that the real debt that the Parliament approved is half what the Treasury has published. So who authorized this debt? And if it was not authorized by Parliament, do we have to pay it? Because the essence of Parliament is that there's no taxation without representation. So if you are not represented where this debt was incurred, is that a foreign debt? Is that a sovereign debt or a private debt? It means a private debt to belong to a regime and to force the regime owners to pay. There are wealthy people, we can auction them and pay them. No, there's no other way. If you want to survive, we have the law, the Constitution. Fidelity to the Constitution means making painful decisions. If anything, the Constitution itself says in Article 226 clause 5, it's clearly saying that if you're in public office or in political office and you made decisions that resulted in the public losing money, you are liable whether in office or out of office, dead or alive. Why can't we use that clause? It's not a lightning clause. We must bring life into it. The Constitution that those who have no legs or hands or heads to operate in it, it depends on you. We must do that. And if you go back to history, the doctrine of odious debt, when the America and the US kicked Spain out of Cuba, and Spain had muscled Cuba with a lot of debts, the Americans rejected. That's where the doctrine of odious debt came up. It says these were debts by the Spaniards for the benefit of Spaniards, for the use of Spaniards. How do the Cubans pay? The same principle must apply. That the debt issue has to be dealt with. Those who are lending know very well that Kenya is a republic. And the republic basically means a government of laws, not of men. It's a government of laws. So if we are a republic, and you have got the constitution, and it says this is how you can borrow money in Kenya, or lend money to Kenya, and you go ahead and lend, then this time why we tell the Jubilee regime, those who own the Jubilee regime, and now those who own Kenya Kwanza, because they are maintaining the same trajectory, can you go and drop with the Chinese in Beijing and sort out the issues? And leave us alone. Because if we don't do that, the debt is going to kill us. We have no country, and the debt is a result of violating the law. I don't know if you get the importance of the law in the world of things. So I want us to be very, very keen on how we engage with this thing called corruption, which I call theft. The Eurobond, when it happened, I did not know about it. Somebody very knowledgeable, a young man comes from Nyeri, came to me and said, can I have a chat with you? That was in 2015. They said, okay, what's the chat about? He began discussing things I did not understand. So I said, can you treat me like a Nazareth school kid? And I'll package this thing in the language as if you are teaching a baby. Then in the many words he said, he told me, you know, these people went to borrow money, the Eurobond, to finance ABCD. But after they borrowed the Eurobond, they kept it offshore. They didn't come in here. But they came back to the local market through the banks and whatever and issued treasury bills and raised enough money to balance the budget. So they borrowed twice. They kept the money, they became billionaires. Here we are.
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0: Corruption is just, I don't even like the word corruption, I don't use it myself. It mischaracterizes the problem, makes it sexy and desirable. When you say he's a corrupt man, he looks good. A corrupt man looks better than a thief.
1: This is Deliberations, a program of the Radio Baraza Project, where development through media joins efforts with CSOs and other development partners to involve you directly in the deliberations taking place in the development sector. This is part 14, compiled from the deliberations on the People's Anti-Corruption Summit on African Anti-Corruption Day 2023. The forum was held on 11 July 2023. The deliberation series is intended to deliver information to the wider public beyond those who attend such forums. This episode supports TI's desire to share the outcomes of the forum with relevant publics. It also aims to fulfill on the ideals on provision of information, especially to the citizens, and hence facilitate informed conversations in decision-making. And now here's the final section of the keynote address.
0: You saw the Panama Papers, for those who are curious. You saw the names mentioned there. None of them works outside this country. None of them has got business enterprises that are emitting millions out of dollars out of this country. But they have, a lot of dollars are stashed out there, never comes here. And that was what has happened to a lot of our debt. They have borrowed money, it never comes here. What comes is the debt into the register, but the money remains out in private ownership. We must interrogate and audit our debt, and only pay that which benefited us. That which did not benefit us should be paid by those who borrowed for their personal gain. And that's very important.
2: Yes.
0: Because if we don't do that, we are going to kill this country. We are going to lose the paradise we call Kenya. We are still in paradise because in this space you can be who you can be. The other day, in that case I told you about the Supreme Court, in a very idiotic manner, and I use the word deliberately, the judges of the Supreme Court tried to avoid my petition that said this procurement was not done. Pronounced that the government of Kenya procured from the government of China. You know very well that the government of Kenya is not a procuring entity. It is procured through ministries and departments. Now, when you say that the debt belongs not to Kenya Railways, yes, they have debt. But it belongs to the government of Kenya, to the Kenyan state, so to speak. And the state is the totality of the national and county governments and all their assets. Are you saying that we secure the SDR using the collateral called Kenya? Can the Chinese now come in and say, since your Supreme Court has said that you Kenyans who owe us the state and not Kenya Railways, we are taking over Kenyatta Airport? Or we are taking over support and operating it for 40 years to pay our debt back? That's how people can become idiotic in their offices and make pronouncements without, and I'm using the word deliberately. And I'm going to defend myself anyway. It was an idiotic decision. It binds this country to the Chinese laws and whatever in a manner that should not have happened. And as a result of that judgment, that I said, what is the option two? Option two is let us audit this debt. Let us audit the SDR account. And we were surprised to find that we don't owe the Chinese anything. And so, the records that say we owe the Chinese money have to be demolished. And so I filed it in the Senate. It has not been given a date in the House. But I want all these people to come and we ask them questions. What happened? How come these figures? And these are government figures. These are government figures. The Supreme Court told me last time I could not use documents given to me by Transparency International because I'm not Transparency International. I could not use documents given to me by NEMA because NEMA was not the author of those documents and he did not receive those documents for purpose of giving them to Mutata. That's arrant nonsense. And that's why I'm telling you this, because we are facing a situation whereby a court in this country has become wrong. It has become wrong. It is doing things that are not in the public interest. The other time after the presidential elections, one of the judges went to Peter Speaking threatening me. And they exposed it. Now, five judges have sat and in their judgment insulted me as a girl for her. So those kind of things for me are things we must resist. Otherwise, this thing I'm calling corruption is being entrenched in a manner that we shall not be able to fight it. We must go back and say the law is supposed to be simple, supposed to be understood by everybody, let us apply the simple law that we have. We still have to glimmer some hope in the lower courts. But the upper court things are getting difficult. I don't mean to go with the age of the judges, because we are trained. Most of them, when you look at other quotations, they quote the British system. The British system is not even true, because when you look at the other judges, they quote South Africa. But all the judges like quoting the British laws. But in Britain, the courts only exist to do what? To determine the intention of Parliament. What was the intention of Parliament when it was doing this? The only time I've seen them try to strike out a decision by Parliament is when somebody sues them against the European Constitution. But now they're also out of it. So they keep on quoting a British system where Parliament is supreme. Here, Parliament is subservient. It's the people who are supreme. And are given a constitution, we are not subjects of the monarch. We are citizens. We are citizens. And so the constitution must be applied as it is, not as judges would like to have it. And this is happening mainly in the top tier courts. And we have to deal with it. Otherwise, there's going to be a problem. I've seen something in Israel, which I don't know. I've seen the demos in Israel. Where there's some group of a section of the society saying now we need to create a prosecution run, right? We review some of the decisions of the apex court. We don't want to get there. Here we don't want to begin asking, how do you people in the judiciary apply public participation? Which is opposed to Biden with misinterpreting and applying the constitution. How do the judges apply it? But we don't want to go there. Because the judges at the lower level are performing an excellent job. So that decision on the SDR was really a rollback in the rule of law in this country. That when government, the so-called, they came up with something called government procurement, is not subject to the law. That's basically what I was saying. That if the government of Kenya decides to deal with the government of China, the laws of Kenya are irrelevant. We can't deal like that. The government of Kenya is a creature of the constitution of Kenya. And as we say in my mother tongue, a river does not flow higher than its source. So the government of Kenya, which is a product, a child of the constitution, cannot be greater than the constitution. So as I wind up, I want to thank Transparency International for these efforts of standing up to say that we can be better and allowing people. And in fact, it is how that you look at it, the majority of you are young people. In some arenas that I operated, you feel like all of you have got one leg in the grave. And when you discuss, you don't discuss about the future, you just discuss about your stomach. Because the future is also something that has been denied you already. You have eaten your future. So what you are left with is just your stomach. But when you are young people like this, you are in the midst of the future. And I thank Transparency International for planting this seed. It must have said that it will grow. And the awards are also important. Because famous have a habit of writing their names. And at the end of the name, they add a comma. Then they put the EGH, end of the Golden Heart. When you ask him, how did you acquire it? I ate it there on the queue. So this kind of recognition for effort made are very important. I'm very proud because I'm also a recipient. I mean, I don't have the ETL, I don't have the ETL for after my title or state commendation or whatever, and I don't think I deserve one. But I can say I was given an award by so and so. I was recognized. So the recognition is important. And the recognition is collective. It's not the individual who receives it. It's the society where it needs.

0: So you are recognized, realize that we are society, and it's not supposed to be an end in itself. It is supposed to be a challenge to perform better, because you have been put on the pedestal. And as Jesus said, you don't light a lamp and then hide it under the bed or the basket or whatever. So if you have been put on the pedestal, that would be awarded today. It's a recognition of the collective move that is going on. And I'm telling you, we are going to succeed. We are going to craft a modern society that will be able to industrialize in a very short time. And I want to borrow something from the Turkish intelligence service, foreign intelligence service. They have a motto that goes that nothing is impossible. The impossible only takes a bit longer. So we are in this fight to redeem our country, to entrench the rule of law. And the next presidential election, we must demand that those who want power in this country must promise us just one thing, the rule of law. And everything else will function. The rule of law is very important. You talk of Singapore, you talk of the Asian Tigers. We look at the way they developed, most of them were developed by dictators. There was a dictatorship of sorts, but a dictatorship for the common good. If we can get the dictatorship of the law, we'll still have a democratic government, where we elect governments, but if the law is supreme and it's a dictator, that whoever goes against it suffers the consequences, we'll be able to develop this country. Without the law imposing sanctions on leadership, we are going to continue this con game. And it's a con game. The kind of thing that Christ asked. Who among you, if his son asks for a loaf, will give him a stone? A piece of fish will give him a snake? An egg will give him a scorpion? That's what our government is doing. They are using our needs to exploit us. They'll come up with elaborate programs like Galana Kulani, beautiful name. Then you can have a Kulani to steal from us. You see? They can come up with things like they'll take a greenfield, whatever, airport, extension, whatever, and easy to steal from us. There's a debt we are paying today.
1: But yes,
0: there's a debt we are paying today in CAD in 1974. We are paying for a fertilizer factory that was constructed in Dangoreti in Nairobi in 1974. Even in the microscope, you can't see that thing. But we are paying for it. See, now we are paying for it. We have paid off the debt the British Crown used to bomb the Mau Mau in Nyeri. Not that debt you have paid it off now, but you have been on our debt and our books. Something that was used to kill our own people, we are paying. So we need to come up and educate ourselves and understand this country and understand how the neocolonial state works before we ask ourselves when the rain begins beating us. Let us not be like the American wrestlers. You have watched American wrestling? I like watching it for one lesson. That you must engage where it matters. If you pick your opponent and throw him out of the ring and really clobbering him there, they never end up not seeing. And that's a little what we are doing in this country. We are engaging in arenas that will not deliver. There has been a narrative in civil society. When

I don't know, some of you who have read about the bee, if you look at the bee colony, it's a very interesting arrangement. It's almost like the society we have today. If you look at the bee, there's a queen bee. There are not many female bees that can grow into the queen bee. But the queen bee produces some very, very, the queen bee first of all is a bee that is usually chosen by the worker bees. Then they overfeed it till it becomes big, begin laying eggs. But then it creates secretion in its body, which is very sweet for the female bees. But within that secretion is a chemical that prevents all these other female bees from growing big. So they keep on feeding on that secretion, on that sweet stuff, but they are dwarfed. Now when the queen bee dies, the worker bees identify another bee, whom they build up as they start that, as until the queen is big, then the bee is creating that, then they give it to them. So civil society movements in this country have behaved like the queen bee. They have denied the growth of indigenous centers of accountability. So I would pray that it's important that we develop a home-based way of dealing with things. We are in a country whereby if a dollar today came up and he wants a proposal for vaccinating hyenas, they will come. Whether we need to vaccinate hyenas or not, people will do proposals and say, you cannot vaccinate those hyenas. Why are they? Because the civil society here is supply driven, not demand driven. It's supply driven. And that is corrupting our efforts to liberate ourselves. Even not even to liberate ourselves, I don't want to talk about liberation. We should be talking about emancipation. And if you look at all the civil society, I've been here for a very long time. Show me a center that can say, now this is a civil society center that can be a counter to bad governance. It's not there. All civil society today, if they don't attack off the top, it collapses. It has no roots. You see? So we must begin thinking and interacting with our donors and telling them they must allow us to engage in politics if they want to liberate this country. To engage, there's no point in doing very peaceful things like we're doing here, working out, coming up with resolutions and whatever. Then, at the point of implementation, you hand over the same characters that have been condemning. And I'm telling you, it can be done. When I took up the campaign in Busia, I looked at it and I found I cannot fit in Kenya Kwanza. I cannot fit in Azimio. So I said, I will charge my own course. And with a few students from the universities and whatever, we said, now, can we do the hair and the tortoise? And there are two versions of that story. There's one version where they say that the hair and the tortoise took up to the race, and the hare zoomed off, looked behind, did not see the tortoise, and he slept. And the tortoise came plodding until it took the victory. And that's the original story. The other version where they said the tortoise went and said, okay, I'm encountering extreme injustice, being put to race against the hare. Is extreme injustice. Can I turn this injustice on its head? Let me look for my relatives and plant them at every corner. So that however fast the hair in the doctors will run, there's always a hair ahead. There's always a doctor, and however fast the hair will run, there's always a doctor ahead. And I believe that's the original story. The other one is a neocolonial construction to make you sleep hoping that the feather. And when I point it, I will think, I can't.

0: aliye juu ngoje chini. 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So, we need to come back and have a dedicated contract and be able to go back and say, we have a constitution. We have the law. No institution in the constitution is bad. Parliament is not a bad place to be. It's just bad people and it's parliament. Okay? But you need good people in parliament. And the people who have the capacity to put good people in parliament are you. I went on a campaign trail. I did not have back lots of money. I didn't have civic education. I went and spoke to somebody who does the publicity. The guy called this evening and he said, what do you have? I told him, this is what I have. He said, are you serious? That's what I have. Then he said, give me some time, I think after. Then he told him, said, okay, this is what you have. Then let us buy, let us invest in communication. Let us buy a 40-foot container, you can get that so much within your budget. It's less than. Then we buy two, three pro boxes, we mount loud speakers, then you have this big monster, the trailer, and you keep it. So that when you play, it portrays power. So I took that thing and the little money I had, I invested on that, I just began civic education. Initially, people were not taking me serious. And it began picking up. And then I said, I'm not going to join either side because they don't represent who I am. We formed a small party. And we went with Jacob Opara here and others. And we hit the ground. And we were not strategy. Nobody could even try, could match a thing to see, and I was able to share trailer up in Pusia. And telling me issues of 3-piece, 6-piece suit, not in Pusia. Yeah. And the people accepted. Because my message sank and said we need to do ABCD with the people. The purpose of a political office is that we don't have money, is to generate policies that will protect you, that is to ensure that nobody takes money from your pocket or food from your table. I may not put food on your table, as we can the next professor used to say. But the constitution will prevent somebody from taking food from your table. So with that, I'm able to push very little money. Some had told me if you don't get this site, you will not go. Some had told come. You have a track amount of money, it will make it easy for you to campaign. I said no. When the results came out, I had the highest number of votes in Busia County. I had 171,000. I think Raila had 150. Ruto had 48,000. The governor had about 120,000. But I had 171,000. So why can't this be replicated elsewhere? We must get people with conviction into parliament. They are not doing it about it. We must get people with conviction into parliament. We must plan, we must organize, and we must take the bull by the horns. So in that long speech, I say thank you very much for the honor you bestowed on me, and thank you very much for holding the light out in the country. That an alternative country is better, it's possible, it's better, it's desirable. And we must work for that alternative country. And so, I pray that all of you who are here will continue with that spirit of standing up. And Robert Manley, Dr. Martin Luther King said, the civil rights fighter in the US, something like, nobody can ride your back when you are standing upright. So let us not bow to these false powers. Even in your commandments, you are not worshiping false God. If you bow down to many, you are worshiping a false God. If you do things because of many, you are worshiping a false God. If you do things because of power, you are worshiping a false God. Let us not do that. Let us be ourselves. Let us find it in ourselves to realize that we have got no other country but this one. And this country is the paradise that we have. And the only thing we need to do to keep it is perpetuate the rule of law. The rule of law, the rule of law, the rule of law. And all else shall fall in place. Thank you very much.
1: 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Please comment, like, and share links to this episode with your networks. 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

0: The politician who got to where the power is. At the moment, they're siding with the wrong people because that's where they perceive power to be. The minute we bring power back to the people, the politicians will come through to ask them.
1: This is Deliberations, a program of the Radio Baraza Project where development through media joins efforts with other CSOs and other development partners to involve you directly in the deliberations taking place in the development sector. This episode is compiled from the deliberations on Okoa Uchumi, People's National Economic Recovery. The event, which was organized by the Institute of Social Accountability, TISA, in partnership with various civil society organizations, was held on the 19th December 2023 at the Bomas of Kenya, Nairobi, Kenya. And now we listen to the first plenary.
2: So, I don't know who wants to make a comment from the presentation that we have received the whole morning. Is there anyone who wants to make a comment? I want to take the first five, and then we agree. I'll start with Ambassador here. My comrade there, number three, you speak last, my brother Kim. Where are the ladies? Number four, my sister is number four. Number five, right at the back. My sister, my young sister there. You are number five. You are number five. Let everybody take their numbers. Then I'll come here to number six and number seven. Number seven.
3: No.
2: Let us be very disciplined.
4: Let me tell you, ladies and gentlemen, I have never shied away from questions, even when they are as hot as whatever. It's just that you also have to respect that we have other committees. I have people lined up in my office to see me. I ask them, let me come and grace the occasion and speak with you and listen in and go back. It's only fair that I also spend time with those people. So I'm not running away from you. If you have left, the good thing, Honorable Sonkuya has joined us. So Honorable Sonkuya, I've given him my seat, he's going to hold for it. And Honorable Moni is not leaving. So please, just excuse me. And you can invite me anytime. Diana knows. I have attended most of your sessions and I'll continue to attend. Thank you very much.
5: Me, I'm not going anywhere. This way I belong.
2: Okay, Foundation, is the mic ready?
4: There's this thing I've really been wanting to say in my head, and let me just say it. I think, you know, the NADCO reports, the National Dialogue Reports, creates the Office of the Leader of Opposition, which clearly shows that's what all this was about. I think this should be the opposition. You should be the one occupying that office. And not those people, because you are doing the work that they are supposed to do. Keep it up.
2: All right. Power of the people, power. Power of the people, power. Don't worry. This is our conference. They have heard us. And they have run and attended other businesses. I think we cannot be dragged on that. So we now have seven responses on the plenary. Let's take a minute so that we can be able to respond. Some of the presenters are still around. We will be able to interact with the conversation. Let's start with number one. Let's start from here. Then we go to number two, three, all the way to number seven. Right, thank you.
6: Thank you so much. Thank you so much. My name is Julius Okara. A very small comment. And this comment is on the conception of the public debt. I've been involved with this thing for more than 50 years. So I didn't get involved in the details. It's come around.
2: No, Pamela stepped out.
6: He's left.
2: Oh. I think he stepped out.
6: Pamela. Yeah. You know, when he started, he said that in the budget-making process, there's some aspect of the budget-making process which is non-discretionary. In other words, you ring-fence it, then you don't touch it. When we were here at Bomas, one of the issues we were grappling with is how to deal with that part of the recreational budget. One thing I think we made a mistake, and I think it's being repeated, is to allow the IMF and the World Bank to be part of our constitution drafting system. Now, I just want to invite you. I don't know how many of you have a constitution with you, a copy. I don't know mine.
2: We have it here.
6: Yeah. If you can look very quickly, if you take me 1 minute, just, I'm trying to make a point. If you look at Article 203, the first item, yeah, if you can see it, that was our first item priority. Our revenue was to say that our first priority in our revenue collected was to make a saving and create a national sovereign wealth fund, which will be permanent and untouchable. Now, if you look at that article, the words sovereign wealth fund were deleted at the advice of the IMF and replaced by the word interest. Those three words were deleted and replaced by the word interest. Now, that changes everything. Because then, the number two item, which was public debt payment, became number one. So in the mind of many Kenyans, the first priority is debt repayment. And nobody remembers the first item. Why? Because we removed those three names. So nobody can say what the national interest. So since you don't know the national interest, you leave it out. And it was number two. And number two is public debt. So public debt becomes our national interest throughout. You see my point? This is the point which Kwame was making, and I wanted to correct you. That was not our intention. Our intention was not to make the public debt the number one item. Our number one item was to create a sovereign wealth fund, which is item Article 203.1. Since we didn't create that fund, and this advice was given to us by Singapore, in Singapore, the National Sovereign Wealth Fund is number one in their budget. When they collect it, that's the number one. Now, the National Wealth Fund of Singapore is so much, they lend the money to World Bank and IMF. And we borrow from them. I don't know whether I'm making sense, but I just want to make that because I don't want that to go repeating that the national debt is our number one priority. Our priority was first of all to make the national wealth fund, which we deleted at the advice of the IMF. Thank you.
2: Well, let's appreciate that. Oh. Number two, very important. Number two.
3: People power.
2: Power.
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7: People power.
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7: People power.
9: I'm a public noisemaker. My name is a people man. I'm a common mwananchi from Kariobangi. I'm delighted and glad to be here. So we're having a discussion in terms of recovery of our economy. But out of the presentation, what has really come out is that we have a rudderless, clueless, incompetent parliament in place that are just there to represent their personal interest, whether Azimio or KK. That has been confirmed by Honorable David Mboni and both Honorable Kimani Kuria. If I'm lying, you are here, you heard it yourself. So the only way, the reason why I'm saying people power, our power, is that we are on our own as Kenyans, and it is time for us to be able to reclaim back our power as enshrined in Article 1 of the Constitution. The second thing is that we have people who are, we are talking about corruption, and Honorable Kimani Kuria was talking about the issue of judiciary playing their role. But we have a president who is threatening Kenyans and telling us that he has a sword. He was given two instruments of power, the Constitution and the sword. Alinua? Sword. Constitution again, Awapi? Chingi. He's now threatening us with the sword. We are going to tell him that the sovereignty power belongs to the
7: people.
9: People power?
7: Our power.
9: Our power?
7: People power.
9: They lose their power.
8: When we lose their fear,
9: they lose their power. So we must reclaim back our power and stand firm as Kenyans, because we have to send this parliament home. Are we clear? That should be the message that we are coming out here. Huh? We have to send parliament home, because they are not representing us. They don't even have, because Mheshimiwa Mbona was saying, I wish you people could be able to buy so that you could be able to understand actually what we are going through. And yet we donated power to you to represent us. You people, these are the same people who voted in Financial Bill 2023. See what it's here. And are now coming here claiming all this and that. So please tell Mr. President that we don't want affordable housing. We want food on the table. We want to take our children to school. You have the Saudi Mama? Boga, Namtua? Boga, Boga. Thank you.
2: Freddy?
10: Yes.
2: Introduce yourself to the members of this conference.
10: Thank you very much. I'm Frederick Ayeko. I'm a member of the 5C State Group for Development and Change. I thought I came late, and I apologize, but I found my fellow Chivni alumni, Kwame, who was presenting, and in regard to his representation, he alluded to the fact that what my colleague has just said in regard to Parliament being held hostage and is under capture by the executive. Because I've never seen this Parliament actually not agreeing with the executive, and in doing so is the common Mwananchi that is suffering. And when you are challenged to get out of from our comfort zones, it's not necessarily vying for those political offices, it's by taking our role as duty holders to ensure that we bring Parliament to a standstill and not to operate. Because when we just speak and we're not doing any action, then they're still going on with their, you know, theatrics. I remember way back in during the pro-reform rallies and activities that were being spearheaded by NCC, people used to come out en masse, and people would protest, and people would actually agitate for their rights. But nowadays, we are yielding to the tricks of politicians. When they call out for mass action is when we come out. So where is the civil society? So we must ask ourselves that even us, we are sleeping on our roles as citizens. So it's a high time that we should now regroup, regather, and come together and now start pushing for things that are beneficial to the common Mwananchi. And then we should also try to commend them on what they're trying to do, even though it doesn't have that much impact in regard to bringing up issues to do with the policies in regard to taxation that has never been in this country ever since. Now that it can actually pick up when it comes to issues of
11: organization. Finally, I thought somebody was sabotaging me.
10: Finally, I would like to urge the parliamentarians, with all due respect, if they can actually reconsider this Article 223 of the Constitution that is being abused by the National Treasury in regard to being given a certain threshold to spend our taxes. I want to envisage a situation whereby parliamentarians can actually reject those spending rather than actually rubber stamping what the executive themselves are actually pushing them to do. So parliament should remain parliament, should remain in the role of oversight and legislate, not to implement and go to bed with the executive. Thank you very much.
2: Thank you very much for this. Number four is my sister here, my sister, Utu Ambie Najina Kwanza,
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7: Viva!
12: Viva!
7: Viva!
13: I'm Helen Bongere from Kisumu County, from representing justice centers and women. Yes, I've heard and I'm very happy that we are having honorables in the house. And at least they have shed some light for us. The first person that gave me an insight was Kwame, but then after getting what Kwame said, I discovered that this debt that we are crying of started long time ago, but it was rational. The people that were borrowing had the community behind their brains, but now we have gone headlong. When you see a river, when it is going very deep, and then you just plunge yourself inside, with me, I call it, you have gone there headlong. Yeah? That is my English. Yes. We have had leaders, and my problem is now with our elected leaders. We were saying that the parliamentarians have failed us. But these people, the CSS that were elected, I don't know, were appointed. These CSS are the ones who are failing us 100% because they dance to a tune of a political leader because they were appointed. If I appoint you and I'm a leader, surely, and I'm your head, whose music will you dance better? See my music? And that is what is happening in Kenyans. Until this issue of CSS become independent, then Kenya will still have a lot of problem. Yeah? That is what I'm seeing and it is what I've discovered.
2: Yeah. Then finally, yes.
13: Yeah, this is my final one. Then the parliamentarians, even the parliament, has failed to utilize the Article 211 of the Constitution because the powers that they were given to legislate, they are not using those powers. But they have now become, I don't know, they have become like toothless bulldogs. We elected toothless bulldogs who are just there to eat but not implement what it is there in the Constitution. And when this Constitution we were talking about, we were here at Bomas. Mm-hmm. I was here, I was present. It was very powerful and wonderful. But we are now soiling it with the meat because the members of parliament are thinking with their stomach but not with their brains.
2: Thank you very much. Sister Ellen, let's go to my younger sister right at the back. Your name, please, and then your point.
14: Good afternoon.
2: Good afternoon.
14: Comrades, power.
7: Power.
14: Comrades, power.
7: Power.
14: My name is Gitaranga Esther from the University of Nairobi and the president of All Female Students in Kenya. Thank you. I think the major thing that we've witnessed today is that absolute power corrupts, but power corrupts but absolute power corrupts absolutely, right?
2: Yes.
14: Like, leaders have the audacity to come and stand on the podium there, speak rudely, arrogantly. I mean, shame on you. Like, you cannot be given power to come and represent the people, but when you stand there, all you can say is just being rude, justify why you are corrupt, and try to tell us it is because my boss put me there. At I mean, it is wrong. And when leaders come here, we listen to them and they talk to us. And then when it is time for us to talk to them, they have other things to take care. I mean,
2: There are two honorable members in the room. I wanted to inform you that we have two honorable members in the room. Go on.
14: Thank you. They should kindly listen. Yeah, because you cannot be attending to issues, you're attending to issues half-baked. You can't listen to kidogo ya hi, kidogo ya ile. At the end of the day, are you going to solve anything? And you are telling them, Mimi, as a student, allow me to touch on issues that affect us. Education subsidy must. This is not a request. It must be brought back. Because even the people who are in government, you are beneficiaries of a subsidized education. And education, it is the only thing that brings equality between, bridges the gap between the bourgeoisie and the proletariat. Somebody, the moderator has stood there and said that Kenyans are short of so many things, but one of them is not knowledge and skills. I'm sorry to burst your bubble and tell you that this is just a situation at the moment. In the next 5 years, in the next 10 years, students who cannot attend education right now because of the high school fees, this knowledge and skills will not be there. We are going to be suffering from lack of education, lack of medicine, lack of roads, everything, simply because we are destroying the very basis of our society, which is education. So the members of parliament who are here, do your work. Do not stand there and make us clap for you because of one single thing that you do. You should also let us whip you for the many wrong things that you've done. Thank you.
2: I think I'm in the right conference. This is the one I was supposed to moderate. Now, let's go to number five. Number six on this side before we come to comrade here. The one man Hami is seated right there. Go on, please. It's on.
15: Thank you, Siprak. I'm Manoti and I'm a youth leader. May I submit something? I think I will annex from the presentation that were given by Jason. He has taught us that we need to start from coordination, cooperation, and then we come to coherence. On matters coherence, maybe I will start from there. I think we need to figure out ourselves as a nation. Is everything that we are institutionalizing on matters, our economic issues, starting with paying over debt and then even surviving, is it really sustainable to all of us as Kenyans? I had someone mention about, you know, middle class and so forth. But all of us, can we say that what we are implementing, yes, the debt is there and we are going to pay it and all those things, but can we have sustainable measures? When I say sustainable, I mean, yes, it is lawful. Is it workable? When we say that we are not subsidizing food, is it workable for every Kenyan? Can every Kenyan afford that food that moment? And then when that workability now is actualized, is it maintainable? Can we still continue as a nation with unsubsidized food, for example, or petroleum products? I think that is the conversation that we need to think when we are talking matters coherence. Can we always reason together and see, it's not just about us. How about them? How about those that are in the rural places of each and every county? How about those young men and women who haven't secured a job? Can they survive? Because unless every one of us is economically accommodated, then none of us is. Unless every one of us is safe, none of us is. Thank you so much.
2: Manoki has added, has expanded Jason Braganza's coherence to say that it needs to have three properties: sustainability, workability, and the maintainability. So thank you so much, Manoti. We've taken the notes. Can we do number seven now? Then we see what to do next. No. He's right here. Julius is here. Let him introduce himself.
16: Viva Julius, viva!
7: Viva!
16: Power to Julius, more power!
7: More power!
16: Power to the community of organizing, more!
7: More!
17: Okay, thank you so much for the encouragement. So I'm Julius Kimani. I'm a role leader, as you said. We've been trying to fight for Kenyans. And well, I want to start by saying that I have a problem with this meeting. And I'm going to give a good reason why. I believe the reason will make us to become better positioned as we continue to fight to free ourselves from these people who have are determined to destroy our country and our livelihood. One thing is, we are here to occupy Uchumi, or as we are saying. But I believe that this might be employed by the state or by our oppressors to actually cool down the anger that is the people, so that they can continue getting into power. Because as we are occupying Uchumi, we must ask ourselves why we have come to this state of the economy. Why is our economy in shambles? Why is our economy in misery? It's not just out of the air. It's something that has been done to us, committed by men who are living amongst us, men who we have elected and entrusted with the power. And so, the thing is, we must look into the root cause. If you are really serious, going to get serious about getting the root cause to address and get solutions to the issues in our country. So we must fight the root cause. And I think the state will not want us to come down to this, because this is where the solution will be found. This is what will make the people to see that we have been duped for so long. I believe that our economy is in a shambles. The economy has collapsed because of bad governance, because of corruption. Another terrible evil that we have refused to rise above in this country is tribalism. These three evils are the evils that have put us into the state where we are in today. And it has become a cycle every time that all these years we have been trying to look and to fight for solutions, but we have not found any. Because the system keeps coming back, and the system is so powerful. They are so wise and so crafty. They will not want the people to know the truth or to discover the truth as to why, to discover why these problems are happening. So I believe that time has come for us to look at corruption with a new eye. I don't think we can understand the damage that corruption has caused and continues to cause to this country. It is a terrible. Nobody should be poor in this country. Nobody should be subjected to the lives that poor people, the majority of the poor people in this country are living in. But it's because of corruption. And corruption, I believe, is a trait that we inherited from the colonialists. That is why it has refused to die. That is why our people go to elections every 5 years and elect corrupt people, evil people, merciless people, cruel leaders who do not care about our lives. The interests of our politicians have never been about the people. The politics of Kenya has never been about issues. It has always been about individuals. And this is a tragedy, my people, that we must address and see how we can get out of this. We cannot continue fighting and coming and speaking and going home, and then when we go back to the ground, we find the situation so different. People suffering, people going through depression because of the economy.
2: That's right.
17: It's time for us to place the blame over there.
2: It should be. While you have the mic, what do we do with this corruption thing?
17: I believe that the cause of all this is simply because Africa never really came out of bondage. Nothing really changed in 1963. The people who are still ruling us today are the people who betrayed the freedom cause that our fathers were fighting for.
2: What do we do now, Julius? What do we do now?
17: What we do, my brother, is that we must teach our people, educate our people, and sort our people and bring our people out of mental slavery. Because the worst form of oppression is the oppression of the mind. The worst form of poverty is the poverty of the mind. The other day, I was in Uhuru Gardens to try and confront our leaders and take my message to them. And I was arrested and I was put away very fast. And I was taken to a police station. And right now I have two cases, one in Kibera, the other one in Milimani. But my message was that this country must quickly and without any more delay address the issue of poverty.
2: By addressing corruption.
17: Yeah, by actually addressing corruption. Because poverty is man made. It's made by man, it's greed. Greed that has destroyed Africa and will continue to destroy us until we come together and resist these people and find a way to bring them out of power.
2: Thank you so much.
17: There's no other.
2: Thank you so much. I am looking out for time. Let's appreciate Julius first of all. I am looking at my time. We have 4 minutes to two. Let me tell you. No. I want you to raise your hands so that we agree on what to do. I can see 1, 2, 3, 4, 5, 6, 7, 8, 9, 10, 11. There are 11 hands that are up. And I requested for Sakibana to also make an input before lunch, and Charles Ole Kabaiku representing Jenga of Kenya. Julius, you can now speak kindly.
17: Kindly, please, before I go, because you have mentioned there that there are leaders here, politicians, let me call them. So, this is a problem right now that we are trying to address, and I've been trying to look for support about this issue, but I've not found any help at all. There's the problem of focus in the city. I'm a hawker in the city. And I've been trying to look for solution to this issue. You remember our hawkers were killed by the city council way back. And today we have never found justice to the people who were killed by the city council. Those who are maimed, we are still living with the scars. There are many people still living with the scars. Right now, the government has ordered that hawkers have to operate from 4 in the evening. That order is being carried out, you see, but there is no one to listen to us. I tried to write to the governor, I wrote a petition, tried to look for leaders to come around with this issue, but the same thing I told you, our leaders are not concerned about the interests of the people. They are not there to solve our problems. In fact, they want those problems to remain so that they can continue taking advantage of the problems. When they come around under 5 years,
2: about you. Okay, so now let's appreciate Julius. Can I respond to you?
17: So now somebody must take up that issue. We must see the government, we must see the president. We must say that we will not continue like that in our own country.
2: It's okay.
17: We have a right to be, to exist, and to act out a meeting for our people and for our families.
2: Thank you. Julius, I wanted to tell you that the honorable members of parliament may not address that issue. They are not likely to address. You all know that they have their work in parliament, and we are sending them to do their work in parliament. There are people in this room who are going to address that issue of livelihoods, not just in Nairobi but across the country. And it is part of our, look at your program, you will see that is part of our action plan. That is in the communique in the afternoon. If you look at it, it's very clear. That's what we are going to do. So I'm asking Julius to raise that issue, so that we frame an action and say who's going to help with action around those issues that are in the program from 2:20 to 3 p.m. So now, I've tried to look at Diana because I feel like I should allow one more round before we go for lunch. But I will be a little bit tough so that you go straight to the point and use your 1 minute so that we have as many people as possible speaking. Is it? We'll squeeze the afternoon. Too much. The afternoon. For the delayed lunch. So we cut it at this stage? Wow. Okay, then I'll just allow Charles. I'll allow the lady right in two. Yeah. I'll allow those two and I'll see how we take it. Charles.
18: Yes, thank you.
2: Please.
18: Good afternoon, members.
2: Good afternoon.
18: My name is Charles Kabariku. Cyprian will allow me. I think at this point I will represent a group of people that have not been mentioned. And it's important I give that message to the MPs before they go. I represent the diaspora also as a diaspora returnee. They are people. And it's very important because you represent them. And I'm even glad that the opposition MP is the one that is here because you can take that message. It is in your support. Now, there is one thing I want to answer. I think I should also give you another side of me. I am an economist, just like this gentleman. And Diana, I can answer your question. We actually defaulted more than 6 years ago as a country. Why did we do that? And I'm telling this minister, member of parliament here, go address and tell them this. We are just living in an artificial pretense that we have not defaulted. Because most Kenyans, actually a third of Kenyans, would have died at this point had it not been the diaspora. Do you know that diaspora took the corporate social responsibility of the government? People get sick, they are helped by the diaspora members. It is because of the diaspora that they are surviving, and it is important for the government to recognize how much diaspora brings. So we should stop. First of all, harassing our fellow Kenyans at the airport. And secondly, we should recognize them for the amount of money they bring to this country because I understand it is second only to tourism.
19: We're actually first now.
18: So without diaspora sending money, Kenya will not be there. And Kenyans will be dead. We need to recognize the diaspora. That is all I'm going to say. Kenya would have defaulted a long time ago had Kenyans in the diaspora not sent money. And it is important also for the message to be sent to the deputy president. Stop mocking the diaspora. Ati nyinyi kaeni huko tumeni tu pesa. Musikuja retirement. Ndiyo tuendele kujenga manyumba, kutembea na gari kubwa kama nyinyi huko diaspora. Lakini wanaitu wanakufa na? Naja. Corporate social responsibility needs to go back to the government. Stop putting pressure on other people's families. A diaspora member should not be taking care of medical bills of their people. The government should be the first one. So, we also need to recognize the diaspora and know that they are also supporting us in what we are doing today. I will say that for now. I will speak much more later. Thank you.
12: I think, comrade, I wanted just to answer what you asked, comrade Julius Kamau, what he thinks should be done. And I think one of the things that we must be able to do, because our issues are very much systemic, are very much historical, and our issues are very much political. So how do we come out of this place ensuring that we have a political program that keeps on doing political education for the masses to be able to emancipate themselves from the mental slavery? Because for long we've been told false history of our country, and people need to know reality. And another thing is, how do we organize people to take political power? Because we've organized,
20: but we've not organized the masses to fight for political power. We have a political party that is well known by the people, for the people, and it is we the people. And how do we ensure that our political organizing is very much progressive? Because the system is placed, it is a very capitalistic system that keeps on fighting, does not value the humanity, but values profit. It has kept on putting, me coming from a grassroots level, I feel already the oppression that you are going through, it is just so much undignified, and it is a crime against humanity. And we want to have humanity back again, as the people of Africa and as the people of this continent, because people have the power and we have the right to live a dignified life. And we have heard also the Universal Declaration that things have our countries have signed to. It's not working. You know? And poverty itself is violence. And it is crime against humanity for real. We are just tired of too much violence that we keep to see in our societies.
2: What's the name of my comrade who just spoke? Miriam Gatina. Yes, very good. Thank you very much. Just for a moment. Now, no, I've even cancelled. I think I'll lead with the professor. Just put off your mic. It is direct to this one. And there is a mic that is on the line, and that's okay. All right, so comrades, this is our conference, and we want to manage it. Kwanjia mbayo itatuzalishia strategy nzuri, so that when we leave this place, we are very clear what we want to do as the people of Kenya to secure our national interest, our livelihoods, our rights, as comrade has just spoken right now, and what Julius Kimani was speaking about. It is now 2 p.m., 7 minutes past 2, and I think so that we do not completely collapse the afternoon session, we take a 40-minute break. I want to suggest a 40-minute break so that we squeeze our lunch a little bit, and then we are able to come back and take the session from 3 p.m. and prepare corporately together what the steps we are going to take from this meeting, this conference going forward. And that's why Diana was saying people should consider skipping their Christmas this year, because you are going to need the little money that you are going to spend on Christmas in January. I can tell you that for sure. This time round, do not celebrate this Christmas because you will cry in January. A lot of things are not going to be afforded by government. And even your relatives who used to be on the government capitation are not going to be on government capitation in January. You are going to have to contribute for a lot of things this January. So let us spend this December organizing. And I really love Okoa Uchumi for bringing us when everybody has closed down, people are now going on holiday, for us to start thinking about how do we save our economy, how do we acquire our children.
1: And now for a quick break before the next part. This is Deliberations, keeping you up to date with the development sector. Keep it right here.

0: There is a connection between tech and design.
1: Yeah, the thought process, the problem solving, the creativity that must go into them, and being able to see things from a user's perspective and all that.
0: The Are We Taught podcast, we get you.
1: So, come with me, your host Ziki, and let's explore Africa's journey in tech and design as we showcase and celebrate African women innovators, creators, entrepreneurs, and designers who are on their way to creating successful businesses and ventures.
0: On this episode...
2: Yeah. One of the packages I remember doing was the Raid cockroach
3: cleaner.
2: Oh, it was so traumatizing. I drew a cockroach for 2 weeks. But I also did Rough Rider.
3: Okay.
2: For pleasure, not for... Our curriculums are very European based. So the designers know more about the Bauhaus than African design practices. The teacher training that is provided is very art and craft based. It needs to have design, because design translates craft into commercial products.
0: And now, here's your host.
1: Hello and welcome to the Afro Women in Tech and Design podcast. I am your host Ziki, and in studio today we have with us Lilac Osandro. Lilac, what a lovely name.
4: Thank you.
1: Yeah, so please tell us a little bit about yourself, Lilac.
4: Okay, I'm the director of the School of the Arts and Design, University of Nairobi. Mm-hmm. At the School of the Arts and Design, we are offering 2 courses there, and Bachelor of Arts in Design and Bachelor of Interior Design, and other short courses. I'm also the chair of the Design Kenya Society.
1: Wow.
4: A society that was registered in 2010.
1: Mm-hmm.
4: As chair of Design Kenya Society, we are also founder members of the Network of Africa Designers, and we are also founder members of the African Design Forum.
1: You know, just coming back to your chairpersonship at the Design Kenya Society members.
4: Yes.
1: And are these all former graduates from the program that you currently run at the University of Nairobi?
4: Many of them, most of them are actually students.
1: Ah.
4: And Design Kenya Society is cut across all the design institutions around Kenya.
1: And so, you know, what are some of the society's mandates?
4: The society's mandate, which picks up from the Network of Africa Designers, is to professionalize design practice and to lobby government to recognize design across the African continent.
1: So tell us a bit about your design background. How did you
4: My
1: start
4: My design
1: off?
4: Background? Okay, I didn't tell you that I have a Bachelor of Arts degree in design.
1: Okay.
4: And then I have a Master of Science degree in... entrepreneurship from Jomo Kenyatta University, and I have a PhD in design. I graduated from the university at a time when there was the 3-year design course.
1: This is the University of Nairobi?
4: University of Nairobi.
1: Okay.
4: And it covered all areas of design, from textiles to furniture to interior to graphics.
1: Mm-hmm.
4: And

0: I drew a cockroach for 2 weeks.
1: Oh my goodness, hopefully none showed up in your house or anything.
0: I was collecting cockroaches. But I also did Rough Rider.
1: Okay.
0: For pleasure, not for... That I remember.
1: Wow, what interesting project. Wow. Yeah.
0: Okay. Then from freelance, I overlapped with part-time teaching at the Kenya Polytechnic.
1: Mm, okay.
0: And because Kenya Polytechnic was... The graphic program had sort of died, had gone into a lab.
1: Mm.
0: So we agreed with the principal to jumpstart it.
1: Mm, how come? Why had that happened?
0: Because there was a transition period where the former gentleman who was running the program, mm-hmm. and he was a Mzungu, mm-hmm. Morrison, mm-hmm. he returned back to his country.
1: Oh, I see.
0: So then they stopped. Mm-hmm. Yeah. So when I appeared, he asked, are you able to do it? And I said, yes. And he said, can I get students? And I said, yes.
1: Mm-hmm.
0: I thought you'd get 10 students. He got 48 students.
1: Wow.
0: And so he told me, sit there and teach.
1: Yeah.
0: I had no choice and it took a lot of time because I was coming from advertising.
1: Mm-hmm.
0: So I had to learn how to teach. But that got me into producing the first design programs, national diploma programs for design.
1: Oh, amazing.
0: Through KIE. Okay. And for a long time, I was also the chair at KIE of the secondary school and tertiary for art and design.
1: And so when you were having your experience in advertising, you know, it's your first job, what was like your major takeaways? Like from
0: my major takeaway?
1: Yeah.
0: Trauma. If you ask me.
1: Yeah.
0: Because as we were doing safe projects in school, Vaseline, promotions, mm-hmm. calendar,
1: mm-hmm.
0: and then I get into advertising, mm-hmm. and the Rough Rider comes along.
1: Look at that.
0: And I'm like, okay.
1: Yeah.
0: And then you're doing posters in 30 minutes.
1: Yeah.
0: And I thought our studio was a bit, I thought it was unheavenly. It got me hooked on coffee,
1: uh-huh.
0: and it got me almost hooked on cigarettes. I wasn't taking cigarettes.
1: Mm.
0: My colleagues were.
1: Mm.
0: But the smoke and coffee and
1: that
0: really, really high tension
1: mm.
0: environment.
1: Mm.
0: It was good for practice because you're constantly working.
1: On your toes.
0: From the time you get in to the time you leave. But on the other hand, I think the stress levels were too high for somebody coming out of college.
1: Mm-hmm.
0: It was really traumatizing.
1: It was
0: the language as well.
1: Uh-huh.
0: Yeah.
1: Oh my. I had
0: a Mzungu boss.
1: Oh.
0: Stan Hill.
1: Okay.
0: And he was a nice.
1: Okay. Did it seem like you were well prepared, straight from what you learned in school and into the work, or was there a sort of gap that you...
0: There was a gap, which fortunately for me, I was interested, so I did learn. But
1: mm-hmm.
0: it was the experience in advertising
1: mm-hmm.
0: that got me into teaching in the first place.
1: Mm.
0: Because in the subsequent period, fellow students would come in trying to get into advertising. And they would just be mistreating them, literally.
1: Mm.
0: And so you come in with your portfolio, you're told to leave it there, and you go away, and you're told to come back the next day. And in the afternoon, we are called in, and we are told you're not being taught enough,
1: mm.
0: you don't know anything, you don't know. And then I'll go back to the university,
1: mm-hmm.
0: and I'll tell the students, if you want jobs in advertising, this is what you need to do.
1: Mm.
0: And in as the years went by, I said, okay, instead of telling them, let me show them.
1: Show them. I like that. And, you know, are there any things like policies that you're looking into?
0: Yes. After 2010, after we got together, 2011 we had the first NIDEC, Nairobi International Design Conference. Fortunately, we had the support of the Permanent Secretary of Public Works at that time, Professor John Lonyanga Poo. And he came and he said, why aren't you people talking? Design is so important.
1: Mm.
0: You can actually change me, and I want my office changed, and I want this. And he said, see me next week.
1: Wow.
0: And by the next week, he had put in a workforce to
1: mm-hmm.
0: put together a design bill. And so we got the design bill 2011 draft,
1: mm-hmm.
0: which after the transition of the government and everything, he created the Department of Design in the Ministry of Public Works.
1: Amazing. And
0: headed by a designer.
1: Headed by a designer, which
0: yeah,
1: is key.
0: Yeah.
1: I'm telling you, this is amazing. So if you stay tuned, we're going

0: to come back and she will tell us so much more about the policies that are currently in place. Okay, here we are in studio with Lilac, having the best time ever. Lilac, what's your current passion? What are you currently like specializing in, if you will?
1: My profession now is talking about design.
0: Okay.
1: And creating awareness on good design practice. I teach design research and design management. Mm-hmm. And that's because it's an area that had not enough attention. We don't have designers writing about design. So our curriculums are very European-based. So the designers know more about the Bauhaus than African design practices. So this is one of the areas that we are really doing a lot of awareness creation across the board.
0: So I just want to understand, what is an African design, you know, perspective?
1: An African design perspective, one, is to focus on personalities who make African design.
0: Okay.
1: From Kenya, I'm looking at Magdalene Odundo. Mm-hmm. She's an international designer practicing in the UK. And there's no book, there's no textbook that talks about her locally. So we need to put her into our curriculum for secondary school, for primary school. We have great African designers from across the continent. Mm-hmm. And we want to create awareness about them. We want to bring them home in the classroom.
0: Oh, yeah. And I see what you mean.
1: Yeah, and also create awareness of the locally available raw materials.
0: That's very
1: Africa key. Is very rich on raw materials.
0: Yeah.
1: Designers need to be told they need to appreciate the raw materials.
0: Yes.
1: And it's nice to commercialize and use the European technologies, but we also had indigenous technologies,
0: absolutely,
1: many of which were sustainable.
0: Yes.
1: So we need to bridge that gap of knowledge.
0: I know when you were at the Technical University, it's where you sort of had an epiphany and realized that you needed to be more involved in just the policy aspects of things and all that. Would you like to share a bit more on that?
1: I think sometimes it involves sacrifice,
0: mm-hmm,
1: and personal commitment.
0: Mm-hmm.
1: Because when I went to the Technical University of Kenya,
0: mm-hmm,
1: there was just nothing. I had to learn and then teach at the same time. And through that, we have been able to create diploma in design programs, which are now national. There's so much more work to be done, books to be written, more curriculums to be done, because the teacher training that is provided is very art and craft based.
0: Mm.
1: It needs to have design, because design translates craft into commercial products. And that's the bridge that designers do. Make informed by craft and craft and indigenous knowledge, turn this into contemporary products which are commercially viable.
0: Mm-hmm.
1: And that's the gap that we are trying to fill right now. Looking at best practices, especially from South Africa. And then trying to relate with that.
0: Okay, and you say especially South Africa because...
1: I say especially South Africa because they have a very strong design support system.
0: Mm-hmm.
1: They have got institutions, the government is very involved. Actually, post-apartheid,
0: mm-hmm,
1: they actually took time to actually look at their indigenous knowledge and collect it. And it's actually informing design in South Africa. So they have a very strong South African design,
0: mm-hmm,
1: visibility.
0: Yeah.
1: Mm-hmm.
0: Well, that's amazing. And now when we're discussing the policies and the acts that are currently in place here in Kenya, is there any part of it that is taken into account, or rather looking to model what you've seen in South Africa?
1: Yes,
0: indigenous knowledge?
1: I think it was 2012,
0: mm-hmm,
1: that the South African had the blueprint for design practice or something like that.
0: Mm-hmm.
1: And we discussed that in South Africa,
0: mm-hmm,
1: and out of us, every country was picking that up.
0: Okay.
1: Mm-hmm.
0: Oh, and then it will somehow feed back into the policies that are being in place now?
1: For all the countries.
0: For all the countries.
1: Yeah.
0: And just now looking into the Ministry of Public Works, where, you know, it's being, like you're saying, led by a designer, and how is that going in terms of pushing the policy, and what is currently there?
1: I would say it's going very, very well.
0: Mm-hmm.
1: Recently, we had a typo conference,
0: mm-hmm,
1: in which the PS came and expounded the importance of design,
0: mm,
1: and the need to grow young designers,
0: mm-hmm,
1: and what their ministry was doing. So he said the act is already drafted and should be published into law very soon.
0: Mm-hmm.
1: So those are strides we would have never made until we got together,
0: yeah,
1: and thought as one person.
0: Okay.
1: Yeah.
0: And we're talking about law, making it into a law. What would this law look like? And what?
1: The law will be an act of parliament, which will therefore regulate the professionalization of design.
0: Mm-hmm.
1: We are looking at standards in design.
0: Mm-hmm.
1: So in terms of furniture, in terms of fittings for interior design, in terms of the raw materials and processes, we are trying to standardize all that.
0: Yeah.
1: It's important because it will regulate even the standards. Like, let me take an example from the sofas which I've looked at for long.
0: Yes.
1: The sofas that are coming out of Gikomba are many, millions in a week. But if the standards in terms of size, in terms of depth, in terms of height are not regulated, it affects the health of the population. Every time you buy a sofa which is not standardized in terms of height, it is like walking with a crooked shoe. In 10 years, 15 years, it will come to haunt you. So these standards are now very, very important to the practice of design.
0: Look at that. And I bet that's something that not many people know, because a lot of people just go show the carpenter a picture and say, yes, make me this chair. And he goes and knocks things together and it comes out looking like the thing. But as you say, there are these key things that if he doesn't know.
1: And the nice thing is Kenya Bureau of Standards, KEBS, is actually into these standards. So the stakeholders need to come together and produce standards. If Export Promotion Council can actually produce standards for fashion or for stitching, and the matatus can have standards,
0: imagine.
1: Designers can have standards,
0: and
1: we will
0: need
1: have standards.
0: To have standards,
1: a table should be this height, a chair must be this height, a door must be this size, a toilet must be this height, all those standards must be there.
0: Yeah, maybe even the Ministry of Health needs to get behind this, you know.
1: And that's where our research comes in, because we can prove.
0: Mm.
1: If you read my research, you can prove that this chair is actually affecting the height. Because when you look at developed countries, let's take the United States of America.
0: Mm-hmm.
1: NASA has produced standards
0: mm-hmm.
1: for chairs. So you just make reference.
0: Absolutely.
1: Those standards, we can use them to produce local standards for the Kenyan market.
0: Yeah, amazing. And you know, you just mentioned a very key thing, you know, the impact on our health of bad design, you know. You've also mentioned the idea of having designers have a platform to be seen and to be heard. There's a fringe benefit that has happened from that. Would you like to share a bit more?
1: Many times we are asked to talk about the Kenya national dress, for example.
0: Mm.
1: And I was in discussion with a fashion designers, and I'm saying, so what is it? What is Kenyan fashion?
0: Yeah.
1: What is Kenyan design?
0: Mm-hmm.
1: So you are experts.
0: Mm.
1: Now, as experts, can you give us a description so that I have a sentence that defines Kenyan fashion? Just one sentence. Is it the kitenge?
0: Yeah.
1: Is it the shape?
0: Yeah.
1: Is it the form? Is it the way?
0: Mm.
1: Look at the Agbada of Nigeria.
0: Yes.
1: Everybody knows what that is.
0: That's
1: what
0: right.
1: is Kenyan fashion?
0: Mm.
1: And so this debate we want to have with all the faculties, the leather people, I challenged them. So all of you are making Kenyan leather sandals. So if I want to order 10,000 pieces and I'm in the USA, what do I order? Leather sandals?
0: Mm.
1: Would you make me the same thing?
0: Mm.
1: Why don't you brand these products? Why don't you give them names? Why don't you give them standards? We need to brand. We need to have standards. We need to have design.
0: Yeah.
1: Design commercializes what you're producing as craft.
0: Yeah.
1: Design provides branding so that you can identify your product.
0: And differentiate.
1: It helps you to sell your product.
0: Exactly. And so you're talking about branding being a key part of the whole design chain. And we know about this Brand Kenya initiative that's happening. Is the society in any way involved in that?
1: We are greatly involved as design because we are partnering to promote Brand Kenya.
0: Yeah.
1: And Brand Kenya begins by defining that design, that Kenyan thing. So we are talking to different sectors. To be able to promote, you need to have the product and well packaged. And then now, connect it with the client.
0: Yes.
1: Yeah.
0: Yeah. And you know, you're talking about packaging and connecting with the client and differentiating yourself in the market. And would you just like to highlight the importance of this packaging, including telling the story in order to be seen
1: and
0: to
1: heard.
0: Fit and be heard, and for your story to be perpetuated or told by even the people who are purchasing your brand?
1: Yeah, let me give you an example that, yes, that makes more sense and it's easier to digest.
0: Okay.
1: We've been looking at the tea sector.
0: Mm-hmm.
1: And the tea sector, we are saying that although the tea is the highest income earner, we could make much more if we brand it well and if we packaged it well.
0: Mm-hmm.
1: You look at the Kenyan tea, the packaging is a bit inadequate. The branding is a bit inadequate. So it's very difficult to promote it for its full potential. When you look at the tea and where the tea functions in a house, the tea is in the kitchen.
0: Mm-hmm.
1: And the middle class and even the lower class people, they like their kitchens to look nice.
0: Mm.
1: So that tea needs to fit in this looking nice kitchen.
0: Exactly.
1: You don't want to buy tea from the supermarket in the yellow and green pack and put it in the kitchen because it doesn't fit. So you go to the same supermarket and you buy a nice pack and then you pour the tea into that pack.
0: Mm.
1: And then 3 months later, you don't know which tea you bought. So we are saying we need to package tea.
0: Yeah.
1: I challenge the tea manufacturers, give me the Christmas pack so that I can send to my friends in the US, UK, China. I don't think that we did that.
0: Mm-hmm.
1: We didn't get tea for Christmas. I don't know whether you should get tea for Valentine's.
0: Yes, absolutely. Please challenge them again.
1: But definitely not in the yellow and green.
0: No. That will not work. Wow. A very eye-opening discussion here in studio, guys. And if you're not listening, you are really missing out. And just with that, we're going to go on a short break, but we will be right back. And you do not want to miss the next segment. Thanks. Okay, guys, welcome back to the Afro Women in Tech and Design podcast. In studio, we have with us Laila Cosandro. Before we left, we were talking about the whole branding aspect, Brand Kenya initiative. And just picking up on that a bit, are we really export ready?
1: As I said, it's a question of making sure that everybody is speaking the same language so that we have a brand identity.
0: Mm.
1: And this begins with the pockets of people recognizing what it is that we have, the icons of the Kenyan society, icons of Kenyan culture, and giving space for designers to translate these icons into products and interiors and services.
0: Mm.
1: So that if you look at, and I say that we are following the footsteps of somewhere like South Africa, they have a very strong institutions that support South African design.
0: Mm.
1: Every month there's a celebration of young designers coming up with things. Every so often they talk about exhibitions that promote South African design. They have so many designers who are actually recognized within the South African context, locally.
0: Mm.
1: We don't have as many institutions and as much awareness promotion of young designers from Kenya.
0: Okay.
1: We have so far graduated, I think, over 20,000 designers.
0: Wow.
1: Many of them are doing amazing things. But these things are in their houses or in their little companies. They need to be brought to the forefront, given opportunities to talk about them, given opportunities to exhibit them, and then we develop a Kenyan culture.
0: Yes.
1: And when we have a Kenyan Design Week,
0: we
1: see Kenyan design and designers.
0: Yes.
1: And that's the beginning. You need to be seen locally.
0: Indeed.
1: And then you'll be seen internationally.
0: Internationally.
1: And that will help our Kenyan design grow. Mm-hmm. Even the Kenyan fashion, it needs to merge from the base, so that we see what are the icons that can be picked up, the shape, the form, the colors, and then we will have a Kenyan design.
0: Yes,
1: yeah.
0: Amazing. And I'm really glad that you mentioned the Kenyan Design Week, because there are people who are trying to create this initiative called the Nairobi Design Week. Is it something that you've heard about or in any way?
1: We have heard about it, Nairobi Design Week.
0: Yeah.
1: Adrian is doing a very good job of picking the design aspects and then promoting that on this platform.
0: Mm-hmm.
1: More needs to be done.
0: For sure, because Nairobi Design, Nairobi is Nairobi. It's not the whole of Kenya, and there's so much to cover. And you know, we're talking about creating platforms for designers to be heard. Is this one of the key aspects of the policies that are being created, or does that in any way have anything to do with
1: It is part of the policy that we're trying to drive. It is part of the Design Kenya Society drive. We have been having exhibitions. We have designers, we call designers, to mentor young designers, to talk about the challenges of growing. Because when you listen to the challenge that somebody has had, you don't repeat the same thing.
0: Exactly.
1: You improve on it.
0: Mm.
1: So hopefully in a couple of years, we'll be mature enough.
0: Yeah.
1: But there's scope for so much more to be done by everybody.
0: Yeah.
1: Yeah.
0: And now, just even in terms of the policy and what's going on, you know, how has the door been opened for like public participation or even to impart the knowledge about the policy that's currently in place or currently being drafted?
1: I think there needs to be more media interest, but I always also challenge the designers themselves because they know the value of design. They know what design can do. So I constantly challenge the designers to talk and talk loudly. So that somebody will hear. So my focus is on the designers, the design community, the institutions, and institutions that can help us. And let me insert something here, because we have had an exhibition of Kenyan art going on in Beijing, and we were part of the launch of that exhibition at the Beijing National Museum, which is big in Beijing.
0: Okay.
1: And it was through the Ministry of Culture who took us to that platform. And so Kenyan artists who are good in art and photography, they have had that opportunity, that platform to showcase. So if they are in stronger associations, stronger institutions, we'll be able to get them.
0: Yeah. And so for now, in terms of just the policies that are being drafted and the acts that are in place, if I wanted to know more about it, where would I go? Would I then have to go to the Ministry of Public Works? How can I plug in?
1: You can log in into the Design Kenya Society website. You can come to Nairobi Design Week. We'll be talking. We always talk with them.
0: Okay.
1: You can come through Export Promotion Council if you have a product which we need to promote, or if you're a small business which needs support. You can come through Kenya Association of Manufacturers. We are also working with them and listening to them. Or the Ministry of Culture. Better still, get yourself into a small association, a small society, and showcase what you're talking about. Showcase your product. We'll tell you if it is faulty, if it needs packaging, if it needs branding. We will do that. Yeah.
0: Okay. And I just wanted to, you know, is there a place for those who are not formally trained per se, but are really passionate and really active in the
1: Sector? You see now, the youth have become quite a big workforce. And the youth like the creative industries. They like to dance, they like to sing, they like to make fashion, they like to do things. What the government has done through the Kenya National Qualifications Authority, they have told the universities and our university, recognize these skills. Which means if you are very good in an aspect of whatever you are doing, you can get that equated to a university degree or a diploma, and we'll be able to absorb you and give you a diploma or a degree. It is still in its infant stages, but there's that possibility now.
0: Yeah. Oh, that's really good to know. So you guys, listen, there's no excuse if you're interested in this field. There's so many ways that you can plug in and participate in the sectors and everything. And just talking about specialization, at which point does specialization begin?
1: So in terms of specialization, it depends on the institution that you want to align yourself to. In the University of Nairobi, we have the Bachelor of Arts degree, and it is a four-year degree program. But the first 2 years are foundation years. You do everything from freehand drawing to screen printing, to photography, to instrumental, to model making, clay, ceramics, and all that work. At the end of the second year, we ask you to specialize. And you specialize in fashion and textiles, product design, visual communication, which is graphics, fine art, or interior design, any of those specializations will lead you into a profession.
0: Okay.
1: We have also introduced the Bachelor of Interior Design course, which starts from first year, and that is to satisfy or to respond to the building industry, which is growing very fast.
0: Okay. I mean, just various ways in which you can hone your skills in a very specified area. And I didn't hear furniture design specialization.
1: So these five clusters have got subsets.
0: I see.
1: And in interior design, we have interior architecture, we have landscape architecture, we have furniture design and exhibition and display, all of which are quite important to the interior designer.
0: Yeah, sure.
1: Yeah, so that's where furniture therefore comes in. And then if you do fashion and textiles, you do textile printing, fashion design. You also do weaving and the likes. So that comes under the fashion
0: aspect of it.
1: Yeah.
0: Oh, okay. That's really good to know. And you know, we've talked about how bad design can impact health.
1: Yes.
0: But can bad design impact also the environment?
1: It does. It does. You just need to see the amount, the molds of waste shoes and waste furniture around to know that it is not healthy for our environment to continue to produce products that we cannot recycle and that we cannot service or maintain. So if you are making shoes out of non-biodegradable materials, they're going nowhere. They'll stay in the environment. If you make furniture and then you cannot repair it or service it, then it is not good for the environment. We are not creating enough trees to subsidize the trees that are wasted in creating bad furniture.
0: Yes.
1: And then if you're using bad processes and bad technology, it's not helping the ozone layer. So that is not good. And some of these products, you cannot even export them anymore. Let's take the case of Wamunyu, and these are wood covers. And for a long time, the wood carving was done out of good wood.
0: Yes.
1: Strong wood, ebony and the likes. But then America said, we don't want
0: these products.
1: We want products made from good wood, jacaranda or mango. Products that are not endangering
0: the environment. Yes.
1: So the international community is telling us, be conscious of your production processes, of your raw materials, so that we can actually, the uptake can be increased.
0: Wow, amazing. And so we want to just review the double-edged sword, we'd say, of maybe, say, a thriving textile industry here in Kenya. You know, what would a thriving textile industry then mean for the environment? Because you want to push for that.
1: We need to consider a cultural reawakening, awareness creation, so that we appreciate what we have. The second-hand industry thrives on people looking for unique and cheap things. But you need to have pride in owning two which are good value and which mean something to you.
0: Yes.
1: So when you have stocked so many second-hand things, you need to go back and say, maybe I need two value things.
0: Yeah.
1: And we have looked at the textile sector many times with even the concerned institutions. And we have looked at the total value chain. They've looked at the quality of cotton seeds. There's this BT cotton debate going on. And we need to study from India. We need to study other countries that have benefited from this cotton production. When it's produced, processing it. A couple of years ago when we visited the cotton processing factory in Nambale, the machinery is old. Kikomi is collapsed. Rivertex, maybe. The whole value chain needs to be whatever. More importantly, the consumers need to demand.
0: True.
1: Demand quality and have less, but have quality.
0: Yeah. Amazing. Yeah, I like the way you're discussing or touching on the mindset of the consumer. Because, yes, from the designer side, we can really look into using sustainable things, look into producing a product that is, you know, in all sense of the word, a good fit for the consumer. But the consumer has to take it up.
1: Yeah.
0: And has to then open their mind to, yes, this is a product that's from here, it's been made with great consideration, and now we need to change our consuming habits.
1: Yeah. Because, like, even you look at India, India can't consume enough silk. They are proud of the hand-woven silk. Ethiopia is proud of the hand-woven cotton. We have cotton producers in Kenya. We have weavers. All we need to do is to actually give them space.
0: True.
1: And then consume what they're giving us.
0: And if that is the case, then when we're looking at the policies that are being formed, is there also a suggestion to sort of cap the importation of these goods that are now, you know, crowding the space for these other industries?
1: The policies there, but it's a catch-22.
0: Of course.
1: You want market forces to come in play, you want what? That is why I'm saying the consumer needs to be proud of consuming Kenya. Nigeria is very proud because they have how many billion people?
0: Yeah.
1: So they can consume Nigerian, they don't need export.
0: It's true.
1: So if we can build and grow the local industry, then we can actually begin to look for space in the export. We don't have to export to everybody. We just need a few that can give us enough returns.
0: That's true. And now when we're talking about changing people's mindset, how is this done? How is it put through the Brand Kenya initiative? Because that is, I guess, not an easy...
1: I think our target should be the youth, the young people, and actually meet them where they are.
0: Okay.
1: I normally say that, yes, so you can be producing, but if you're not on social media, the young people are not seeing you. But if you produce a good product, the young people will promote you instantly. This is nice, you can get it here. This is bad, because of 1, 2, 3, and you do something about it, and you respond instantly. That is where we need to move.
0: Okay. We've discussed your career progression. Coming from the advertising field, where I guess things were done in a very manual and different way to the way things are done now. And I just wanted to have your insights on how technology, IT, has impacted, you know, the design sector.
1: Oh, greatly, greatly. Let me give you an example.
0: Yes.
1: I don't know because I'm not actually on top of IT right now, but let me give you an example.
0: Yes.
1: Many years ago when I was doing textbooks for Longhorn Limited, I used to get the text in rolls, film rolls, from Kanaya typesetters. This was a roll, a very long roll, and then I had to chop it up into pages.
0: Wow.
1: And each page was mounted on a board,
0: well,
1: on a piece of paper. So the paper was cut and I had to mount each page. And when there's a diagram, I had to create the space for the diagram, make the diagram, and then bring it onto the page. Hand done. If there's a mistake, the process of correcting was very laborious. That is what I used to do. And I was making quite a number of books. I think I did over 40 books in the short span that I produced books. Doing the illustration and then transporting it, including the page number, was done manually.
0: My goodness.
1: So you can imagine what now you can do within a page.
0: Yeah.
1: Photography was done by the freelance photographers and brought manually, and then you manipulate it. You either you screen it if it was black and white, and then you put it into the page.
0: Look at that.
1: So you get a bromide.
0: Oh, yes,
1: so
0: I've heard of it.
1: It's been years.
0: Yeah, so now, of course, all that has changed.
1: Completely.
0: 180.
1: 180.
0: Yes. And is that a positive change all across the board? Or is
1: of
0: that
1: course, it's a positive change. I mean, now corrections and what, you can see the design instantly on the screen. You can correct it. The page is done and it's really changed, especially in publication design.
0: Exactly.
1: And advertising.
0: For sure. Okay.
1: Yeah.
0: So we've discussed the idea of, you know, mining our indigenous practices and all this in order to create the Kenyan design story, you know. And I just want you to tell us a bit about how having that sort of cultural identity and relatability can even impact things such as our tourism sector. I know you have an interesting example from Rwanda. Do you want to share that with us?
1: Yes, because and I was reading this in flight, the Rwanda case where the cottage industries have become the tourist destinations.
0: Look at that.
1: Where you go and sit and watch something being made from clay into a finished product. You can have your basket and they insert your name on the basket. So the cultural production centers have become the tourist attractions.
0: Look at that.
1: In the Kenyan context or East African context, we need to establish these cultural centers where they do the production and then attach a tourist hotel so that the tourists can actually sit with these producers and they tell the story and they see the production, they appreciate the processes, mm-hmm. and they actually begin to buy mm-hmm. and value the process.
0: Mm-hmm. Yeah.
1: So instead of them going to the, they can go to the Maasai market, which is also a good thing for quick fix, mm-hmm. but they also experiential
0: yeah.
1: design.
0: Yeah.
1: And they can even actually touch and do.
0: Exactly.
1: And it's happening. I see that in sports, mm-hmm. like Kitengela Glass, mm-hmm. where you can actually go and help in producing mm-hmm. the glass and blowing the glass and everything. More needs to be done in that area mm-hmm. because we are producing, we have got places which are just lovely to sit and actually appreciate.
0: Yeah.
1: Those places need to be harnessed
0: yes.
1: and actually made into tourist destinations and promoted.
0: Yes.
1: Yeah.
0: You know, I'm telling you people, design as you know it has totally changed. Like I have been educated

0: processing all that amazing information, my mind has been really blown and open to all the ways design rules my life I didn't know before. Thank you so much for that, Lila. And now, I mean, let's get to know a little more of the lighter side. Alrighty, you can tell. So, Lila, we just like to know, you know, after you've done with your lecturing, your policy making, and all your deep, intense thoughts on design and how we can make that, infuse our African narrative into that, you know, what do you do to just relax and unwind? What is the thing that you do?
1: My to-go thing is painting and drawing.
0: What?
1: That's my to-go
0: first
1: place.
0: Okay.
1: So if I get 10 minutes, 30 minutes, 2 days, I paint and I draw. Additionally, I take pictures.
0: Mm-hmm.
1: So I take a lot of photography of places and things.
0: Okay. And what are your favorite subjects to draw and paint? When you're, is it just anything that comes to mind or... Is there a theme?
1: Of late, it's not that, I'm not sure that it's preferable or it's just that coincidence, but I'm drawing a lot of flowers.
0: Oh, nice, nice.
1: I'm drawing a lot of flowers and leaves.
0: So will there be at one point a Lila Cosandro Museum art showing?
1: Maybe not, maybe not, because I don't think I'll garner enough sufficient quantities.
0: Oh,
1: but
0: okay.
1: Yes, I have photographs which are part of the Beijing exhibition.
0: Mm-hmm.
1: These are photographs of animals. Mm-hmm. These were hippos and Mount Longonot and stuff like that, drawn from there. But I'm part of exhibitions all the time.
0: Mm-hmm.
1: I have done typography as well, and there are books written about it. Yes, so I paint and draw.
0: That is so nice.
1: I knit.
0: You knit?
1: I crochet.
0: You crochet?
1: Yeah.
0: Oh, wow.
1: I weave.
0: So you have a loom in the house?
1: Yeah.
0: You do?
1: Yeah. Have a hand loom. I can weave little things.
0: Yeah. Okay. That's nice. I'll come visiting. Trust me, I need to work with that hand loom for a little bit.
1: Yeah.
0: Okay. And I mean, you know, we've heard your great passion for design throughout the whole interview. Is there that one person who you're like, yes, even past or present, who you would love to meet or maybe interact with for, you know, based on your passion, and why? Why this person?
1: I got an opportunity to meet Magdalena Dundo many years ago, but it was very brief.
0: Mm.
1: I would like to meet her again. Because of the potential she offers in terms of mentoring.
0: Mm-hmm.
1: Even at that time when we met, it was her desire to create collaborations and to get more young people seriously engaged in the area of design. I would like to meet her again and to pursue and maybe see if now it can actually be actualized.
0: Yeah.
1: Yeah.
0: Oh, wow. Mm-hmm. Okay, and then now we discussed also about the whole idea of how design impacts our lives very greatly, including our health. And you mentioned Gikomba and all these other places where you go and see this furniture that's sort of basically just knocked together in any way, shape or form. Is there any memorable one? Is there a carpenter maybe who you interacted with that was a funny or interesting anecdote you can share with us?
1: There are very many. They had a lot of things to teach us.
0: Okay.
1: And I spent a lot of time with them, especially the designers.
0: Mm-hmm.
1: What came out, there's a lot of furniture happening even in Umoja and even in Ngong Road and Jogo Road.
0: Yeah.
1: But at the time I was in Gikomba, there were only four furniture designers.
0: Mm-hmm.
1: These are people who are able and who are willing to invest in turning an idea, whether it is from paper or from their heads, into an actual product.
0: Yeah.
1: And it is from these four that you have the multiplier effect for the other furniture makers. You realize that when you go to Gikomba, you can buy the frame.
0: Mm-hmm.
1: If you say you want ODM, you'll get a frame. You'll get the cushions.
0: Yes.
1: You'll get the material. So many of what we are referring to as furniture designers are what I call the hammer and nail.
0: Mm.
1: They pick up everything from Gikomba and you meet them in their shops, putting it all
0: together.
1: And these four designers taught me a lot in terms of design process, in terms of their inspirations. And they're rich.
0: Mm, good.
1: They are not hustlers.
0: Good.
1: They're rich. They make money.
0: That's what I like to hear.
1: They make furniture for top of the range furniture shops in Nairobi, mm-hmm. and they employ many people.
0: Wow.
1: Yeah.
0: Oh, that's amazing. And you mentioned something funny just now. You said on ODM chair. And
1: yes.
0: Sorry, can you just expand on that? I remember we had a small talk
1: because
0: about
1: this. Because the sofas in Kikomba,
0: yeah.
1: I don't know about the other places,
0: yeah.
1: they originate their names from political situations or the environment.
0: Okay.
1: So they had names like Lady Lucy, uh-huh. ODM, uh-huh. they had Aga Khan, they even had Buffalo. Where the buffalo has, when you look at it, then
0: yeah.
1: it looks like
0: a buffalo.
1: Buffalo. Yeah.
0: Wow.
1: So I was quite impressed.
0: Yeah. Oh, that's interesting.
1: Pleasantly.
0: Yes, you know. So in that way, they were picking from the environment.
1: Yeah, I asked about the Aga Khan seat,
0: yeah.
1: and they said it's because the Aga Khan sat on a seat like that.
0: Wow.
1: So they replicated that,
0: mm-hmm.
1: and now, well,
0: it got the name Aga Khan. Oh, wow. You know, there you have it. So next time you're in Gikomba, you know what to ask for.
1: Exactly.
0: Depending on what you're looking for. Okay, and now you know this. We always have to close our podcast. Yes, I'm sorry, it's over right now, guys. But we always, you know, pose a question to the audience. And I know you have a very, very interesting one for them. Would you like to share it?
1: I probably have many,
0: okay.
1: but let's see if it can become into one.
0: All right.
1: You talk of Italian design,
0: mm-hmm.
1: British design,
0: mm-hmm.
1: and when you talk about this French design or
0: mm-hmm.
1: French style,
0: mm-hmm.
1: and we are trying to build a Kenyan design.
0: Mm-hmm.
1: My question, therefore, is to the listeners and to the designers out there,
0: mm-hmm.
1: what would be the face of this Kenyan design?
0: Mm-hmm.
1: What would be the hallmarks, the identities
0: mm-hmm.
1: that we can then append to this Kenyan design?
0: Mm-hmm.
1: What would we talk about when we talk about Kenyan design?
0: Mm-hmm.
1: If they have that answer, please share.
0: Oh,
1: please share.
0: Yeah, guys, as you hear, that's a question to you, and you need to think outside of the box. And you can pick inspiration from all these other things she's given, you know, Italian design, French design. You immediately know what it is. So can we all work together to picture what Kenyan design is? What do we want to look like? What do we look like currently, you know? Help us distill this and share your answers on our Facebook page in the comments. And Lilac, it has been so wonderful having you.
1: Thank you.
0: It has been such a pleasure. You have no idea. We have been educated back and forth. I mean, can I just sign up for your class?
1: Thank you.
0: Today? You know, because if these are what the lectures are like, I'm telling you, there is no missing that class. So guys, thank you so much for tuning in. We've been in studio with Lilac Osanjo. And guys, you meet a designer out there from

0: There is a connection between tech and design.
1: Yeah, the thought process, the problem solving, the creativity that must go into them, and being able to see things from a user's perspective and all that.
0: The Are We Taught podcast, we get you.
1: So, come with me, your host Ziki, and let's explore Africa's journey in tech and design as we showcase and celebrate African women innovators, creators, entrepreneurs, and designers who are on their way to creating successful businesses and ventures.
0: On this episode,
2: I am yet to see the women in tech bodies going deep to high school and primary school. So if already you're just six of you, by the time you're graduating, look at the tech companies in Kenya. They all want a share of these six.
3: Tiara syndrome.
2: Wait for somebody to crown you.
3: I see.
0: And now, here's your host.
3: Hello, and welcome to the Afri Women in Tech and Design podcast. I am your host, Ziki, and in studio we have with us Margaret Ondeng.
4: Yay.
3: Hey. How are you doing, Margaret?
4: I am well. You?
3: I'm very good, thank you. So, let us begin by you telling us who you are.
4: I'm a software engineer by profession. And I work as a mobile money integration specialist.
3: Okay.
4: So now that I'm in the payment industry, I want to see which problems I can solve in the payment industry using machine learning.
3: Okay.
4: Yeah.
3: And just for those who may not be too familiar, when you're saying machine learning, just give like a real life example maybe that they can go, okay, is that what that is?
4: For instance, you've had like two cases of fraud. How will you prevent the third case from happening? You will study these two cases and find out the pattern, and then now use that pattern to prevent a future case of fraud.
3: Okay.
4: Yeah.
3: But that's really interesting to know. So, how did you get into it? You know, here you become a software engineer. Where did it all begin?
4: Initially, I knew I was going to be a doctor. When in high school, you're always pressured to be an engineer or a doctor. Especially when you're top performer, they always tend to choose for you these specific careers.
3: I see. So and what you're saying is that you're very, very good in school.
4: Yeah. Because it's seen in a sense of humility.
3: I don't see the humility, but okay.
4: Yes.
3: Okay.
4: So I knew I was going to become a doctor. Even at the back of my chair, there was a tag written consultant surgeon.
3: Wow.
4: Yes. But deep inside, I knew that is what the society wanted me to be.
3: Okay.
4: But I did want to be a doctor. So a society can influence you to want to be something.
3: For sure.
4: So after high school and the results were out, somehow I didn't qualify to pursue medicine. And then in the process, I realized I had an interest in computing.
3: Okay. How did you realize the interest?
4: When you're going through these computer packages classes, you sort of underrate them, and they play a certain role. So in that process, I realized I was very smart. And the teacher, even at some point, stopped teaching me. Because I had the interest, I could learn.
3: You picked it up quickly.
4: I picked it up quickly. And at that point, I didn't know much about software engineering, computer science or computer engineering, but I just knew I had a passion to pursue something related to computing.
3: Yes.
4: When the time came to revise these public universities' choices, I just went and put everything. Computer engineering, computer science, software engineering.
3: Anything related.
4: So, I was selected to do software engineering in Kenyatta University. That's now when the journey started.
3: It began. Okay.
4: Yeah.
3: So here you are, KU. How long did it take you? And
4: so for KU, you are this girl from the village. The much you've interacted with a computer is just the basic
2: basic computer knowledge, mm-hmm. not anything further than that. Then you come to KU and you meet people from Starehe, people from Mangu, who have interacted with computers. They have even actually done something deeper. So the first time it's always a shocker. And I remember in my first semester I performed poorly. Mm-hmm. One, because I was clueless.
3: Adjusting.
2: So second semester, still the same thing. Mm-hmm. So now what happened is after my second semester I went for an exchange program in Rwanda. Mm. So there's this organization called ISEC. I mean,
3: you've heard of ISEC.
2: So ISEC is a very good organization when you're in campus. Okay. It exposes you to so many opportunities. I joined ISEC, then went to Rwanda. And when I was in Rwanda, when you're telling people that you're doing software engineering, I could see the way they will treat me with respect. Mm. And I thought to myself, what if I actually put more effort and knew what I was doing and what it entails? Mm-hmm. Maybe I would get more respect than that.
3: Okay.
2: So after that, I came back to Kenya, and then now I started doing more research around computing. Because computing is broad, so you need to find your niche.
3: Yeah.
2: So I tried networking and stuff.
3: It didn't fit. You didn't want to have computers talk to each other?
2: I even did those certifications, mm-hmm. and I remember it was a struggle.
3: Yeah. It was just boring.
2: It was just boring and too much theory.
3: Yeah.
2: So that didn't work out for me. Then I paid to be taught how to write code. Mm-hmm. You know, when you're in KU, then there's Kenyatta Market. So you just go into the market. One of the students has established a cyber cafe where he's also teaching programming language. Mm-hmm. So I went and then wrote there. But then I realized this person is going to the internet, mm-hmm. extracting information, then giving me to copy and paste.
3: Yeah.
2: So I was like, no. If he can do this, meaning there's no miracle. He is doing.
3: Yeah.
2: So I dropped out of that small college, mm-hmm. and now started going deep into the internet,
3: yeah.
2: and just teaching myself,
3: yes.
2: how to write code. Because you realize, as much as you're taught programming in our universities, it's usually very
3: basic,
2: mm-hmm. basic mm-hmm. to the end that you cannot do much with that knowledge. Most of the part, like 98% of what I know, I taught myself.
3: Amazing.
2: The school was just there to introduce.
3: Yeah. So yes, finally you found your way.
2: Yeah.
3: And this is your second semester of your first year.
2: Yeah.
3: And now you continued. I'm sure now the story was very different.
2: Yeah. Mm-hmm. So once you know and you're passionate about something, mm-hmm. it becomes interesting and now you start putting more hours mm-hmm. into it.
3: Mm-hmm. And in the end, graduated after 4 years. Was it a four-year course?
2: Yeah, it was a four-year course. Mm-hmm. Yeah, and with that effort, I actually got a job before I did my final exams.
3: Amazing.
2: Yeah.
3: You don't even have the paper and you landed a job.
2: Yeah.
3: How did you do that?
2: They came for a recruitment drive in mm-hmm. KU. Mm-hmm. Yeah. And we were like 100 of us. Mm-hmm.
3: And how did they select you out of 100?
2: They started with an online interview.
3: Okay.
2: Then one-on-one interview. Mm-hmm. So they reduced us to around 7.
3: Wow, so from 100 to 7.
2: Yeah.
3: Amazing.
2: Yeah.
3: It's so cool because you started off struggling a bit, not being too clear on how to do things.
2: Yeah.
3: And then you wind up getting a job even before you graduate.
2: Yeah.
3: And so after your bachelor's degree, you got into this job. Who was the job with?
2: Yeah, so I worked with Mahindra Comviva. Mm-hmm. We are taught by Airtel
3: mm-hmm. money
2: to do their mobile and money integrations. Mm-hmm. So I joined them as an integration engineer.
3: There's a time that you did a 24-hour something. Would you care to share that with us?
2: So I used to do a lot of hackathons when I was in campus. Mm-hmm. So when you're in campus, you're broke. And you always look for ways to get money.
3: Okay.
2: And one of those ways is attending a competition and winning.
3: And winning.
2: Yeah. So I attended a lot of those hackathons organized by Red Cross and many others. So hackathon, for instance, what you call, let's say, like one used to be organized by Red Cross, Random Hacks of Kindness.
3: Mm,
2: like
3: you want to. I love to, that day. Yeah. I really love that.
2: So you want to come up with a solution that is going to help people in the community.
3: Mm-hmm.
2: Yeah. So you have 24 hours to think of something, even if it's going to be something that is going to tackle corruption or something in Senegal, you have 24 hours to come up with that idea. So in that context, now you have 24 hours to think of an idea around that topic you've been given and yeah. implement it.
3: Yeah. Oh, I get it. So it's like very real life.
2: Yeah, real life.
3: Yeah, yeah, situations yeah. so that you're trying to see how you can use your skills to make something better.
2: And the good thing about hackathons, you have 24 hours to come up with an idea.
3: Mm-hmm.
2: And so you put together in a team and then you put together all your skills and actually deliver a prototype within 24 hours.
3: Mm-hmm.
2: So when you leave, you've learned something new. You've learned what other people are doing.
3: Yeah.
2: And so when you go back to school, you now start reading so that you can become a competent person.
3: Mm-hmm.
2: But the next time you're in a hackathon, you're the lead.
3: Yeah. Amazing. In terms of just the work environment, did you notice anything that you know?
2: Yeah, when I joined Mahindra, I went for our induction in India. And if I look at, because there we were mixed Africans and Indians. So
3: mm-hmm.
2: there were like 25 Africans and 25 Indians.
3: Mm-hmm.
2: I remember there was only one lady from India.
3: Wow.
2: And the rest for the ladies from Africa were around five.
3: Five.
2: Yeah. So you can imagine out of 50, you're only
3: six
2: or seven of you.
3: Wow.
2: Yeah. So that's when you realize this problem you're having of very few. It's a global problem.
3: It's a global problem.
2: Yeah.
3: It's not just something you're experiencing here at home, even when you left. It's just so it seems in general.
2: Yeah.
3: The industry.
2: Yeah.
3: Oh gosh. So with that, guys, we will be back where she will tell us even more about her already very interesting journey. We'll catch you after the break. Hello and welcome back. This is the Afro Women in Tech and Design podcast, and in studio we have with us Margaret Ondeng, a software engineer, and so much more. Before we left, she was telling us so many things, but we'd like to pick up from, you know, your career path and how things have been moving, you know. How has that played a role for you in your career progression?
2: Yeah, so for me, I've learned a lot by looking at what people around me are doing.
3: Mm-hmm.
2: And if I can just mention like two of my friends,
3: yes,
2: I can mention Marcy Rangi, who works at Andela as Developer Relations Manager. I can mention Dorcas Owino, who runs Lake Hub in Kisumu.
3: Mm-hmm.
2: So I am where I am because I looked at what these people are doing and learned from them. And they were also willing to support me in my learning process.
3: Mm-hmm.
2: So now I'm at a point where I want to do that to people around me and also the young people who are coming after me.
3: Okay.
2: Yeah.
3: And I know that yes, this whole aspect of mentorship, is it something that just started when you were, you know, employed and, you know, suddenly in the working field? Or
2: if I look back, I started mentorship way back. Maybe back then I didn't know I was mentoring.
3: Mm-hmm.
2: And then after high school, I will still mentor now high school students.
3: Mm-hmm.
2: And I remember I'll be even called to schools to talk to students about sciences and stuff.
3: Mm-hmm.
2: And then now when I came to campus, there's this global program called Technovation.
3: Mm-hmm.
2: It's a program for young women, high school and below. So they are tasked to come up with an idea and then work on it in a period of a few months.
3: Mm-hmm.
2: So I joined Technovation as a mentor. So it's in that moment that I discovered I was really passionate about teaching others about what I am doing.
3: Mm-hmm.
2: And also to encourage young girls in high schools, in primary schools, to take up this career.
3: And I'm really glad that you mentioned that because, you know, we've been hinting at this whole disparity within the computing industry, you know.
2: Yeah.
3: And here you are going into different schools and mentoring these younger women, girls, and just, you know, opening their eyes to the options and possibilities. And do you see that as a way of sort of addressing this issue of the disparity, or what is your feeling on that?
2: Actually, that's where the problem is.
3: Mm-hmm.
2: Because you see, if I look at my class in campus, we're only like six ladies in a class of 50.
3: Yeah.
2: So if already you're just six of you, by the time you're graduating, look at the tech companies in Kenya. They all want a share of these six.
3: Yes.
2: And it's not enough.
3: Imagine.
2: So the problem is not here at the top. It's
3: yeah.
2: at the very beginning. Like, how comes we have only six ladies
3: who have enrolled
2: in an undergraduate class?
3: And just from your interactions with the, you know, high school students and others that you've had the chance to mentor, have you seen any change? Is there maybe a person who you know has...
2: Actually, one of the ladies, I just remember

0: mentor women who are actually in the field with you.
1: Yeah.
0: In jobs.
1: In jobs in and in universities.
0: Like,
1: I work closely with Nairobi University.
0: Yes.
1: With their computer science department. I'm the mentor for the female students in undergraduate computer science.
0: And in jobs, for instance, I'm really interested in the workplace dynamic, you know, you're mentioning the disparities. What types of sort of issues do you find coming up with the people who you are?
1: Most of the complaints I get from my mentees, especially in their first year of job, the fact that, first of all, they are very few, it affects them.
0: Okay.
1: And then the fact that most of them want to sit back, they start seeing as if the men are overtaking them and taking all the glory from them. So they usually come to me and ask me, he's taking all the credit, what do I do? Such like cases.
0: Okay. In some instances, have you sort of come across this feeling of maybe some sort of tokenism in the hiring process, maybe if you're talking about, you know, a job has been advertised, they're saying we want a woman specifically to apply. And do you feel as though sometimes it's just to add on to the quota so that they can look good on the books, or is it that truly that they are?
1: Okay. For me, all the jobs that I've gotten have always been a fair advertisement. We want engineers, apply.
0: Yes.
1: I've never been in a case where we want female engineers and apply. I've always gone for we want engineers, apply.
0: Amazing.
1: Yeah.
0: And so from your mentees, do they get that sort of feeling as well in the workplace? Is that how they are taken as, yes, you're an engineer, come sit down, let's do this task? Or what do they experience?
1: Some will experience that.
0: Mm-hmm.
1: Some will come and tell you, I've noticed that I'm being given softer tasks.
0: Interesting.
1: Yeah. I'm being given lighter duties. When I say something, they don't believe what I am saying. I have to go ahead and justify. Or I will say the same thing as the guy, and the guy will be taken seriously. So these things are out there and they happen.
0: Wow.
1: Yeah, yeah.
0: Would you say that's the majority of the situation, or is it 50-50?
1: Unfortunately, yes.
0: Mm.
1: As a woman, to be very honest, you have to work twice as hard as the guy. You have to prove that actually I am good at what you hired me for.
0: Yeah. And so, yes, you know, your job, your first job that you got even before your graduation, how long did you sort of stay at this job? What happened?
1: Yeah, so I worked with them for 2 years before I decided it was time to move to a more challenging role.
0: Okay, always looking for a challenge.
1: Yeah.
0: And that's good. Can you share with us like one of the highlights of your 2 year stint with them?
1: Yeah, so when I was in Mahindra, I was sent on assignment in Malawi. And being the fact that I was just there for a year, and being sent outside, somebody trusting you to go and help people in another country, really meant a lot. It meant that my boss had actually seen something in me. So you go to a foreign country, people have expectations. Like, when somebody hears, we are bringing an expert from outside. So whether you know or you don't know, no one cares. So it's up to you to catch up really fast and deliver what the whole country expects. Yeah, so when I was there, I was in charge of those projects that were still running there, as well as operations, like supporting the business. Yeah. And I stayed there for 3 months.
0: Oh, wow.
1: Yeah.
0: Wow.
1: Yeah.
0: So during the 3 months, were you sort of managing a team, or were you...
1: You're part of a team, but now you are the expert in the team.
0: So any issue that happens, you're the one they are running to say, how is this happening?
1: Yeah, so if today a money goes down, you're the first person who has to know why it's not actually working.
0: Imagine.
1: Yeah.
0: Everyone looks to you.
1: Everyone looks to you.
0: And then to give them some idea of how to begin to solve the issue.
1: Yeah.
0: Wow, how did you handle that?
1: Because it's something I was interested in, and as well as the fact that I'm a quick learner, so it really helped me catch up very fast.
0: Amazing.
1: Yeah, yeah.
0: And so in terms of even just being posted there in the first place, were you just handpicked by your boss here in Nairobi and told, listen, you're the one we've been watching, we want you to go, or was there a sort of different process that was followed?
1: I was actually told, can you be in Malawi in the next 2 days?
0: Wow.
1: I did not have time to ask.
0: Exactly.
1: I just said yes. I stayed with them for 2 years.
0: Yeah.
1: And it's there that I discovered I had a special understanding of mobile network operators like Safaricom, Airtel, and MTN.
0: A special understanding meaning?
1: For you to work with them, you really need to know.

0: their processes and their procedures as well as their politics. Yeah. So after 2 years, when a role came up in Direct Pay Online that primarily focused on managing the relations between Direct Pay Online and mobile network operators, I felt that it was a fit.
1: Yeah.
0: So I joined Direct Pay Online after 2 years.
1: Okay, so then where are you now?
0: Yeah, so right now I am not writing code.
1: Oh my, okay.
0: But I'm enjoying what I am doing.
1: Okay.
0: Because I work closely with developers. Mm-hmm. So I listen to what the business wants. And then I look at the requirements that these mobile network operators have given us. Then I interpret that to the developers and the infrastructure engineers and make sure that whatever they have done is what is expected by both the customer and the business.
1: Amazing.
0: Yeah.
1: And so I'm just really amazed because now that you're sort of in my mind, what I'm saying is that you're sort of a translator. for the technical part of people.
0: So
1: you translate it from the business language into a technical language that can now be implemented into a system that works. So, but how did you get the skill to sort of do that? Because, you know, so far we know that you have been amazing at coding. How did you get to...
0: So as much as I was very good in coding, outside work, I would involve myself in a lot of developer community work. So I was part of Google Developer Group, which means you're working with developers who are interested in Google technologies. And sometimes you'll be tasked to organize events for close to 1,000 people. So during that time, I got to have an experience working with people. So I got to interact with a lot of people, Googlers, and even people who you want to partner with. So that helped me develop another set of skills outside
1: people skills.
0: Yeah. Outside just writing code. So I had the people skills.
1: Yeah.
0: So when it comes now to the job side, the fact that I can easily communicate to people with different how do I put it? Like I can communicate to an engineer and he or she will understand. I can communicate to a business person, he or she will understand. So I decided to pick up a role that is merging
1: the two.
0: How I got the role at Direct Pay Online.
1: Okay, and why did you feel it was time to merge the two? Why didn't you just, you know, stay with your coding because that's what you're really good at?
0: Sometimes it's just taking a leap of faith. You see a role and you look at what you've already achieved. And you'll feel it's a fit.
1: Yeah. Amazing. You know, are there groups that are coming together as women in the industry, in the country, and that maybe you're a part of? The different groups of women in technology, so that people can realize that, yes, we are few, but yet we are many when you put us all together.
0: Yeah, there are actually so many groups here. We have Akira Chicks, we have Women in Tech Africa, we have Google Women Tech Makers, Anita Borg also has a chapter here.
1: That you feel like it's a sort of cohesive group. Do you have
0: If you look at the rate at which tickets get sold out at these conferences here in Kenya, I think it sort of gives us that hope that we are headed in the right direction.
1: In the right direction.
0: Yeah.
1: Oh, that's really good to know. And you know, just you had mentioned earlier that whole aspect of mentorship.
0: Yeah.
1: You talked about your individual effort. You know, you've joined these places and you have this passion. But are you seeing the groups that you've mentioned adopting the same strategy?
0: To be very honest, we are not there yet. Apart from maybe Akira Chicks and a part of Safaricom Women in Tech. I am yet to see the women in tech bodies going deep to high school and primary school. I'm yet to see that.
1: Yeah.
0: And that's where the problem is. The focus is so much on the universities where we have six, as opposed to primary and high schools where we could get more.
1: That's interesting that, you know, that they're sort of, like you're saying, focusing on those who could already be a success story when they could now, if it's to increase the number of people who are in the industry. And I think that makes a lot of sense what you're saying. You know, how do we rope in the men in the industry to sort of give support to the women there? and not so much give support by making things easier for them, as you said, but just, you know, changing their mindset and saying that this is my colleague and she's here based on merit. And how do you see that sort of happening?
0: If I look at the teams I've worked with for the past 5 years,
1: mm-hmm.
0: all of them have been men.
1: Mm.
0: And I would say men play a key role
1: mm.
0: in making these women who are already in tech stick.
1: Okay.
0: Yeah.
1: Mm-hmm.
0: So for me, I've had very supportive colleagues and even friends
1: mm-hmm.
0: who even push me to be a better person.
1: I see.
0: Like, they won't see as if you're doing so much. They'll see as if you need to do more.
1: Mm.
0: Yeah.
1: Mm.
0: So men play a critical role.
1: Yeah.
0: Otherwise, you go to some places and the men might make you feel as if they're the ones who run the show.
1: Mm-hmm.
0: The most interesting part is after you actually prove that you know your stuff.
1: Mm-hmm.
0: From that on, they'll respect you going on.
1: Wow. And in your experience, how long did it take for you to prove you that you know your stuff, for instance? How long...
0: I can't really quantify.
1: Yeah.
0: But mostly it depends on the first task maybe you're given in an organization.
1: Okay. Mm-hmm.
0: Which is actually very important. The first task I am usually given in an organization, I make sure I do it to my level best and beyond people's expectations.
1: Mm-hmm.
0: Because you don't want to leave a bad mark that this woman cannot deliver.
1: Yeah.
0: Because at that point is where now you start even doing, either way she's a woman.
1: Yeah.
0: But the moment you deliver and actually exceed their expectations,
1: then they take you and they say, okay, it's a different situation that you're dealing with.
0: Yeah.
1: Wow. So what you're saying is, ladies out there who are in this industry, yes, it may be tougher, but if you keep pushing it and make sure that you, you know, excel at every task you're given, do what it takes to shine and be the best. And also, how do you see in terms of, you talked about ladies who complaining that, oh, this person is coming to take the credit for the work that I have done, or in terms of just creating visibility for your abilities, if you will. Because, you know, it's one thing to do a task, and it's another thing for people to know that you did it. How do you, you know, help them in those situations to come out of obscurity, as it were, and then be seen?
0: I think what I have seen, the main problem is we've been... sort of made to believe that it's okay to just sit down and be humble.
1: Mm.
0: I call it a tiara syndrome.
1: Tiara syndrome.
0: You wait for somebody to crown you.
1: I see.
0: I have come to realize the importance of actually going to get that crown yourself.
1: Mm.
0: That way people will know what you are doing.
1: Yeah.
0: And we are doing so much as women in tech.
1: Yeah.
0: But no one knows about it.
1: Yeah.
0: We are not putting our stories out there. I don't know who lied to us that us keeping quiet with our stories is humility.
1: Mm.
0: It's not. Let people know what you've done.
1: Yeah.
0: Let people know mm-hmm. that you are a very good engineer.
1: Mm-hmm.
0: You're just not just a graduate. You're a very good engineer.
1: Yeah.
0: Let people know the good work that you're doing in your organization.
1: Yes.
0: Even within your organization.
1: Exactly.
0: I have learned to speak up. Otherwise, if you keep quiet, somebody else is going to take the credit.
1: For sure.
0: I have learned to find a way mm-hmm. to just say, hey, actually when I was doing this, this happened.
1: Yes.
0: So people will know I am the one who actually
1: did that. Yeah.
0: Yeah. So I've learned just to go out there and get my crown.
1: How does one just go out and grab their crown without antagonizing their already maybe not so friendly
0: I have learned not to worry if I'm going to piss someone off.
1: I like that. By the way, don't be timid. Just grab it and go.
0: Yeah,
1: and then deal with whatever comes as it comes.
0: There's no shortcut.
1: Amazing. And we talked about these different groups of women in technology. We have these, you know, group societies that are set up. So we talked about the Care Chicks, Andela, all these things, and the conferences that they organize. You know, when you say that the uptake of the tickets, you know, in these conferences that are organized by the women, women in technology is very high and very quick. You know, do you see the same thing in just an IT-related conference that's not in any way associated with these different groups?
0: Unfortunately not,
1: mm-hmm.
0: and I am talking as someone who has organized events.
1: Mm-hmm.
0: When I was the Google Developer Group Lead in Nairobi, I used to organize a lot of those events. And the most unfortunate thing is that very few women will sign up for this event.
1: Interesting.
0: And then you even start issuing special tickets for women. Like, oh, for women, we've put a slot of 50. at some point they will not even exhaust those 50 tickets you've given them.
1: Okay, just hang on. Yeah. So you're saying 50 tickets set aside, not exhausted.
0: Yeah.
1: For instance, so now one of these other women's organizations, societies, organize a conference. How many people usually attend those?
0: Thousands. Tickets will get sold very fast.
1: Thousands, so a sellout, but
0: yeah,
1: even selling 50 in a regular conference is difficult.
0: Yeah.
1: Interesting.
0: Yeah. Mm-hmm. That should be a red flag to us.
1: Absolutely.
0: How comes when we call for a women in tech conference, we get so much women,
1: mm-hmm.
0: so many women going
1: mm-hmm.
0: there.
1: Mm-hmm.
0: But then when we call for an actual conference, very few women are coming out. Is it that we are too comfortable?
1: Mm.
0: Is it that we only want to go to a women in tech conferences where we are safe?
1: Yes.
0: But where we feel welcome?
1: Mm.
0: And once you figure out the problem, because the same problem is now reflecting even in the job industry.
1: Exactly.
0: Once you cannot even show up and sit with these men in the same room and talk about machine learning, talk about blockchain with them, then it means there is a problem.
1: A huge one.
0: Yeah.
1: Mm.
0: Is it that we are not confident in what we are doing, which also reflects in the fact that there are very few women in tech stories outside there?
1: How would you encourage those who are currently working? Because, you know, are there other places that are easily open, calling for women to come and share their stories that you know of that maybe they can?
0: Yeah, I know, like, TechWiz,
1: mm-hmm.
0: One of the writers, Wadera Kikunene,
1: mm-hmm.
0: is really focusing on telling stories about women in tech. So if you feel like your story is... I know your story is good.
1: Mm.
0: Maybe you just don't feel it's good. But
1: since
0: your story is good, you can just always reach out
1: and
0: tell them, hey, I have a story to share.
1: Yeah.
0: And then, of course, what you're actually doing right now
1: is
0: also a great initiative.
1: Exactly.
0: And I'm yet to see a local podcast that is focusing on women in tech stories.
1: Amazing.
0: Yeah. We are always fixed somewhere
1: in
0: the conversation.
1: Yeah.
0: Yeah.
1: Or just mentioned, basically, but not the focus on it.
0: Then lately I've seen a feature on True Love about True Love magazine
1: mm-hmm.
0: on women in tech.
1: Mm-hmm.
0: So the media industry is starting to pick up women in tech as an interesting feature in their journals.
1: Mm-hmm.
0: Yeah.
1: So the space is growing. So there's actually a place for people to go now and share.
0: Yeah.
1: And now when you're saying story, you know, maybe some people have been intimidated by story. Like, story? I don't think I'm interesting. What do you mean story? You know, when you think of a story, you think thriller, interesting, riveting. What is a story? When you're saying tell your story, what do you mean?
0: What are your achievements?
1: Mm-hmm.
0: What have you done to get to where you are
1: mm-hmm.
0: now? That's a story.
1: That's a story.
0: Yeah.
1: Yeah. So people should not be intimidated by the idea of thinking they have to say, then when I was in Kuwait. It's just...
0: You don't have to be in Kuwait to change the world.
1: It's true.
0: You can be the village and change
1: the world. That's
0: and
1: true.
0: Everybody is unique. Like,
1: mm-hmm.
0: everybody's career path, especially in tech, is very, very unique.
1: Yeah.
0: Yeah. And that uniqueness is what we need to tell.
1: True.
0: People.
1: Yeah. Because like you say, we're all different. We all have maybe even in the same organization, but your experience and mine.
0: Yeah, are different.
1: And very different.
0: Yeah.
1: So you heard it from her, guys. You know, there are so many spaces where that you can now share your stories, you know, talking in conferences, you know, invite yourself if there's no one calling you. Make sure you go there and just make yourself visible, because by you being seen, you encourage other people to want to be seen and encourage other people to want to take up this field as a career path for themselves as well. Okay, so we've really talked in depth about the length and breadth of this workplace environment. So you as a person, have you ever, you know, somehow thought to say, okay, how about trying to create an environment, the kind of one that I like, the one that you feel is suited to, you know, women in tech? Have you ever thought of perhaps starting your own enterprise?
0: Yes, I've thought of that, but not now.
1: Not now? Okay. So I guess we're going to delve deeper into that with Margaret, because she sounds to me like somebody who can actually run and kill her own business. Not kill, like dead, but you understand what I'm trying to say. So I'm really interested in knowing why she's not yet ready to take that leap, and if it's something that she wants to do at all. And if you want to know as well, I suggest that you stay tuned, because we'll be back right after this short break. Hi, welcome back. This is the Afro Women in Tech and Design podcast. And in studio, we have with us Margaret Ondeng, who has been giving us some very amazing stories about her career progression, the current state of the industry and women's role in it, and how guys can also help, you know, increase the visibility of women in technology. And before we left, you were talking about the possibility, maybe, of you starting your own enterprise. And would you like to tell us more about that?
0: Yeah, definitely at some point, I will start my business,
1: okay,
0: or an enterprise. But for now, I want to focus more on building my skills,
1: mm-hmm,
0: especially now that I've put my feet in the payment industry.
1: Mm.
0: I want to be the best in the payment industry.
1: Okay.
0: That's where my focus is, okay, right now.
1: Amazing. And so now, you know, before we left also, we had spoken about just this whole idea of visibility,
0: yeah,
1: and making your story heard,
0: yeah,
1: and letting people know that you exist and you're here and you're doing great things.
0: Yeah.
1: So for instance, for you, how do you get the word out there that I am here and I'm doing this amazing stuff?
0: Yeah, so personally, I use my social media accounts.
1: Mm-hmm.
0: Like, I'm very vocal on social media.
1: Okay.
0: And I'll always speak about what I am doing, my achievements, and I'll also just pick on topics and just talk about it.
1: Mm-hmm.
0: And then I also speak at conferences.
1: Oh, wow. You get invited, or you invite yourself?
0: You get invited.
1: Okay. Okay.
0: Yeah. So somebody once said, if they do not give you a seat at the table, you either bring your seat,
1: yeah,
0: or you go and build another table and
1: exactly
0: call your people.
1: Oh,
0: so for me, the good thing is once you speak the first time, you've put yourself out there.
1: Yeah.
0: So next time somebody has a conference in Kisumu or Nyeri,
1: mm-hmm,
0: or Mombasa, even going to Voi, once you've spoken in one event, people have seen that,
1: yeah,
0: you've spoken. They'll always call you for the next, for the event.
1: Next.
0: Yeah.
1: Wow.
0: And also, networking is very key. Because
1: okay,
0: the moment I know you can talk about design thinking, next time a conference wants a design thinking speaker, I'll definitely refer.
1: Yeah, actually, it's true. So even sharing with your peers,
0: yeah,
1: and
0: yeah,
1: other people,
0: yeah,
1: in your industry.
0: Yeah.
1: All right, wow, Margaret. I mean, it's really interesting here how, you know, you are good at one thing, but you still have the desire to develop other skills. So, you know, what other things have you done to continue building your strong set of skills?
0: Yeah, so just to mention, I have won a couple of awards.
1: Amazing.
0: The first one was IBM Master the Mainframe Championship.
1: Mm-hmm.
0: So that was in 2014.
1: Mm-hmm.
0: I represented Kenya and Africa in the global championship in
1: New
0: York.
1: Oh, so
0: New
1: the
0: York
1: competition started here?
0: Yeah, it started here.
1: With like how many people would you know who roughly joined?
0: Could be more than 100.
1: Okay.
0: Yeah.
1: And out of the 100, then you were particular application was selected?
0: Yeah.
1: Yours alone?
0: We were two of us. One gentleman and myself.
1: Out of 100, you made the top two.
0: Yeah, yeah.
1: Amazing.
0: Yeah.
1: So you've done the competition here from 100, you have made it a top two, you've been shipped off to New York, and then what happened in New York?
0: So in New York, you meet people from all over the world.
1: Yeah.
0: People who have PhDs and you're yet to graduate from your undergrad. People who have their masters, like two or three of them.
1: Yes.
0: So there you meet people from all sort of places and stages of their careers.
1: Mm-hmm.
0: Yeah, so we did the final competition, and out of 50, I was positioned 29.
1: Oh, wow.
0: Yeah.
1: Any other achievement that you want to mention?
0: So in 2016, I got a scholarship by Facebook,
1: mm-hmm,
0: to attend a conference in Texas. It's called Grace Hopper Celebration of Excelling Women in Computing.
1: Mm-hmm.
0: So I was among the 50 young women in computing who were selected by Facebook in the world.
1: Wow.
0: Yeah. So what happens in Grace Hopper conference is it's a celebration of excelling women in computing. So you bring all these women who've been complaining, a few. So you take a few
1: and put them together.
0: And put them together.
1: Yeah.
0: So you meet 5,000 more people,
1: wow,
0: like you.
1: Yeah.
0: Who are in various fields,
1: mm-hmm,
0: in computing.
1: Wow.
0: Yeah. And it was a life-changing moment for,
1: mm-hmm,
0: me.
1: How so?
0: especially because the lot that we went with under Facebook, various organizations sponsor people to attend their conference.
1: Okay.
0: So the lot that we went with under Facebook, I was among the oldest, and I was only 26.
1: Imagine.
0: The rest were kids from Yale and Harvard.
1: What?
0: Yeah. It's a wake-up call seeing young people doing so much more.
1: Wow.
0: Yeah.
1: So it lights a fire in you.
0: It lights a fire in you. And then sitting in a room full of 5,000 women.
1: Yes.
0: You sort of start questioning why people say we are very few.
1: We are few. Mm-hmm. Suddenly you seem so many.
0: Yeah. Suddenly, all of a sudden you seem so many.
1: Yeah. So throughout this time, we've talked about your experience and your career progression through the field of IT. So now here our podcast is one about Afro Women in Tech and design. So in which way have you seen design playing a part in your industry?
0: From my point of view, design and technology coexist.
1: Mm-hmm.
0: Before I get my product out there, I have to think about UI, I have to think about UX.
1: Mm-hmm.
0: Otherwise, I'll end up taking a product to the market that no one wants to use or no one can use.
1: Can use.
0: Yeah.
1: Exactly. Yeah. That's interesting. That's really key. And when you're saying UI, UX, just unpack it a little bit for people who might not be.
0: UI is user interface, which is more of the look and feel of the product, and UX is user experience, like the experience that the customer is going to have with your product. Which is very key when you're coming up with a system requirement.
1: And you know, so basically when you're going on to send M-Pesa to somebody, what you're experiencing is
0: user experience.
1: Exactly. And as well as the interface, depending on what you're using. Oh, that's awesome. So who is your role model? Just the one you look up to that keeps you striving, even in those moments maybe when you're feeling like, oh boy, can I really continue with this? You know, what do you use to pick you up?
0: Sylvia Mulingi from Safaricom.
1: Okay.
0: Yeah, I really admire that lady.
1: Mm-hmm.
0: Yeah.
1: Why?
0: There's just something unique about her and her leadership and her track record. That I feel is what I want, is where I want to be in the next 5 to 10 years.
1: Okay.
0: Yeah.
1: Nice.
0: Yeah.
1: What does she do at Safaricom so that we can just...
0: She's the chief customer officer at Safaricom.
1: Okay.
0: Yeah.
1: Oh, so Sylvia Mulingi, hey, you have a number one fan in Margaret. And it's good to, you know, thank you for being such a great role model so that there is somebody out there that we can all look up to as well. Awesome. So, do you have any sort of nugget of wisdom to drop on this podcast for other people who may be listening? Your parting shot.
0: Yeah, I'll go with my favorite famous phrase.
1: Okay.
0: Get comfortable with being uncomfortable.
1: Uncomfortable. I know who said that. That chick said that.
0: Yeah, so that has always been my mantra. Put more effort in learning new skills, learning what the industry expects, especially for students coming directly from campus. You have to look at what the job industry expects from you.
1: Yeah.
0: And make sure at least you have an idea of what is happening.
1: Amazing. Yeah. So, you know, parting shot is be prepared. And I don't think you're prepared for what's coming next, my dear Margaret. She thinks that this is the end of the show. It is not. As you guys know, we're going to have a session of just fun questions that we're going to ask her because we've heard so much mind-opening and inspiring stuff. Now we just want to have a little fun, get some laughs out of Margaret. So stay tuned and we'll be back with a few fun questions for our guest. Alright guys, and we are back, and as promised, we are going to have some fun with Margaret. I know we've had fun all along, but now this is like real, just goofy fun. How you doing, Margaret?
0: I am fine.
1: Are you ready for this?
0: Yes, I am.
1: Are you hanging with Edward? Cool. You know, we know that you're very serious about your work, your career progression, and getting women in tech, and you've done amazing things so far. Congratulations and thank you. What is it that Margaret does for fun to unwind?
0: You'll find me in character ziplining all those 6 lines.
1: No way! What? How often? Like every weekend? Every other month?
0: Like once a quarter, I must do something that
1: makes
0: my blood.
1: Wow. So you love the thrill?
0: Yeah, I love the thrill.
1: Thrill seeker.
0: Yeah. you know those things that you love doing,
1: mm-hmm.
0: but then they're too scary, you don't want to do them again.
1: And then you find yourself back
0: yeah.
1: doing the same thing. Oh, amazing. So based on that, you know, since you enjoy, you know, thrill-seeking adventures,
0: yeah.
1: what would be your ultimate then adventure that you would want to do that is on your bucket list?
0: I want to summit.
1: Uh-huh.
0: Yeah, yeah.
1: Okay.
0: Yeah.
1: Mount Kenya?
0: I'm not ready for Mount Kenya, but maybe at the end of the year, I'll
1: make it. Okay. So Longona?
0: Yeah, I want to summit Longona.
1: Okay.
0: Yeah.
1: All right. So mountain climbing.
0: Yeah.
1: And all this part of the things. Amazing. Yeah. Amazing. So you're very physically active.
0: Yeah, yeah. We can even do a 10-kilometer competition run right now.
1: Okay. I take you on that challenge. I'll take you up. Trust me. Believe. She's the one who's going to be breathless after those 10Ks. Oh, amazing.
0: Yeah.
1: So good sporting and stuff. Awesome. So, as is the tradition here on this podcast, we usually pose a question to our audience, you know, to keep you guys active and interactive. And so, you know, Margaret, you yeah. have a question for them.
0: Yes.
1: Would you kindly break it down so they can prepare to answer?
0: So there's this interesting lady who graduated from University of Nairobi with a first class honors in computer science.
1: Mm-hmm.
0: And she also won the Queen's Young Leaders Award in 2016.
1: Mm-hmm.
0: And also, she's the co-founder of a fintech company that uses technology to unlock access to credit for smallholder farmers.
1: Okay.
0: So,
1: the question is, who is she?
0: Yes.
1: And what is her company, maybe?
0: Yes.
1: Right?
0: Who is she and what is her company?
1: Okay.
0: Yeah.
1: So, there you go, guys. That is your question for the week. So, please, those are clues that we have dropped for you. First class honors. Recipient of the Queen's Young Leadership Award in 2016, and she's a co-founder of a fintech company. We want to know who is she and what's the name of the company. Post those answers in the comments below. And with that, we have finally come to the end of our podcast. Margaret, it's such been such a pleasure.
0: Thank you.
1: And you really lit a fire under us. And it's been such a great discussion that we've had with you. And with that, guys, we will catch you on the next show.

0: There is a connection between tech and design.
1: Yeah, the thought process, the problem solving, the creativity that must go into them, and being able to see things from a user's perspective and all that.
0: The Are We Taught podcast, we get you.
1: So, come with me, your host Ziki, and let's explore Africa's journey in tech and design as we showcase and celebrate African women innovators, creators, entrepreneurs, and designers who are on their way to creating successful businesses and ventures.
0: On this episode,
2: they don't know the difference. So do they just call you a tailor also?
3: Or yeah.
2: They call you fundi.
3: Yes. They come.
2: But hang on, when did you graduate?
3: Well, I graduated in December 2014.
2: And then in June?
3: Yes.
2: June 2015.
3: Yeah, I decided to open a shop.
2: You mentioned that a friend of yours
3: is
2: in the mitumba business.
3: Yeah.
2: And here you are in the design business.
3: Yeah.
2: How does this friendship work?
0: And now, here's your host.
1: Hello and welcome to the Afro Women in Tech and Design podcast. I am your host, Ziki, and in studio today we have with us Omina Otieno. Round of applause!
4: Thanks for having me.
1: How are you doing?
4: Good, how are you?
1: I'm good, thank you. Welcome.
4: Thank you.
1: Yeah, so today we're very glad to have you here with us, telling us a little bit about your journey. I'm sure you have a lot to teach us from your stories and your experience. But you know, to start with, I mean, I already sort of introduced you, but maybe you want to do it again. So just let us know who you are.
4: My name is Sylvia Omina Otieno. Mm-hmm. I'm a fashion designer.
1: Is it something that you studied, or did you just, is it a passion you just picked up? How did you come into the field?
4: It's a passion I picked up from when I was a child, but I also went to school to it. So the jewelry part of my journey, I did it for fun, and that's what informed my decision to go to school and learn how to do clothing.
1: Oh, interesting. So you started off with jewelry for fun, and it now led you to clothing. Kindly sort of explain the correlation.
4: Yeah. I was working for an organization called World Youth Alliance. Mm-hmm. And as an intern, you were required to do something they called a project, a dignity project.
1: Mm-hmm.
4: So this dignity project had to be in line with the things that interest you, and also, you know, in regards to human dignity. So I decided to identify a group in Kibera, a youth group, where we organized and I taught them how to make jewelry and home decor. So that's how I ended up making a decision to go back to school.
1: Mm-hmm. Oh, for sure. But where did you go? Where?
4: I went to Evelyn College of Design.
1: Mm-hmm. So then you went there and just focused on the fashion part of things.
4: Yes.
1: Oh, I see. Yes. That's amazing. So what did you get up to after you had finished with Evelyn's College?
4: In the year 2015, on the 6th in June, I decided to open a shop.
2: But hang on, when did you graduate?
4: Well, I graduated in December 2014.
2: And then in June?
4: Yes.
2: June 2015,
4: yeah. Mm-hmm. While in school, I still used to do business, you know, make clothes for people and get paid. So from the savings, I decided to open up a shop.
1: Oh, wow.
4: Which didn't do well.
1: But what motivated you to go, I mean, right after school, to just dive into opening a shop? What was the...
4: I think I thought that it was going to work. I was going to do business because my work is good. People had told me my work is good. So I stayed there for 6 months and I was out.
1: Oh, wow.
4: Yeah.
1: So is it that there was no footfall at all? No one was coming to the shop? Or is it that people would come but not necessarily buy?
4: No one was coming to the shop.
1: Wow.
4: People were not coming to the shop.
1: Uh-huh.
4: Because also I think that area, my shop was at Greenhouse Mall.
1: Mm-hmm.
4: I think initially the place was meant for offices, so most businesses are on the ground floor and first floor.
1: Mm-hmm.
4: And also there's no traffic
1: mm-hmm.
4: of people coming in, you know, mm-hmm. like these other malls.
2: So there's many things regarding yes. location and okay, yes. let's so you say so now you run the shop for 6 months?
4: Yes.
2: I'm sure you learned a lot.
4: I learned a lot.
2: And so
4: I regretted about it, but you know, I decided to look at it from a positive perspective. Mm-hmm. You know, it was a learning experience.
2: Absolutely.
4: Yeah.
2: What did you learn?
4: It's not nice to just rush and build a clientele and mm-hmm. then you can make a decision on whether you want to open a shop
2: mm-hmm.
4: or not.
2: Mm-hmm. Okay.
4: Yes.
2: So that's the brand is?
4: Omina Otieno.
2: Omina Otieno. Yes. Amazing. Okay. Thank you so much. That was quite the quick, hard life lesson that you learned there. But I'm glad that, you know, you've taken it positively, and that's a great a nugget of information, or rather advice that you're giving us, you know.
4: Yeah.
2: Don't just rush into this because you've been told that you're good and you can do it.
4: Yeah.
2: There's so much else that goes into running a business, as it were.
4: Yes.
2: Yeah? Amazing. So, with those few and very insightful remarks from Sylvia, we're going to take a short break, but we will be right back, so don't go anywhere. Great. Hey guys, welcome back to the Afro Women in Tech and Design podcast. I am your host, Zikki, and with us here we have Sylvia. And she was just telling us that amazing story about how she's fresh out of school, went and opened a shop, very bold move, didn't work out, but she didn't let it break her. She's still here doing her thing. Omina Otieno, karibu sana.
4: Thank you.
2: But so what you want to tell us is like, how did you, you said the name, you just sort of thought about it spur of the moment, but does it have any sort of meaning, significance? Like what Omina Otieno is?
4: I wanted it to sound African, mm-hmm. so I just decided to use my two African names, my name mm-hmm. and my dad's.
2: Oh, that's so cool. So your dad is really supportive of you in this land.
4: He was supportive.
2: Sorry to hear that. So this is a really big thing for you. This is like his, you know,
4: yeah.
2: legacy. Amazing. Okay, that's great. Sorry to hear about that. So in your company, in your brand, you know, what position do you hold?
4: I'm the creative director.
2: Uh-huh.
4: But basically, I'm everything. Since I'm still starting out.
2: Uh-huh.
4: So...
2: Okay.
4: Yeah.
2: So you're the person who designs, you're the person who
4: gets fabric, mm-hmm. I'm the person who pattern drafts, the person who stitches sometimes.
2: Wow.
4: Yes.
2: Amazing.
4: Yeah.
2: I'm telling you. And I think it's a story for a lot of smaller
4: beginners.
2: Yeah. Because you want to learn every aspect of your company, and maybe sometimes you also don't have the resources to.
4: Yes.
2: You know? Okay.
4: It's the resources.
2: It's the resources. So it's nothing about wanting to learn it. It's like you already know. You just don't have yet the resources you feel to. Okay. What is the thing that makes you sort of stand out as the brand of Omina Otieno?
4: What I think makes me stand out is the uniqueness in my designs.
2: Mm-hmm.
4: Everyone is doing African print.
2: Mm-hmm.
4: Mostly my designs, they are characterized by a detail of crochet.
2: Mm-hmm.
4: So like for dresses, what I do, I get buttons and then crochet around them and then fix them on the dresses.
2: Okay.
4: Which makes them look so beautiful.
2: Mm.
4: Yeah. Because I'm also looking to go into other accessories.
2: Okay.
4: You know, like things like sisal, mm-hmm. things like... reeds.
2: Mm.
4: There's so much you can do. You can make buttons from those things.
2: I see. So then, yeah, so finally we are getting back the jewelry aspect of it and the accessories. So for you, your end game or the thing that you want to really build and blow up as your brand is the accessory side of things?
4: Yes.
2: Would that be a correct...
4: Yes.
2: Oh, that's wonderful. I mean, it's really cool to go back and use those, how do you call it, the traditional
4: mm-hmm.
2: artisan, and try and incorporate that into now your more contemporary things. And actually, for me, I see another aspect of your business, but I won't share that here. Okay, and so what is your initial investment then in that you know, part of your business straight out of school, from your savings?
4: I had saved like 200,000.
2: Amazing.
4: And then family helped me raise the rest of the money, mm-hmm. 500,000. Mm-hmm. So part of it I used to, you know, partition the place and, mm-hmm. you know, make it look like a shop,
2: wow.
4: buy things,
2: yeah.
4: materials, machines. Yeah.
2: So where do you work from now? How does it?
4: I work from home. And yeah, if sometimes clients are not comfortable coming to somebody's home, mm-hmm. so what I do, I'll just come and meet you, mm-hmm. take your measurements, you know, we discuss everything, mm-hmm. whatever design you want, and then I'll work on your stuff, then I bring it back to you.
2: Okay.
4: When it's done.
2: Okay, so this is to say that your brand for now is
4: custom
2: wear.
4: Yeah.
2: Okay.
4: Yeah, but I'm looking to go into ready-to-wear as well. Because sometimes custom is very challenging.
2: In what sense?
4: You can, say for example, you can work on a dress, you know, make alterations like 3 times. Mm-hmm. And at the end of it all, you don't see the worth, you know, mm-hmm. if the money you're getting is really worth. Mm-hmm. The work you're doing.
2: Yeah.
4: So with ready to wear, you know, someone will just come and pick their sizes, and if they like the stuff, they'll take it. If they don't, they'll leave it.
2: Yeah.
4: Yeah.
2: And you mentioned a very important thing, because in other countries, if you know, internationally,
4: yeah.
2: people who make custom clothing are really paid very, very serious money.
4: Yeah.
2: For those reasons, I guess.
4: Yeah.
2: Yeah. And so why don't you just start charging serious money?
4: I think the problem is they're used to, you know, going to tailors.
2: Mm.
4: So they expect a designer to charge them the way a tailor mm-hmm. would charge
2: mm-hmm.
4: They don't know that, you know, with designers, it's more involved.
2: Yeah.
4: Yeah.
2: They don't know the difference.
4: The difference.
2: So do they just call you a tailor also?
4: Or yeah,
2: you
4: yeah.
2: And they call you fundi.
4: Yes.
2: They go.
4: They do.
2: But yeah, and when
4: they will even tell you, oh, no, let's see, I need charge.
2: Mm-hmm.
4: You know.
2: Mm-hmm.
4: So.
2: And what do you tell them when they say that to you and you know it's not at all what they're thinking?
4: I tell them I'm a designer and my work is different.
2: Mm-hmm.
4: What I do is completely different from what a fundi does.
2: Mm-hmm. So tell us about your trip. Just about the perception, this trip that you took. To a foreign land.
4: Ah.
2: Just to build on this issue of the perception, because it's really interesting.
4: Yeah, I was invited to this, to the fashion event, international festival. I went through a friend. I have a friend who is married to a Polish guy. So when they were on vacation, she also does mitumba back at home. She mm-hmm. does mitumba. So when they were on vacation in Poland, she decided to, you know, look if she can be importing, you know, from Poland, mitumbas to Kenya. So in the process, she met these people trying to organize this event. Then she told them, oh, I have a friend who I think you would really be interested
2: mm-hmm.
4: in her designs. And since it's an international event, she would fit in. They asked for my social media name. And then they went through it, and that's how they contacted me. So I went there. I was assigned a translator
2: mm-hmm.
4: who didn't show up during the exhibition. And it was really hard for me to sell because of language barrier.
2: Yeah.
4: Lucky enough, during this whole process, there's a lady who worked at a university. So when she went through the names of participants, she saw my name and found it, you know, different mm-hmm. from the list.
2: And oh, because most of the other participants were Polish?
4: Yes, okay. Polish and Ukraine, the neighboring countries. Mm-hmm. So she decided to contact me on Facebook, but her English was very, very bad. I was really straining to understand what she's telling me. So she asked me if I speak French. Then, lucky enough, I speak a little French, but I told her I'm comfortable also with written. So she just typed everything, and you know, that's how I got her to help me. She would ask students during break time, those who speak English, to come to the exhibition and help me. That's how I ended up selling the few pieces that I sold.
2: Amazing.
4: Yeah.
2: So this trip to Poland, it was, would you say, a good idea, a great platform for exposure?
4: It was a very good idea because I didn't sell much there, but when I came back and started posting photos from the event, wow, I got so much business. There's one dress that I got 10 clients immediately.
2: Amazing.
4: Yeah.
2: And that is now back home?
4: Yes, that's back home.
2: And that is so interesting.
4: Yeah.
2: So, you know, this, because we're talking about perceptions and things. So, I mean, what would you say, why do you think that after going to Poland for this event and coming back and posting, now you are getting really serious business? What would you think is the reason?
4: I think that really, you know, restored confidence in people in me. So they thought, oh, she even went abroad and represented in an international event. So she must be really good at her work. So we need stuff from her.
2: Amazing.
4: Yeah.
2: That's just the most amazing story I heard. You landed, posted one photo, 10 sales right there. And before you went to Poland, what was the reception for your account?
4: It was very bad. Very bad. It's like you're begging people to come and, you know, buy from you.
2: Amazing.
4: Yeah. And but now after Poland, they were coming.
2: They were breaking down the door, basically. That's amazing.
4: Yeah.
2: And did that level of interest, was it sustained or what happened after?
4: It wasn't sustained, unfortunately. I think as the years went by, maybe I should have done something. I should have kept up with the pace. But I didn't.
2: So you found that again the interest sort of waned a bit.
4: Yeah.
2: Oh, that's really interesting. And so that's a story that I thought that we really needed to share because I mean, people can have their own analysis of why that was the case, but I found it very interesting that one post back from Poland, 10 sales straight away. That's really interesting. Okay, so that's Polish phenomenon is amazing. So what do you see as a way to sort of make sure that you can grow yourself?
4: I need to get funding, to run the business.
2: Yes.
4: And then also I need to work on my marketing a lot. Yeah.
2: Oh, so you feel you're not marketing enough?
4: I'm not a good marketer.
2: Okay.
4: At all.
2: Okay.
4: Yeah.
2: And when you say marketing, what do you mean?
4: Marketing in terms of social media, you know, using people like celebrities wearing your clothes. That way, you know, because they have bigger followers, it will be easy to market to.
2: Okay. Although there are many different ideas regarding that, especially celebrity marketing, but that's neither here nor there.
4: Yeah.
2: But that's interesting. Yeah, for sure. Getting your word, your name out there is very important. Awareness, building the awareness so people know that you actually exist. You know?
4: Yeah.
2: So just looking at, you know, fine, you're talking about marketing yourself and you're using all these online platforms, I guess Facebook, Instagram. I don't know if anyone would consider that IT. I don't know if that is IT. Well, it is a technology that you're using.
4: I think so.
2: Yeah. Yeah. So is there any other way in which IT has sort of helped you in your design work? You just really...
4: IT is good, but, you know, unfortunately, I didn't get a chance to, you know, learn it the way I wanted to back at school because we used to have problems with teachers. This time you have a teacher, he doesn't even take you through the whole term. He takes you maybe halfway or after 2 weeks he's gone. So we had that challenge at school.
3: that's why I never got a chance to learn things like CAD, Photoshop, Illustrator, the things that help you with design. Because
1: mm-hmm.
3: I'm also not good at sketching.
1: Mm.
3: That's also another challenge. The art part of my course also was the same way, having teachers today, tomorrow you don't have a teacher.
1: Mm-hmm.
3: So I never got a chance to learn, even though I was really, really interested.
1: Mm-hmm.
3: Especially the one for Photoshop, the CAD, that would have really helped me, because you just need to, you know, learn the dynamics. You get a template, sketch on it,
1: mm-hmm.
3: computer aided.
1: Mm-hmm.
3: It would have been so easy for me.
1: Interesting. And there was no other place that one could get that type of training, or
3: there was,
1: school wasn't able to provide for
3: there those. Was, but I paid school fees
1: for
3: all this, so what's the point of paying again for another school?
1: And did the school say anything, like realizing they were not fulfilling on this aspect of the course?
3: No, they didn't say anything. Maybe because sometimes it was out of their control.
1: Mm. And now that you've left and some time has passed, have you been able to?
3: I haven't been able to because of finances. I'm just going to blame finances.
1: It's down with finances.
3: But I think it's something that I really need to do.
1: Mm-hmm.
3: And then for the art part of it, the sketching part of it, what I do, I get templates and then just draw over them,
1: mm-hmm.
3: whatever design I want, and voila.
1: Yeah, and then you're good to go.
3: Yeah.
1: Well, at least there's always a way to work around these
3: yeah.
1: things, and
3: yeah.
1: I'm sure you'll at some point find a way to
3: yeah.
1: gain those skills that you need. And, you know, just talking about more about what you got from school,
3: mm-hmm.
1: you know, you left and you opened this shop. Were you equipped with any business skills?
3: No. That's also another thing. The biggest regret I always, because if I had a chance to do an internship,
1: mm.
3: I wouldn't need to, you know, do some of the things, be desperate to do some of the things, because I would have learned about how to run a business, how, you know, what works where, and but I never got a chance to do internship. So I've just been learning along as you meet people and, you know.
1: Oh, okay. So when you say internship, is that you had wanted it to be part of the course, an internship?
3: Yes.
1: Within the course of the thing, or?
3: Yes, within the course of my schoolwork.
1: Oh.
3: Which would have helped me then after. Maybe I would not have even rushed into opening a shop,
1: mm-hmm.
3: because with the internship I would have learned from the designers.
1: Yeah.
3: Yeah.
1: They already did established ones.
3: Yeah.
1: Oh, okay. Well, that's amazing. So you're still learning how to run a business basically as you're running a business.
3: Yes.
1: Wow, that's quite something. But you know, sometimes they say learning on the job is best. And so with those few remarks, guys, we're going to come back after this break. Don't go anywhere. Remember, we're here with Omina Otieno, and she's sharing with us some amazing stuff. Yeah, and so we'll be back after this short.

0: Hi guys, welcome back to the Afro Women in Tech and Design podcast. I am your host Zicky, and before the break, Sylvia was telling us a little more about just the things she wishes that she had gotten from school, but that she's definitely getting from experience as she runs her business right now. So, just coming back from, you know, the whole aspect of learning to run a business as you run a business. It's quite a jarring, of course, task that you're currently dealing with. So, how are you trying to sort of mitigate that? Is there any group or any place where you're going to sort of bolster your knowledge in business or just get some guidance, mentorship maybe?
1: There is a program that I joined. It's called She Trends. It's a project that is being run by International Trade Center,
0: mm-hmm.
1: and it's meant to help women entrepreneurs try and scale up, sell internationally, and also just get knowledge.
0: Mm-hmm.
1: Yeah, they have a platform where you can meet buyers and sellers can meet.
0: So that's amazing. So just as designers, you know, within your industry, is there any way that you collaborate or try and help each other in the various challenges that you're facing?
1: We have a group. Actually, it was formed after we met at the She Trades.
0: Oh, okay.
1: The launch of She Trades. So we always share information on that group regarding fashion and just anything business, or anything we want to know about fashion business.
0: Mm-hmm.
1: Yeah, so it's also helpful.
0: Mm-hmm.
1: Yeah.
0: So it's sort of like a support group that you have.
1: Yes.
0: So when you say sharing things about business, is it just business related tips, maybe, oh, how to maybe balance your finances, or is it things even regarding, oh, look at this opportunity and we should all try and maybe register for it? What types of things do you share?
1: Regarding opportunities and anything business, anything that will be helpful to our business,
0: mm-hmm.
1: we post there, we discuss things. You know, like when I want, say, a certain type of fabric, I want it, I can find it somewhere, but it's a bit costly. So I'll ask in the group, where can I find this fabric at an affordable rate?
0: Mm-hmm.
1: And they will tell me, go to a certain shop.
0: No, but that's really cool, because there is a sort of perception around somewhere,
1: yeah.
0: hanging in the dark corner somewhere,
1: yeah.
0: that designers don't really collaborate as much, that they don't really openly share information, that there's no real support system of that nature. Has that been your experience?
1: I think that's true, because sometimes people who are already established, I think they don't want to share because they think, you know, you are a threat or something. So they don't want a threat or something. So they don't want to share information. But it doesn't help not sharing.

0: still conscious.
1: You're still learning on the job.
0: Yes. Oh, amazing. And so now you're talking about She Trades and helping you connect with buyers and all these things. Do you have any other form of international, other than your trip to Poland, which landed you 10 sales on arrival? Do you have any other experience selling internationally outside of, you know, She Trades?
2: Yeah, I have a friend in Texas, the U.S., who runs a spa. So we are in collaboration so that she can have some of my products in her spa. That way, when her clients come in, you know, they can buy. And she's been able to sell a few pieces for me. So hopefully, we keep up with that.
0: Amazing. But so how do you do that? And you do mostly custom wear. How does that work?
2: I do ready to wear for that particular one.
0: Ah, okay.
2: Yes.
0: So you're already starting to double.
2: So she's already even found, you know, a niche for that particular, because she says most of her clients are size 18, 20. So I shouldn't make size 12, size 8. Because most of our clients are that size and they're African-Americans.
0: Mm-hmm.
2: Yeah.
0: Okay. Well, that's interesting. Well, that's good that at least you're already starting to go on that path of going into ready-to-wear.
2: Yeah.
0: Anywhere else?
2: I sell on a platform called AfriCrea. It was started by three guys from Ivory Coast. In France, but now the company has moved to Ivory Coast. And so far, I've sold 6 pieces. It's slow, but I'm sure when I pump money into, you know, boosting it, it will do very well.
0: Okay.
2: Yeah.
0: Oh, so it's a platform where you just post your things online, and then, so then again, I ask you, since you do custom, how is it? How do you sell somebody who is not here measured and all this?
2: There is a size guide on the platform. So if a client wants something, first of all, they'll ask you, do you have it in this size? If not, can you make it for me? So because also the sizes are just the bust, waist, and the hips, I will need other sizes depending on what the client wants. So once she knows that this is where I fall, when they look at the bust measurements and whatever, and see this is where I fall, she says, I'm a size XL, but do this length. So I just make the dress and then post it. So far the 6 dresses actually are custom made, and none of them had complaints.
0: Amazing.
2: So I'm hoping that...
0: Give yourself a pat on the back, because that's not easy. You didn't measure them not one time, and they paid for it, and you shipped it, and they love it.
2: Yeah.
0: That's really cool. So as you can see, even when you're not there, she'll sort you out, guys. This girl's got skills. So, just coming back to the whole idea of marketing and market share and perception of your work and all this. You know, you mentioned that a friend of yours is in the mitumba business.
2: Yeah.
0: And here you are in the design business.
2: Yeah.
0: How does this friendship work?
2: It actually works very well. Because we're doing 2 different things totally. The thing is, as long as you don't steal her clients, but also her clients can still be my clients, because you can't have only mitumbas in your closet. Sometimes you want, you know, you want Sylvia to make you something, so you come.
0: Yeah.
2: Yeah.
0: Oh, amazing.
2: It's a good relationship.
0: Okay, and of course she also is opened the door to you in Poland.
2: Yeah.
0: But just back to the whole aspect of mitumba clothing versus, you know, the industry, fashion design industry here. Do you see as though it has an impact?
2: Yeah, it has a big impact on, you know, our business because of price.
0: Mm-hmm.
2: Yeah. So someone would think about it, I'm charging them

0: 6,000 for a dress, and they can get a dress from Mutumba for 2,000. So why not go buy Mutumba and be satisfied and mm-hmm. save money?
1: Mm-hmm.
0: So that's how they think, and yeah.
2: But still, you have clients. So what is the why do they come to you? Why don't they just say, ah, forget Sylvia altogether, we'll just go to Mutumba only?
0: Because when they want something different,
2: mm.
0: sometimes maybe you find it in Mutumba, but you will not find it in your size.
2: Mm-hmm.
0: So then you have to look for me to
2: So it's now you're the last resort. Surely yes. You're not the last resort, Sylvia.
0: And then also, it's not easy to find African print in Mutumba.
2: Mm-hmm.
0: So I'm the one who can make you the African print. Mm-hmm. So you'll have to come to me.
2: Yeah, so like you see, you already have your... Yeah. There's a demand for your stuff, even as much as Mutumba is there.
0: Yes.
2: And just speaking about, looking for things that you may not find out there. We know that you do women's and men's clothing and all this. So other than just your custom wear and the few ready-to-wear things you've done, is there any other way that you sort of generate income in your business?
0: Yes, I work with a certain organization called Fanisi on a part-time basis. So I train the youth on my skills, dressmaking and beading, jewelry. So from that, I get at least some money to pump back into my business.
2: Mm,
0: yes,
2: that's amazing. Those, as you also share your your knowledge.
0: Yes.
2: Oh, that's really interesting.
0: Yeah.
2: And so, how do you teach them? How do you teach them that's different from how you have been taught?
0: So that involves going mostly. If you want them to learn faster, you just teach them the one. But you go direct onto the fabric instead of, because pattern drafting, that one you need a class, like a serious class.
2: Mm-hmm.
0: There's a lot of mathematics involved.
2: Mm-hmm.
0: So, yes. So, and I have tailors who also help me with that.
2: Oh, with the training that you do there. Oh, okay.
0: Yes.
2: That's interesting. So other than your walk-in clients who, they come in for their measurements and all this. And you're also, I guess, by being online on a platform like Africa, you talked about,
0: yes.
2: And having your friend in Texas market your stuff, it looks like you're always trying to diversify, your sources of income and the way you do it. So what other types of clients do you...
0: I do bridal. So far I've done like for 4 weddings. And of which one of them I did for men as well.
2: Oh.
0: Yeah.
2: Okay, yeah, so I mean, that's really awesome that you're able to diversify your clientele and get a big smile on your face when you get bridal clients. And so, we've gone through this journey with you from leaving school, diving into opening a shop, having to take a step back from that, and now just trying to relearn some skills that you didn't acquire and, reach the international market. So when you sleep at night after a day of satisfying work, what do you see as the future for Mina Otsieno?
0: I see it as one of the biggest fashion brands and arts in Africa, in the world.
2: Hello.
0: And, I'm looking into supporting women and youth in the rural areas. They are surrounded with so much resources that they can use, arts they can use to, boost their lives. Because we have problems with unemployment, children dropping out of school because of school fees. So that can help them. Sort that problem. Yeah, so those are my future plans.
2: Oh, that's so cool. So, on top of wanting to be big and profitable, you also want to grow. Your community and other people. And I'm interested because you mentioned fashion and arts and then you said arts 5 times very loudly. So found on this arts aspect that has really now just shot out of you?
0: Because I always consider myself an artist.
2: Is it?
0: Yes.
2: Okay.
0: Because I'm interested in almost every kind of art. Anything art, you know, always catches my eye.
2: Mm-hmm.
0: I just, yeah.
2: So when you say art, you mean art in terms of a painting on the wall, art in terms of pottery, art in terms of, like you're saying, what?
0: Yes, art in general, because there are little things that I've done that I think, you know, I can still make it if I decided to do another art.
2: Yeah, I see.
0: There is a wall painting that I did, a mosaic that I did about a Nigerian ethnic woman.
2: Mm.
0: So, yeah, slowly.
2: Oh, well, that's really interesting. So, I mean, what we're seeing from you is that you're this eclectic individual, multi-talented, with many different interests.
0: Yeah.
2: So, as you continue, I'm sure we're going to see more and more of each aspect of your interests come out and clearly shout loudly, though you shouted out 5 times. Just a few minutes ago. Okay.
0: Yeah.
2: Okay, it's been so great talking to you, Sylvia.
0: It's been great talking to you.
2: Mm-hmm.
0: Yeah, thanks for having me.
2: Oh, for sure. But we're not done yet.
0: Oh.
2: She thought we were done, which is why you need to know it. There's a surprise section coming up that you do not want to miss, because we're going to get to know a little more of the fun side of Sylvia. So you don't want to miss that. Stay tuned and we will be right back. Cool, and we're back, which is a shock to Sylvia because she thought she was saying goodbye. But she didn't know that there's this section that's continuing. So, Sylvia, we've heard about the serious stuff, the heart-wrenching stuff, the deep stuff. Now we want to get some funny stuff out of you. So we have these just random questions that basically I'm thinking of as we go along. Hopefully I don't mess up. So be kind.
0: Yeah. No, you be kind.
2: You're right. You're right. I am not in control of this situation. Be afraid. Be very moving on. So, Sylvia, if you were the last person on this earth, and there's some, I don't know, something somewhere that gave you one wish of who else that you could be, you know, on this earth with as the last human, who would you choose?
0: My mother.
2: Oh! Why?
0: Because she's my mother. She's my everything.
2: Oh.
0: Yeah.
2: Okay.
0: And since my father is gone.
2: It'd be Mama who you say who'd remain behind with you. Oh, wow. That's amazing. Okay. And what would you do with Mom as the last people on earth?
0: Who would design?
2: We'll
0: have everything, even the finances. You guys will have left.
2: You would have left all the stuff behind for you guys to enjoy.
0: Yeah.
2: That is so true. So, like, in your field right now, is there anyone who you admire, who you aspire to be like as you're going through, as you're still even learning to run your business? Who is that beacon? Is there a person or an institution, you know?
0: Giorgio Armani.
2: Hey, okay, Giorgio. Okay, why?
0: He has done so much for himself.
2: Mm-hmm.
0: The only problem is, I would like to enjoy my riches before I get old. Because that's something that he regrets.
2: Oh, is it?
0: Yes.
2: Uh-huh.
0: Because he didn't enjoy his wealth when he should have. So now he's old with all this wealth.
2: He can't exactly move like he used to back when he was...
0: Yeah.
2: Ah, okay, but that's an interesting thing. So talking about enjoyment, Sylvia... You know, you know, what do you enjoy doing? Okay, you've told us one, travel the world. What do you do? What is your idea of a fun thing, a fun activity? Like that fun thing that you just love to do?
0: Traveling the world, going out.
2: Mm-hmm.
0: Yeah.
2: Going out, you mean to a club, a disco?
0: No, More of a live band or something.
2: Okay.
0: Yeah.
2: So Roomba nights and things,
0: yes.
2: That's you?
0: Yes. How did you
2: change? So, guys, you know, next time you're at Carnival, just look out for her. She'll be the one in the funky African print gear. It's our. And so, people, if you could see what I see now, I see her in one of her. What do you call this piece that you're wearing? Like,
0: it's a waistcoat.
2: It's a waistcoat.
0: Yes.
2: It's very cool. Looks very nice. Paired with just a simple black dress and some. She's got the style going on here, guys. But so now we've seen, you know, what you do. But what happens on the days when you just want to chill and relax? What does Sylvia wear? Then she's kicking back.
0: I wear free dresses.
2: Mm-hmm. Like a Dira type thing, or?
0: Not really a Dira. My designs, of course.
2: Hey, even when she's chilling, she's in her designs. Okay.
0: Yeah, and and Brabus.
2: Okay.
0: Yeah.
2: Okay. Fashion. All right. Cool. So she can kick back. Well, yeah. Sylvia, that was your quick fire session. So Sylvia.
0: Yeah.
2: There is a question that you have for our audience that we worked on together. Would you like to share it with them?
0: Oh, yes. Definitely.
2: Mm-hmm.
0: There is an outfit on my social media, Instagram and Facebook, a bony outfit. Look out for it and tell me which artist you think will look sexy in it.
2: Hey! Not only good, but sexy, people. My Lord. Okay, I mean, and you know, the clue is in the question, bony. Bony.
0: Yeah.
2: So you guys go ahead and check out her social media, May 2018. Post your answers to our Radio Baraza Facebook page in the comments, you know. Just copy, paste, or screenshot the thing and yeah, let us know which artists do you think would look good in that. Who would you like to see performing on stage with that? Sylvia, it's been such a pleasure. And now it's the end for real.
0: Thank you so much for having me.
2: Yeah, it's been so great having you here. And I'm sure you guys agree. We have learned so much, you know, about that youthful, they call it youthful exuberance. They're running for it and saying, yes, I'm good. I've been told I'm great. I've opened a shop and oops, okay, maybe there's a little more I need to learn. Taking a step back and still smiling, you know. She wasn't broken by that situation. Here she is going forward, growing each day. And it is such a pleasure to know you. And as you know, her brand, Omina Otieno, they can find you on Instagram, Facebook,
0: and Twitter.
2: Fantastic. Yes. There you go, guys. Yes. So, until next time, keep it locked. This is the Afro Women in Tech and Design podcast, a production of Development Through Media. And we will see you, hear from you. We hope to know you. Next time. Bye.

0: There is a connection between tech and design.
1: Yeah, the thought process, the problem solving, the creativity that must go into them, and being able to see things from a user's perspective and all that.
0: The AWITED podcast, we get you.
1: So, come with me, your host Ziki, and let's explore Africa's journey in tech and design as we showcase and celebrate African women innovators, creators, entrepreneurs, and designers who are on their way to creating successful businesses and ventures.
0: On this episode,
2: IT, you just do IT.
3: Exactly.
2: There's something wrong with my phone. You did IT, fix it.
3: Exactly, fix it, you know.
2: You know, yeah. That sounds all too familiar. That's hilarious. Oh, wow.
3: And for me, this was like my first interaction and with, you know, the gender divide in computer science. And my first reaction was, I think I made a mistake.
2: Wow.
3: You know. Just being in the tech industry, feeling that you have to constantly like prove yourself, and this is because you're a woman.
0: And now, here's your host.
1: Hello and welcome to the Afro Women in Tech and Design podcast. I am your host Ziki, and in studio we have with us Judy Owiga, a tech entrepreneur. Hello, Judith. How are you doing?
4: Hello, Ziki.
1: Good. It's so great to have you in studio with us. So, we'd just like to know a little bit about you, Judy. Who are you
4: exactly?
3: Okay.
1: And what is a tech entrepreneur?
4: So, I'm a young woman.
1: Okay.
4: And I'm interested in how technology can solve problems. I mean, just how technology can improve lives.
1: Oh, cool. And so, you know, we're talking a lot about technology, and have you had any training in the field?
4: Yes.
1: Can you take us through maybe your high school through to university,
4: yeah,
1: perhaps?
4: Yeah. So, I have a degree in computer science and a master's in applied computing.
1: Okay.
4: I was mainly influenced by my older brother to take up a career in computer science.
1: Oh.
4: In high school, my favorite subjects were math and chemistry. So I wanted a career that had a math component or a chemistry component, but I also didn't want to be a teacher because I just felt like I wouldn't be a good teacher. Like, I'm not very patient.
1: Okay.
4: You know? So yeah, so my brother told me like I could do computer science. He told me there's a lot of math in computer science and he told me I could get a job really easily, like in my second year. And that's really how I entered the field of computer science.
1: The promise of a good
4: I
1: job,
4: know, right?
1: You know. Oh, cool. So what did you do? What did you study in computer science?
4: At University of Nairobi, in Kenya.
1: Okay. Mm-hmm. And that would be Chiromo campus?
4: Yes, Chiromo campus.
1: And so were you like super psyched about being that class? You're like, yay, it's the day one and I'm going into study this thing, were you?
4: Oh yeah, day one of school.
1: Class, and you're saying like, you didn't do too much research.
4: Yes, I didn't do too much research into computer science.
1: Yeah.
4: So, and I went to a girls' high school where we were encouraged to do science and math. So I didn't have this idea that science and math was something that was for boys.
1: Okay.
4: I didn't have any of that stereotype. So when I get to class my first day and I saw like we were five girls, like we were very few in a class of 45, like that's the average number. And for me, this was like my first interaction and with, you know, the gender divide in computer science. And my first reaction was, I think I made a mistake.
1: Wow.
4: You know,
1: you walk into class and they're like, oh my goodness.
4: You know, because even in high school, my class had the highest number of computer students. So I was like, okay, so none of them actually wanted to do this course. Like, what is wrong with this course? You know, and then over time, over the 4 years now, I kind of found my place in the class.
1: Oh, okay. And in terms of just the teaching itself, did you feel in any way somehow maybe singled out or sticking out like a sore thumb?
4: No, not really.
1: Yeah.
4: When it comes to the teaching, I didn't actually stick out in the class. It was just generally the nature of the class being many men.
1: Yeah.
4: You stick out as a woman, you
1: yes.
4: know? And that was something I was not used to,
1: yeah.
4: like sticking out because I'm a woman.
1: Mm-hmm.
4: So that kind of just made me uncomfortable.
1: Yeah.
4: But
1: as time went on, it was...
4: Yeah. I just pushed through it, you know, so, yeah.
1: Okay, so I mean, you've sat through the classes, you're finding that computer science is actually a good fit for you.
3: Yeah.
1: I guess at some point you'll begin enjoying it.
3: Exactly.
1: That contrast to your high school experience.
3: Yeah.
1: So what happened after you graduated?
3: So after I graduated from school, okay, not graduated, after I finished school, because
1: mm-hmm.
3: when I finished, I didn't graduate because
1: okay.
3: I had one supplementary,
1: right? Dude.
3: I know, right? How convenient.
1: You know? How dare it?
3: Exactly. But I remember around that time, I was really worried about whether I would be able to get a job because I thought that I needed to have a degree to, you know, to get a job in the tech sector.
1: Yeah.
3: But anyways, I just was applying for jobs because everybody was applying for jobs and, you know, you're expected to apply for a job after
1: yeah.
3: school. So I got called for an interview in my first workplace.
1: Mm-hmm.
3: Once again, I had done no research, which seems to be a theme.
1: I was so honored
3: to be called for an interview when I had not graduated.
1: Yeah, yeah.
3: I just jumped into it and I went for the interview. And I got my first job in, we called it tech support then,
1: mm-hmm.
3: but actually right now it would be called user testing because
1: okay.
3: it was mainly dealing with users and going with the code to the user site and testing it out and seeing whether it works and giving feedback to the team in
1: okay.
3: the office.
1: Okay.
3: This works, this doesn't work.
1: So you weren't doing like the actual coding?
3: No, I wasn't doing the actual coding,
1: yeah.
3: but I really wanted to do the actual
1: mm-hmm.
3: coding. Then at some point, not at some point, even when I joined, I just noticed the user testing team was full of women and the programming team was full of men.
1: Interesting.
3: But I still wanted to go into the programming team because I felt that I could do it. And in fact, sometimes I actually used to do it. Like, I mean, the client side, the code I have is not working.
1: Yeah.
3: And I'm just like, I think I can make this work.
1: Parents.
3: So I'd do it and then I'd send back to the programmer, this is what I actually did
1: wow.
3: for it to
1: yeah.
3: work. And I remember telling my boss, I think I should move. You know, I want to move to programming. And she was like, you know, maybe you should just wait, give it some time. But also, like I said, I'm not very patient, so I did wait. I applied for another job where I could be a programmer.
1: Okay.
3: And so I moved from that position.
1: And just before you tell us about your programming role,
3: mm-hmm.
1: I'm curious to know, you know, people have this idea about people in tech
3: mm-hmm.
1: and their ability or inability to interact with humans.
3: Mm-hmm.
1: So how was it in terms of your being, how do you say, you're doing user testing, which means you're doing a lot of talking to people
3: yes.
1: and understanding how they're interacting with the software.
3: Yeah.
1: Was that a sort of like outside of your comfort zone thing or?
3: No, actually not.
1: Yeah.
3: You know, I find it that I interact very easily with people.
1: Mm-hmm.
3: So it wasn't so hard with the human relations.
1: Mm-hmm.
3: Yeah.
1: Well, that's really, you know, refreshing to
3: yeah.
1: me because can you see that it is not true?
3: Not
1: all techies have issues with
3: yeah.
1: interacting with people. Okay,
3: mm-hmm.
1: so now you finally get into a programming role in a different organization
3: yeah. mm-hmm.
1: because you're always looking, I guess, for a new challenge.
3: Exactly.
1: And then how is that going now?
3: Now
1: that you've gotten what you'd wished for.
3: Exactly. It was good. It was challenging because, you know, now I'm doing programming all the time, but that's the kind of challenge I wanted.
1: Mm-hmm.
3: I wanted to be learning. I wanted to be growing. I wanted to be the best that I could possibly be. The thing about getting these skills or building your career, the way I saw it is when I'm at that stage, I wanted to build my skill level such that nobody would actually question my work, one. And two, it would give me an opportunity to reach a level where it gives you choice. You know, I feel like when you're promoted, when you earn more money, when you're given more position, what I look for is choice,
1: because
3: at that point I'll be able to influence how I want my career to go, the hours I want to work, maybe even how much I want to be paid.
1: Yeah.
3: But you know, as long as other people are making decisions regarding your life, your choices are pretty limited.
1: It's true.
3: Yeah.
1: It's quite limited.
3: Yeah.
1: So I mean, now here you are, you've gotten your dream job. Not so, not, you know, in terms of just
3: yes,
1: the
3: I'm actually doing what I want.
1: Actually doing the programming. And how was it there in terms of the balance of men to women? And what did you experience
3: yeah.
1: just being a woman now, being put smack in the job of actually programming? Now the real tech
3: yeah.
1: stuff, the other domain.
3: So the interesting thing about that startup is we had 5 developers
1: mm-hmm.
3: and 4 of us were women.
1: Mm, nice.
3: So, you know, we didn't really feel like our gender was playing a part.
1: Mm-hmm.
3: But we were neighboring a company where they had a team
4: team of developers. I think they were like between 10 and 20 and mm-hmm. they were all men.
3: Wow.
4: You know, they used to meet us at lunchtime and they just ask us like, what do you girls do? You know, like, are you guys really coding? You know, and stuff like that. So we felt like we had to like prove ourselves, you know. So I remember there was a time we actually invited them into our office and we're like, we want to show you that we code.
3: Yeah.
4: And we're using like the black screen, you know, like, you know, and yeah, stuff like sure. that. Exactly.
2: So no GUI is here.
4: Exactly. You know, we were just like, we felt like we needed to prove ourselves. And you know, like right now I've just thought back at it and I was like, the guys, we never went to their office to look at if they could.
2: Yeah.
4: We never questioned whether they could code.
2: Oh, man.
4: We just took it by virtue of the guy saying he's a programmer. We're like, cheers.
2: Yeah.
4: But you for them, yeah. it was like, like, we have to see
2: you
4: what
2: have to
4: you're
2: prove
4: doing.
2: To us.
4: Exactly.
2: Really, truly.
4: Exactly. Exactly.
2: Amazing.
4: And that really made the environment uncomfortable.
2: Mm-hmm.
4: You know, just being in the tech industry, feeling that you have to constantly like prove yourself. And this is because you're a woman. Obviously, when you're a programmer, you always have to prove yourself. But now, this is coming about because of your gender.
2: Mm-hmm. Unfortunate that you had to go through that.
4: Right,
2: yeah. But, you know, then what happened after that?
4: Around that time, you know, because of how we were feeling, we felt that we should do something for women, like encourage more girls to enter the field of technology. So at that point, we were thinking, let's go and talk to girls in high school, tell them about the careers available.
2: And this is you and your colleagues?
4: And my colleagues now in that
2: startup
4: company.
2: Yes. Yes.
4: And then around the same time, we also started volunteering for an international organization
2: mm-hmm.
4: as developers.
2: Mm-hmm.
4: And for us, the interesting thing is, once again, we were the first women to volunteer as developers in that organization. And it was an international organization.
2: Yes, but hang on. How long had that organization sort of been running?
4: I think it had been running maybe for 2 years.
2: So you joined after 2 years and you were the first group
4: of female volunteer developers.
2: Wow.
4: So now that's when we're like, okay, I guess this is a global problem
2: mm-hmm.
4: and maybe we should actually do what we intended to do. You know, like identify a school and go and talk to the girls. And we're like, let's do what we can with what we have. Around that point, the startup wasn't doing too well.
2: Mm.
4: Yeah. So we started looking for other jobs. I moved to a Japanese NGO. My friends moved to other companies. And so like the idea fizzled out. And the organization we were volunteering for, they got a grant to set up the iHub. So iHub gave us this free space. So we were actually there when the iHub was, they did the big launch. And during the party, there were very few women. And so we made a point of actually saying hi to all the women. And, you know, it was during the launch that we were like, okay, we seriously need to do something. Like, this problem is actually not going away. So we met 2 weeks later. And it was during that meeting that we decided that we're going to form this organization. It's
2: mm-hmm.
4: going to be called Akira Chicks.
2: Mm-hmm.
4: It's going to be supporting women in technology. Mm-hmm. And, yeah, that was actually the beginning.
2: Wow.
4: Yeah.
2: I'm telling you. So basically what Judith is saying is that at every point through your career or through the path to where you are now, you just found yourself in spaces where women were just the minority default or by design, we're not really sure.
4: Mm-hmm.
2: And now here you are at an international organization's launch party of this huge...
4: A party.
2: Yeah.
4: Like no skill required.
2: Exactly. And still, you're able to count the women in the room and finish saying hello to each and every one of them.
4: Yeah.
2: So guys, this is where Akira Chicks started. I'd invite you guys to stay tuned because she's going to tell us a lot more about how they have grown and evolved since then. And we will be right back. Hello and welcome back to the Afro Women in Tech and Design podcast. I am your host, Ziki, and with us in studio, we have Judith Owiga, a tech entrepreneur. First of all, Akira.
4: Yes.
2: What is Akira?
4: So, Akira is a Japanese word.
2: Mm-hmm.
4: It means energy and intelligence.
2: Oh.
4: So, we are energetic and intelligent.
2: Okay, a group of energetic and intelligent women.
4: Yes.
2: And so, yes, tell us more. You know, before the break, we talked about how that more and more aha moments were just coming to you guys.
4: Yeah.
2: So, just pick us up from there.
4: Yeah. So, we went and we made a point of saying hi to all the women.
2: Mm-hmm.
4: Yeah. And then, 2 weeks later, we had a meeting where we decided we're forming Akira Chicks. We are building Akira Chicks.
2: Yes.
4: We also came up with a program like of meetups.
2: Mm.
4: Because there were, at that point, our whole goal was to bring women together to discuss different things in technology. At first, we were just targeting women speakers because we felt that we needed role models, women who we could look up to. But we quickly went through the list you know, we were like, okay, we'll include men in the list because we're like, ultimately, we need to grow and we're not working in a bubble. And it was all to build our skill level and to build the support in the community.
1: I see. And so now, what was like one of your first activities outside of the meetups and the talks as Akira Chicks? Anything related to people who probably didn't have easy access to the same facilities that you did or the same opportunities?
4: After the meetups, we also did a lot of hackathons. And you know, hackathons generally have very few women. So when you see a group of women working together and doing really well, other women would get interested and they'd be like, who are you? And be like, we're Akira Chicks, you want to join us? You know. So to some extent, we just felt like, okay, fine. We're feeding ourselves. We're feeding the women who are coming into our program. But we also felt, okay, there's so much information that we have. How can we share this even more with other people? So we decided to start a training program. And we decided to give skills to women from low-income areas who would not necessarily have thought of a career in technology. But we also felt like the space in technology was growing. There were so many opportunities. And because there are very few women are taking up these opportunities. So we're like, let's go and give this opportunity to women who did not think or who did not have the means of coming into the tech industry. Because you see, you need to have skills.
1: Skills.
4: You know, so we started by increasing the pipeline by giving people skills.
1: That is interesting. And for instance, what is one of the areas that you went into to perform this training?
4: Oh, like locations?
1: Yeah, locations.
4: Okay, so when we first started this program, one of the founders, she was a friend of the CEO of Craft Silicon, and they have this bus that's fitted with computers. So she talked to him and they gave us the bus for free. Like we would use it like 3 times a week.
1: Wow.
4: They used to go with that bus to informal settlements to train people.
1: Okay.
4: So even as they gave us, and we'd go to Dandora and Huruma and we'd train young women from those locations. Like we had a call for students to come into the program. We got a few young women. And we also got a few young men, but we were also like very young at that point. We just let them come into the program because we had not yet learned how to say no. So we used to train them on the bus that was fitted with computers. And then over time, the bus was taken away because they were also running their own programs, you know.
1: Sure.
4: So that kind of left us like, you know, we were totally not prepared. And that's actually when we started doing proposals. Until that point, we had been running the program from our own finances. So now we were like, okay, so we can't do all of this. We actually need funds from somewhere else.
1: We need extra help. And then just before we get into that, just more into the training, I'm really curious to know, how did it go in terms of the uptake? How were you reaching out to these women to, you know, encourage them to come into the bus? And what exactly were you training them on at this time?
4: So we worked with community-based organizations. That was our into like these slums. We wanted to work with people who we could trust. So the community, the CBOs are the ones who selected the girls, like the first selection, and then they would come to us and we'll do interviews. And then now based on that, now we'll select students to come into our program.
1: And the interviews would be based on what? Just their interests? Or
4: at that point, it was just based on their interests. Because, you know, we had not built systems. We were starting a program, so we just wanted to have people. And we're like, okay, I mean, if you really want an entry position, you need to at least have, like, some programming skills at least.
1: So, I mean, did you find that at some point you needed to become a legally registered entity in order to move to the next level, as it were?
4: That was actually when we got our first grant. We used to also run mobile Mondays in the iHub. We were not really the conveners of Mobile Monday, but many times the conveners would not show up. So we end up running the Mobile Monday.
5: So Mobile Monday is just for what, mobile apps?
4: Yeah, it was really about mobile applications. Okay. Yeah. Also, because, you know, we had a relationship with the iHub. They'd be like, why don't you guys just, you know, people are here. Can you just, you know,
5: fill the gap.
4: Fill in the gap. So now the grant was given to certain organizations that were running Mobile Mondays.
5: Oh.
4: Well, that's what we realized much later, you know.
5: And you were the ones who were standing in.
4: Yeah, and so we applied as Akira Chicks for this grant.
5: Mm-hmm.
4: And we got the grant, and you know, in our application we had said, you know, we've been running some Mobile Mondays here in Kenya. So I don't know what was the basis, but I feel like that also contributed to us getting the grant.
5: Mm-hmm.
4: So when we got the grant, we didn't have a bank account. So when we got open a bank account, like, you know, you've just gotten the email that you've gotten the money.
5: Yes.
4: So now you're there, like, send us your bank details.
5: Yeah.
4: And you're like, okay, let's go and open a bank account.
5: Yeah.
4: And then you go to the bank and then they're like, okay, so where is the registration certificate? And you're like, okay,
5: oh,
4: let's go and look for.
5: Let's go and register.
4: Exactly.
5: Yeah.
4: So that's now when we're like, okay, now we need to register as a legal entity so that we can have a bank account so that we can get money.
5: Mm-hmm.
4: You know, yeah.
5: Oh, okay.
4: Yeah.
5: That's amazing. So what did you use the grant for? And if you're comfortable, how much dinero will we talk about?
4: Actually, I'm actually comfortable saying, like, our first grant was $35,000.
5: Okay.
4: That was like so much money for us at that time.
5: Yeah.
4: And, you know, it was our first time, like, dealing with grants.
5: Mm-hmm.
4: So we were supposed to do activities.
5: Oh, sure.
4: And because we were naive at that point, we were like, okay, so we'll get this money. This is what we wrote. But this is actually what
5: you're
4: going to
5: do.
4: then we realized, no, that's not how grants work.
5: Yeah.
4: No. You do what you say you're going to
5: do.
4: So much later, they actually give us funding for our training program.
5: So what were you required to use the funds for?
4: Now, the second time was for the training program. Yeah. Like, they were like, yeah, you have a training program.
5: Yeah. And the first time?
4: The first time we were supposed to do activities around mobile applications, bringing meetups.
5: Where did you do some of these trainings? Any schools that you were doing?
4: So we targeted universities actually at that point.
5: Okay.
4: I remember Dr. Getao, she was part of, you know, University of Nairobi. She used to say, genius is everywhere, opportunity is not.
5: Wow. Mm. And just to take it, you know, we just have to holler at Dr. Kate Getao, Flakes.
4: Yes.
5: You know, if anyone who read that column in the Saturday magazine, she was the director of the School of Computing and Informatics at Chiromo campus. So much respect to you, Dr. Getao. Yes, so please continue.
4: Yeah. So, yeah, so we took the activities to different parts of the country, and the recurring theme was the very few women we saw. And I felt that it was very important for us to do it because when we went, they could see us in a position of power, which I think is very important.
5: Yeah, so
4: I felt that they could see themselves in that position.
5: As well.
4: Yeah.
5: Wow, that's quite mind-blowing.
4: Yeah.
5: Okay, so finally you get people to fund your training programs, which is what you, I guess, had really wanted to have funded in the first place.
4: Yeah.
5: So what are some of these training programs that you ran? Where did you run them? And who are these lovely people who are willing to give you some dollars to do this? Yeah.
4: So we after some time, like, we started getting the hang of this fundraising thing. And so we got funding from World Bank. We got funding from SIDA. This is the Swedish Development Agency. We also got funding from Forum Sud, who are based here in Kenya. And then there are other funders who give us, like, smaller grants.
5: Mm-hmm.
4: Initially, when we started, we wanted the young women to get jobs. But then, really, there are not that many jobs on offer. So giving them the skills to set up their own businesses was also very important. Over time, we had other support skills, like communication skills, because you need to be able to communicate irrespective of what you do. Then we also did sexual and reproductive health, because, you know, we're dealing with young women at this age, and they need to be able to know when they can say yes and when they can say no, and just to know that they have the power to have that choice.
5: Yeah.
4: Yeah. So what else did we teach them? And then we also invited just other speakers to come, people who are in industry, to come and speak about their experiences, and also just to expose the young women to what's available, like,
3: in the world.
5: Yeah, open their eyes and their minds to the possibilities. Mm. And you know, we're talking about opening minds to the possibilities, and now we have people who are leaving high school probably and having the choice of figuring out what they want to learn. And did you in any way interact with any high schools to maybe shape those decisions or let them know that they can actually choose this as a path?
3: Yeah, so we started a high school program. So we went to Precious Blood to give a career talk. And it was really about careers in technology. And I remember for the young women, they were very impressed that, one, we looked young. You know, we were closer to their age.
5: Yeah,
3: we were wearing jeans. Ah. And they were just like, oh my gosh, like, what is this you do? This is what we want, you know. And they invited us again and again. And then after some time, they were like, okay, enough talk. Like, can you just give us some of these skills? So we actually started a computer club in Precious Blood. And then I remember over the school holidays, they came to the Akira Chick's office. I think by then we had funding enough to get an office.
5: High fives.
3: You know? So they came to the Akira Chick's office, and at that point they wanted to build an organization where high school students could volunteer, and they wanted it to be an online platform, and they wanted us to help them build the platform.
5: To volunteer in...
3: Or to volunteer to go to hospitals, cleanups, you know, because they were like, high school students have a lot of free time, so can we bring them together, like do blood donation drives? So we helped them build that platform, which ran for, I think, 2 years. The whole point was to expose them to the options available in tech careers.
5: Yeah, wow, amazing. So at some point, you know, how are you bringing this all together? Did you do anything sort of like major after that?
3: Yeah, so now, of course, now when we are running all these programs, I'm really grateful for our founder, Sida. And our project manager, who saw before us or went before us or something. And I remember one of his things was that you need to build systems, you know? And at that point, it wasn't the systems that we were familiar with.
5: Yeah, you know, this
3: is exactly. This is like organizational systems.
5: Yeah.
3: So now we actually had to now divide roles. Like before, everybody was doing everything, you know? And that is not a way to run. And also, we had board members, and they were older women. Some of them in the field of technology, but women who we admired, and they kept on asking us, what do you do with your free time? And us were just like, what free time?
5: Yeah.
3: You know, and they were like, no, you know, you need to leave, you're young, you know. No, we started being introduced to now health and wellness, you know, those are things that we were not really thinking about. And I thought that was really relevant. So we were building systems, you know, now organizing things. This is now when you start building an organization. And I used to say that this is the boring work, because it really was boring, you know, coming up with policies and, you know, talking to auditors. But it's the work that enables you to do all this creative work.
5: Amazing. Exactly. Yeah. And so, I mean, so far, like, how many students had you trained? And
3: So every year we take an average of 30 girls and we train them for one full year. So it's like a certificate course. But for our high school program, we actually train 100 girls each year.
5: Okay.
3: Depending on the schools that we go to. And then we also have a primary school program where we've been working with one primary school. So we've been training 45 to 60 students.
5: And so once you've put these people through the training, these girls, how do you continue having that interaction with them? How have you kept connection going?
3: One of the things that we did was we developed an alumni program. So, like, we'd have meetups for the young women every quarter, and we invite them to just come and talk about where they are in life, what are their needs, and how can we help you get those, as in meet your needs. And also just to build a community for them where they now start supporting each other.
5: Yeah.
3: And they're also welcome to come to our different meetups and our conference and to volunteer back into the program, mentor young women.
5: Okay, and you mentioned conference. Could you tell us more about
3: that? We always have an annual conference. And it targets basically women in technology.
5: And so it's anyone who has an interest in tech who can attend.
3: Any woman. Yeah.
5: Hey, they've learned to say no now, guys. Sorry.
3: Yeah, we like to say
5: no. So any woman who has an interest in tech can actually just buy a ticket, or how?
4: Yes, you purchase a ticket. Men can participate by supporting us, speaking, buying tickets for other people, transporting people to the conference.
5: But that's it, guys. No access. You cannot enter the actual conference. There you go.
4: And it's been really successful, especially because it attracts people who we don't usually attract, you know. And I think it's because the speakers are so diverse, you know. So I remember once we even got people from Tanzania, you know, people from Uganda, and we did not pay for them.
5: Like, yeah, they brought themselves.
4: They brought themselves. And I feel like it's because there is this need that women have to connect.
5: Amazing. So you guys have heard it here, and please do not go anywhere, because we're going to be back with Judith. She's going to tell us a lot more about some things you do not know about, because that's what we do. We bring you the inside stories. So please stay tuned, and we will be right back. Hello and welcome back to the Afro Women in Tech and Design podcast. I'm your host Zicky, and in studio we have Judith Owiga. Judith, is it the same group of ladies who you had worked with at the startup? Is still you guys who have come together to
4: form? By that time, it was now just three of us. But you know, over time, consistency, people get other interests, you know. So we ultimately ended up being four, you know, throughout the journey.
5: Oh, well, that's quite something. And so there's something that you haven't mentioned, that you are actually the head honcho, the El Presidente, or later the executive director. Would you like to tell us about how you found yourself in that position?
4: So actually, it was during our first meeting, like the meeting where we decided to build Akira Chicks. We had a vote, and I was voted to be the president, or the head at that point.
5: Okay.
4: And so I decided that I'm going to be called the president, because, you know, we didn't have a name. Like, we didn't even have an organization.
5: Yeah.
4: And then much later now, when we registered an organization and, you know, started applying for grant funding, it just made more sense to be executive director.
5: And so what were some of your roles? What were some of your experiences, you know?
4: My main role was, it was twofold. One was to build the systems in the organization, operations, and the other one is fundraising. Because, you know, you're a non-profit, you always have to be fundraising. And what this means is meeting with funders, going to networking events. One of the things I learned as a non-profit, if you're fundraising, you have to be visible. Visible, and you have to be memorable.
5: And how did you work on being memorable?
4: I guess this is when the communication skills comes in handy, and just good at storytelling. That's one of the things I learned at Acumen Fellowship, and it's a leadership program.
5: Okay.
4: So, you know, storytelling is like, how do you package your story in a way that people will remember it? And how do you personalize your story such that it is your story and it's nobody else's?
5: Oh, amazing. And we're going to go more into your what you just mentioned about the fellowship program. That as the executive director of Akira Chicks, what, you know, were there any challenges you experienced, maybe within the organization or even interfacing outside of the organization?
4: So
5: because, you know, now you're a woman in a position of power.
4: Exactly.
5: In addition to being a woman in tech.
4: Exactly.
5: So,
4: I mean, my first challenge was just being in this position of power. I just didn't know how to handle it, you know. And I feel like people prepare you for suffering, but nobody, you know, they always told, you know, just hold on,
5: push
4: through. Guys have encouraging words. But now when you're successful, like, guys are like, you're good, by the way.
5: We don't need to hold your hand anymore.
4: And I feel like, you know, many times I just wasn't, like, I just didn't know what to do with it. Like, okay, you know, you're just like, so you have all this influence, but, like, how do you use it? There are all these young women looking up to you, and they think you know stuff. Like, the first challenge was, so do I just act like I know? Do I just, like, fake it till I make it, you know? Or, you know, do I show up human? You know, like, I actually don't know, like, what I'm doing and stuff like that. So that was one challenge that I faced. And I was helped by getting a community of other women who are in similar positions. So you're like, okay, so how do we do this? How are you navigating this, you know? Then even in my position as an ED, one of my main challenges was just how to deal with people. Like, how do you manage people, you know? So, and this, you learn so much about yourself, like we had said, we had a problem saying no, you know, to students. Yeah. But I'm generally like a people pleaser. And you know, you can be a people pleaser at the head of an organization. Like, things need to be done.
5: Yeah.
4: You know, you need to be disciplined and stuff like that. So just learning, one, myself, how to handle that. And two, just generally just managing people is difficult, managing personalities.
5: Mm-hmm.
4: It was very hard to get people to do what you need them to do. Like, it's beyond paying people.
5: Mm.
4: How do you motivate people, exactly. You know? Yeah, so that was actually something that's difficult, and I think that's like the hardest job.
5: Yeah.
4: Yeah,
5: wow.
4: I still think that's the hardest job.
5: Wow, tech aside, dealing
4: tech
5: with
4: aside
5: people.
4: Programming aside. Yeah. I mean, programs don't have moods, they don't have quality. You just say, this is what is happening,
5: yeah,
4: and it's done.
5: It's
4: but
5: true.
4: People are, you can tell somebody the same thing on 2 days and they would react differently. You know? So it's, you know, our program is, you know, print F.
5: Exactly.
4: That's it.
5: Wow.
4: Yeah.
5: Wow. So that's amazing. And that, so you're talking about these women who you put, who you found, who were in similar positions that you could at least have this support group.
4: Yes.
5: Because, you know, no one thought you needed support anymore. And
4: yeah.
5: you did.
4: Yeah.
5: So were these people who you met in relation to the Acumen Leadership Fellowship, or is something different from that?
4: Actually, most of them are from the Acumen Leadership Fellowship.
5: Oh, okay.
4: So people who could celebrate you, people who could call you out.
5: Mm-hmm.
4: So most of them are from Acumen.
5: Yeah. And it's interesting that you're mentioning people who could call you out, you know, just from that context of now people assume that, she's good, she's a
4: what,
5: how did it change how people related to you generally? If you could give us maybe an example or a...
4: I feel like in our context, in our society, it's very hard for people to call out a leader or to correct a leader. People just assume that, you know, you have these skills and you should be doing the right thing. And sometimes you're doing the wrong thing. Sometimes you don't even know you're doing the wrong thing.
5: Mm.
4: Like, sometimes actually you're just doing it like from a genuine place, but you're doing the wrong thing.
5: Mm-hmm.
4: And somebody needs to be able, somebody you trust needs to be able to tell you whether you're doing this and it's wrong. And you know, because we are human, sometimes somebody will tell you and you just take it the wrong way and you're like, you just want to bring me down and stuff like that, you know. But you need somebody who, you know, as in, really, this person wants the best for me.
5: Mm-hmm.
4: And if they told me that this is wrong and I should change how I'm doing this, you're like, okay, yeah.
5: We're back to Akira Chicks, and have you noticed a change by virtue of your presence and your being here as an entity? Not you yourself, but
4: Akira Chicks. I feel that more companies are willing to support women enter the field of technology and keep them in the field of technology. And so when we were starting Akira Chicks, our issue was more of a pipeline issue. How do we get more women
5: into the
4: field? And then now when we started dealing with businesses, the question was, how do we attract them? You know, sometimes they're like, they say that it's a meritocracy. Like, the women just didn't qualify.
5: Mm.
4: So now it was like, so as in, how are your interviews? Where are you actually recruiting these women?
5: Mm.
4: So we started having discussions around that. And then I feel like even now, as we engage more women in the industry now, we have moved to things of, how do you retain women? Why aren't there more women in leadership positions? Why are there more women in board positions? And then we also have discussions like, I mean, do you guys even have a place where women can breastfeed?
5: Mm.
4: You know, I remember us once having that conversation in a tech group, and people were like, some women were like, have you ever asked yourself where the women who've given birth are breastfeeding in your office?
5: Mm.
4: And now some guys are like, we have actually never thought about that.
5: Yeah.
4: You know, and sometimes they've just never thought about it because, you know, the women would go to the parking, into the car, you know, and because, you know, we've not made it an issue. So, you know, having discussions around women's issues so that you can make an environment more comfortable for more women to stay and to contribute.
5: Yeah. Wow.
4: Mm-hmm.
5: And so now, you know, you have come to the point where you, Judith, decided.
4: Yes.
5: That it was time to leave.
4: Yes.
5: So what brought you to that decision? And
4: so I could have stayed because, you know, it's easy, you know, and it's nice.
5: Mm-hmm.
4: And people are, all these people are saying, you're awesome. You know, and I remember saying that I'm saying the same things I used to say a couple of years back, but now the reaction is different. It's like, oh my God, she said it. And I mean, I feel like that can actually get to your head, you know. And because the organization was growing, but I felt like I wasn't growing, okay. You know. And I could have stayed, mm-hmm. but I was like, at what cost? Mm-hmm. And I felt like the cost would be mine, mm-hmm. me. Mm-hmm. You know, this is how people get stale, mm-hmm. you know. So I was like, okay, maybe I need to try something new.
5: Shake things up.
4: Exactly. So I decided that I'm going to build another startup called Juakali. And it's really Juakali Workforce.
5: Hold on, what did you say? Juakali.
4: Yes.
5: I think people have heard this name Juakali with other things. That's so fine.
4: Yeah.
5: So why Juakali?
4: Because, I mean, that's what the Juakali workers are called. I mean, sorry. Workers in the informal sector are called Juakali. And after interacting with them, so how I got the idea was there was a lecturer who was doing a PhD research on how workers in the informal sector use technology, and I was his research assistant. So for me, the interesting thing is that I met these workers on a road in town that I passed all the time, and I had never seen them.
5: What?
4: Like, seriously, they hold brushes there, but I had never seen them until I did that research. And I was like, I mean, these people walk around calling themselves Juakali, you know, Juakali workers. We look down on Juakali workers. We refer to it as substandard. And I was like, what if I actually build something that actually changed the meaning of this name? You know,
5: the perception.
4: Perception, exactly. Yeah. Mm-hmm. Yeah.
5: And so now you had Juakali. So what exactly is it you're saying?
4: So it's an online micro jobs platform. So enabling people who work in the informal sector to get short-term jobs. It could be cleaning, it could be plumbing, you know, something that you can do to earn some money. And for me, over time working with Acura Chicks, I came to the realization that technology is not everything, it's a tool, and how can we use this tool to improve lives?
5: Oh.
4: And I wanted to, not just for young women, but for young men, and what can we do? And I feel like ultimately it's about putting more money in people's pockets, you know, it's about enabling people to get employment.
5: So there you go, Juakali, no relation to the other
4: Juakali, you know.
5: But would he write a theme song, for instance?

0: own funds. Mm. So I'm working at the UN, still consulting on technology and how we can use technology to address urban challenges.
1: Ah, okay. Yes. That's really good. I mean, still very much related to your new philosophy of wanting to impact people using technology as a tool.
0: Yeah.
1: And so any links still to Akira Chicks? Are you like the alumni person? Mm-hmm. Are you always going to be hovering around somewhere there? Or
0: So now I'm just like their champion from the outside. Yeah. And I still talk to the young girls, like they still reach out to me, still doing like some informal mentorship, like we've not formalized it or anything. So still talking to the young women.
1: Amazing.
0: Yeah.
1: And so like, when are we going to see Juakali finally up and running?
0: It's actually up and running.
1: Okay.
0: But when are you going to see like big? that's the question.
1: So you heard it here, guys, from Head Honcho to her Juakali startup. And Juakali, if you're listening, you know, there's a concert coming up for you really soon. So it's been really great. I feel like I've been through everything with you at this point. But we're just taking a short break. And when we come back, we're going to have some more fun, as though what has happened before wasn't fun enough. Mm-hmm. We're going to now get into some real laughs with Judith. So please stay tuned and we will be right back. Welcome back. We've been having a lot of fun here and we just want to share some of that laughter with you. So Judith, I mean, we've spoken about your training. You went in and studied computer science. Mm-hmm. What was something that was sort of unexpected?
0: Yeah.
1: An unexpected result of your holding that degree in your hand?
0: I think for me, it's my friends and family thinking I can solve everything, all their tech problems. You know, whether it's like fixing WhatsApp, you know, as in, you know, my mom would call me and be like, you need to come home and fix my phone or download for me WhatsApp, you know, or, you know, just fixing, as in, if you're at an event, I remember, like, sometimes with my friends, and then the projector is not working, they just turn and look at me, like, I should fix it. Yeah.
1: It's IT, you just do IT.
0: Exactly.
1: There's something wrong with my phone. You did IT, fix it.
0: Exactly, fix it, you know.
1: I know that sounds all too familiar. That's hilarious. Oh, wow. And so, you know, there's this series that when it first came out, okay, when I first realized that it even existed, it's called IT Crowd. Yeah. And IT Crowd basically covers the story of these guys who are in tech support. Their office is somewhere in the basement and they're doing tech support for this huge company where everybody else works upstairs where there's windows and light.
0: Yeah.
1: And so they have these hilarious things where, you know, people call in with the strangest questions. Yeah. They're like, my computer screen is black. And the guy is like, well, have you tried to turn it off and on again or something?
0: Yes.
1: I've actually done
0: that in the office, by the way. Because, you know, there's no nice way to say you've pulled out the plug. You know? So you're just like, just let me switch off everything.
1: Yeah.
0: You know this Microsoft computer.
1: You know.
0: You know, so let's switch it off. And they're like, oh, actually. Then they're just like, oh, yeah, it's working.
1: Yeah.
0: But you know they've just plugged it
1: Imagine.
0: In, you know, or something like that.
1: Yeah,
0: so that happens a lot.
1: Wow, yeah. Strange user problem. So it's not just in the series, guys. Yes. It happens for real.
0: Exactly.
1: Amazing. And so what do you do to, what do you do to wind down?
0: So nowadays I actually like jogging. I jog for fun, which is quite nice. And then I like going to the salon to do my nails.
1: Hello.
0: Because life is hard, man. You know, so you need just some beauty in the world.
1: Yeah.
0: You know. So
1: just a manicure.
0: You know,
1: session.
0: Just do your nails and just be like, you know, everything is going to be fine.
1: If my nails are done, everything will be fine.
0: Exactly. And then I also just like spending time with friends and family.
1: Oh wow, that's pretty cool. I like that whole manicure thing. I think I'll give it a shot these days. Okay, and as you know, guys, we always have a question from our guest. Our guest will give you a question that you will then go and research and share your answers in the comments below. And so would you like to share with us today's question for our audience?
0: Yes, so the question is, do you know the technology that you use carries the stereotypes of the developer?
1: Mm-hmm.
0: There's a video actually of this hand dryer that only recognizes white hands.
1: Mm-hmm.
0: So this black guy puts his hand under the hand dryer, it doesn't go on. And then when a white guy puts his hand under the hand dryer, it goes on.
1: Amazing.
0: And really, it's really the stereotypes of the developer. Probably the company never had any black people to test it out on.
1: Well, how is that? They just didn't consider black people would be drying their hands.
0: Exactly. Or maybe like the whole design team and all the decision makers were white and they were
1: They forgot that there were black people.
0: Exactly. And then now they're going to the market and, oops, it's not working.
1: Yeah.
0: And many times with many technologies, that actually happens, you know, if they don't consider different users.
1: A certain group of people. So you're excluded and therefore not able to use it or benefit from it.
0: Exactly.
1: Wow. So guys, that is just a mind-blowing example right there. We would like you to go and find that video and post the link in our comments below. And with that, it is sad that we have to say goodbye.
0: Sad to say goodbye.
1: Why? We've had such a good time with you and it's been great. And I'd like to thank you for coming in with us. As you guys know, this is the Afro Women in Tech and Design, a program of the Development Through Media. And we would like to thank you for taking your time to listen and of course share with us any feedback you have. And with that, we will catch you at the next podcast. Bye.
0: Bye.

0: For the first time in the history of Kenyan media comes a podcast series dedicated to African women in tech and design.
1: I started feeling that need to do something a little different because I just felt this real need to actually work with my hands now, still creatively and so forth. So which led me to start a design company.
2: So I think your trajectory and your journey has been truly, truly diverse, to say the least. But not so much, though, because tech and design are very similar. I mean, the thought process, the problem solving, the creativity needs to go into it, the fact that you're going to see things from a user's perspective, it's very, very interlinked. I think that's why our podcast has got so much synergy, because of the tech and design element of, of both sectors.
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1: And this is Zicky.
3: This is Afro Women in Tech and Design. 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
1: And me, Zicky. We showcase African women innovators, creators, entrepreneurs, and designers who are on their journey to creating successful businesses and ventures.
0: On this episode, we get to know the hosts. Welcome to the podcast.
2: So, Zicky, tell us a bit about you. who is Zicky?
1: Zicky is an Afro woman with a background in both tech and design. So I studied computer science in university and worked for a number of years in that field, doing web development and coding and all this, which I really enjoyed actually, because just that whole aspect of creatively thinking about how am I going to solve this online problem, whether it was figuring out a new staff reward system, maybe people are going to be voting for their best this and that online, you know. I mean, it was fun figuring out that database, how it's going to be structured, and I thoroughly enjoyed all that. And then at some point I started feeling that need to do something a little different because I just felt this real need to actually work with my hands now, still creatively and so forth. So which led me to start a design company. It's called Afrofanatic. And initially, Afrofanatic was based on my love for African print fabric and just figuring out how to, you know, make contemporary designs from that, designs that people could incorporate into their everyday, not so much events or weddings and all these things. Just make it mainstream, because it's sort of a part of our culture in a way, and it was a nice thing to be involved in helping people appreciate that and just embrace it. And so, yeah, I started making clothing in that area, and then later on it evolved into what it is today, which is a brand that's known more for our pre-tied head wraps. Similar to the one I have on, you guys, I wish you could see.
2: Beautiful.
1: My gosh.
2: Yeah.
1: And
2: then,
1: I feel like it's really gotten its legs now, because it's sort of a lot more well established. Not so much, yes, as a business, we're getting there, but in as well as its vision and its direction and what it wants to do. So very excited to be celebrating various aspects of Afro culture. So I looked at how these lovely women would tie their amazing head wraps, looking so gorgeous and elegant. And I said, how can we make this an everyday thing that people could incorporate? And I'm very glad. I know, probably getting ahead of myself, but slowly, one wrap at a time, making Nairobi a wrap city. Yes, exactly.
2: One wrap at a time.
1: Yeah, and now it's gotten to the point where I'm like, oh yeah, I saw a friend of mine and she had this. And I'm like, oh, wonderful. This is so cool. Yeah, it is nice because people love it, they appreciate it. That's what I like more than anything. And also the fact that, yes, it is not excluding anyone. We have people from all races, all diverse backgrounds coming and supporting and enjoying the products as well. And I like that aspect of sort of bringing everyone together around a certain concept.
2: It sounds like a global brand.
1: Thank you.
2: No, really, it really does. Yeah. You're very inclusive and diverse.
1: Exactly. Yeah. And so it's what it has become, and that's what I wanted it to be. And I'm very happy that it's taking shape like that. So yeah, in that aspect, I'm very, very fulfilled in terms of I am utilizing still my creative abilities, if you want to call them that.
2: Yeah.
1: And as well, working with my hands.
2: Yeah.
1: And as well, now interacting more and more with people because of the nature of the business. I'm not just confined to a desk in an office.
2: I'm behind
1: a computer. I'm up and about. I'm meeting interesting people, having amazing experiences just based on this one idea or one thought.
2: So I think your trajectory and your journey has been truly, truly diverse, to say the least. But not so much, though, because tech and design are very similar. I mean,
1: yeah,
2: the thought process, the problem solving, the creativity needs to go into it, the fact that you've got to see things from a user's perspective. It's very, very interlinked. I think that's why our podcast has got so much synergy, because of the tech and design element of both sectors.
1: What are you doing?
2: It is straight
1: what
2: up
1: are
2: my
1: you doing?
2: Street.
1: Exactly.
2: So my background, I have ventured into a number of things. I did biomaterial science and tissue engineering for my undergrad.
1: Wow.
2: In the UK. Yeah, people never quite understand what that means when I tell them I did biomaterial science and tissue engineering.
1: Do explain.
2: Yeah, it's a bit out there. It's very futuristic. It's basically, essentially...
1: Ooh, very Wakanda.
2: Well, it could be. I think it could fit into that world quite comfortably.
1: Quite well, yes.
2: It's around replacing human organs with artificially made organs.
1: Yeah.
2: So you take a few of your cells, go into a lab, and if you need a new heart, a new lung, a new eye...
1: Oh, my.
2: You can just... build it in a couple of weeks, and then
1: that's just scary. Because it's not scary. It's just mind blowing.
2: It is, but that's the future of medicine, really.
1: Yeah.
2: I think in the future we're all going to be some kind of bionic
1: human. Exactly.
2: It will open up so many opportunities for us to live much longer, healthier lives. We'll be smarter. We'll fuse with our computers or smartphones. Well, some people already are in that place.
1: Yeah.
2: We'll physically fuse with them.
1: Wow.
2: So that was
1: the end of the future you're looking for. That's something you'd like to see happen.
2: I wouldn't mind, to be honest. The kind of things you can do. You think about smart homes and being able now to interact with your home, with your phone, with your laptop. It's very fascinating. So
1: cool.
2: That was my undergrad.
1: Very nice.
2: Then I worked as a research scientist for a few years and discovered that you need to study for a very long time to have some kind of longevity and prestige as a research scientist. And I wasn't willing to spend another 10 years doing that. The money is not very good either. So as much as I loved the work I was doing... It was not sustainable. I wasn't spending as much time with other humans. I was spending a lot of time with cells and lab reagents.
1: Okay.
2: It became a bit difficult for me to actually sustain relationships. So I moved on to doing a master's in IT. Because, you know, engineering and IT are very similar. It's about, like what you're saying, creativity, problem solving, etc. So I thought IT is something that has always interested me. Let me find out more about it. So I started an MSc in IT. Then I worked in product development, operations management, strategy, etc.
1: Wow.
2: In both the for-profit and non-profit sector, which was fantastic. But then I hit a rut, as you always do. And I felt, well, Kenya right now is, it's known as the Silicon Savannah. There's loads of stuff going on the ground.
1: So you weren't doing that in Kenya?
2: No, right? I wasn't. I was all over Europe, really, but primarily in the UK. So then I moved back to Kenya, and I tried to set up a company. But it's not rocket science. It's online. You just apply for it. And then I was trying to access a business lawyer, commercial lawyer. And there's so many lawyers in Nairobi.
1: Yes.
2: Problem was, the legal fees were just... exorbitant. Finding a lawyer that was vetted, that was, you know, up to do the task, quickly, you know, was impossible, you know. So I thought, how can I fix the situation? What can I do? Because I can't be the only entrepreneur or business owner who's having this issue. Did a bit of research, discovered there was nothing like what we normally have in Europe and in the Western world, where you can just access a lawyer on the fly. Okay, maybe I can come up with a solution, set up Speedy Legal. And the whole point of Speedy Legal is to connect business owners with vetted lawyers, so that these business owners can access quality legal services at affordable prices. And it should be as simple as ordering a taxi on Uber. So what we are is an online on-demand legal services marketplace, and we use artificial intelligence to connect the business owners with the lawyers. So essentially, we're the first legal chatbot in Africa. It's a proud moment for us, to be honest.
1: Yes, congratulations.
2: Thank you. It's something that we're quite excited about, and hopefully to build traction and we can go all over Africa, not just in Kenya.
1: Oh, cool. And you keep saying we. You have partners in this with you? Or you?
2: Yes. I think in the tech startups, you must always have at least one other.
1: Yeah.
2: So my co-founder, his name is Brian Kisese. Okay. He's a brilliant software engineer. Very good at what he does. So we act together at Safaricom for a bit, and then we set up this company together.
1: Yeah. Oh, well, that's fantastic. I mean, and having that support is such a good thing. You've been listening to a bit about us, Eve, and her lovely, lovely initiative called Speedy Legal. I am with Afrofanatic, and we're going to come back to you after this break with a bit more. See you shortly.

0: welcome back. In the first part of our show, we told you a little bit about what we're doing right now, and Eve working on an amazing legal access app, which, I mean, we're all going to need and use. And I, who has this really cool brand, which you need to check out right now if you're not on your phone. I don't know why you're not on your phone. Go on to Instagram, Afrofanatic, that's where we're at. And so we're back, and we want to carry on this conversation further, talking about now, you know, Eve, you have come so far and experienced so much, even, you know, as you're setting up Speedy Legal and all these things. Just, would you be able to tell us, what do you think is just like the most unique thing about what you're working on right now?
1: With speedylegal.com, that's our website, by the way. The key thing that makes us unique is, first, we're a legal services marketplace that's available online. There's none other that exists in Kenya. I think there are two or three in Africa. Wow. So it's quite a niche area. But more importantly, I think the features that make our services unique, and our product something that people should tap into, is that we provide a simple way for people to access legal services. We have, we're transparent about our pricing. Mm-hmm. We're available 24/7. Mm-hmm. We use artificial intelligence in the sense of a chatbot that resides in Facebook Messenger, which everybody pretty much uses. Yeah. So people don't need to download an app. You don't need to figure out how the app works. It's simply the same way you text a message to a friend on Facebook Messenger is the way you'd interact with our services. That's really primarily for the business owners. For the lawyers, the key thing is being able to have an online presence. Mm. We assist the lawyers on our platform to reach a wider customer base. They're able to build a good reputational network. And of course, the higher ratings, the more clients you get. And we also enable our lawyers to work outside the usual 9-to-5 hours from their phone, from wherever they are. So if they've gone to Naivasha for a weekend, it's 3 p.m. and they need to make a bit of money in the next 2-3 hours, they can answer some legal questions and make a bit of money.
0: So it's primarily for answering legal questions. It's not that I would get somebody to take me to court, like, you know, defend me, make a court appearance or something.
1: I should have actually mentioned that. Our key legal services range everything you require to start and run a business.
0: That's cool.
1: Okay, so what makes Afrofanatic special and unique? Why should I tap into your brand?
0: Based on all the markets that we have gone to and everything, people really find the concept of a pre-tied head wrap very unique to them. They're like, you know, they come up close, they're like, oh, what's this? Oh my god, it's actually pre-tied. I thought it was, oh, this is so cool, because I could never figure out how to do it. Thank you so much, you know. And then, yeah, so I found in that sense that it has tapped into a sort of a niche where there are people who are needing help, who loved the whole concept of head wraps. For various reasons, you know, some people who wanted to just have an easy way to maintain their hair, other people who have gone through, you know, cancer now, you know, have it. So they wanted a nice way that they could still look good and not have to have the whole world know that, yes, that this happened, and not have to wear a wig or something. So it's really touched people in very deep and personal ways that when you're at the markets, you realize, you're like, wow, okay. This is not just a thing about a head wrap. It's actually gone a little further.
1: So what was like the biggest challenge you faced trying to set up your company?
0: For me, I think the biggest challenge was just building that self-confidence to know that what I'm working on is something that's worthwhile and is something that is, once it hits the market, is going to be well received, you know, because it's breaking that barrier, I think, within yourself. Because you could say, oh, there were no funds to make this and that, but do you even have the confidence to put yourself out there? Do you have the confidence to not just continue thinking about it and thinking about it and thinking about it and actually make that leap? You know, what is it within yourself that you're going to overcome in order for you to put yourself out there? So I think for me, that was the biggest challenge. This was like just getting my mind right. Like, yes, Vicky, this is worthwhile, what you're working on will probably, most likely, because from what you've seen, will help people, take it a step further. Yeah, just keep pushing it. Yeah, just keep going. You may not be sure now, but just continue, you know. For me, I think that was the biggest thing that even now, you still find yourself dealing with in different ways.
1: So how did you tackle that? What did you tap into? Was it, you know, what resources and support?
0: You need just every positive piece you can get to keep you
1: going
0: and to help you gather that confidence and that psych just to continue.
1: Mm.
0: And then in the end, it's also just a matter of you have that inner push because you're like, okay, I can be as nervous as I want to be about this. By the end of the day, you have this fire where you feel like, I want to see where this will go. So at some point, that fire overcomes or overrides whatever fear you have, and then you find yourself, you've moved to step one. You're like, okay, so I did it and I didn't die. and we're looking like it's going
1: it's
0: okay.
1: It's always helpful.
0: Yeah, so then it again gives you the next push to like, okay, step two.
1: Yeah.
0: Here we are and we haven't died. So yeah, so it's just that constant acting. You just have to do something.
1: Mm.
0: Just do it. Just keep on moving. And for you, my dear?
1: Oh, the challenges I have faced have been several. But I think the key one with the Speedy Legal, because the tech element of it, I was confident about. Mm. I wasn't, you know, because my co-founder is also a techie. And the key thing I kept getting back is like, you're not a lawyer.
0: Mm.
1: So why are you branching into this industry?
0: Mm-hmm.
1: I'm like, well, you don't need to be a lawyer to set up a marketplace. It's a system, exactly. It's literally a system. I'm the connector. I'm connecting one person with another person. So that was a key feedback and sort of negative reaction I kept receiving, that you're not an expert in this area. Feedback is always good, but I think it's an issue always ensuring that it's balanced and you take it as such. That was the biggest challenge, and I think my source of strength and inspiration primarily came from my mother. She's a bit of a force to be reckoned with, to say the least. And she's always challenged the status quo. She always told me something my grandmother used to say. She said, if you knock on one door and somebody tells you no, when you go to the next door, you don't have a big tattoo branded on your forehead.
0: They said no.
1: That says no. So no one else knows that someone else said no. Mm. So keep pushing until you achieve the result that you want. So that's always stuck with me. I think the experiences and having that sort of support system and having people who have been there before you challenge certain notions and overcome them is so critical.
0: Mm, you're right.
1: Whether it's familial or somebody in a society, it's just always key to have a few people who you can look upon as inspiration, because if they can do it, there's no reason why you can't.
0: I totally relate in terms of inspiration, because I don't know what your mom did career wise but mine for sure took on a whole other trajectory that not too many people were following at the time.
1: Same.
0: And I think that somehow subconsciously that gave me the thinking that, okay, what I want to do may not be as conventional as people would think, but I've seen it work here.
1: Yeah.
0: It put me through school, through everything, and I feel like I can also
1: achieve
0: I can also achieve that. I can also do that. So that's really cool. And I guess it's also what we want this podcast to be about, just to be that positive light or inspiration to people, other young girls, or even our peers and even older women who are looking to do something else and maybe needing that little bit of inspiration, that courage.
1: I completely agree with you.
0: Yeah.
1: I think it's important for us to have a platform whereby we're able to not only showcase people's success, but also to be able to express the challenges we face, to share our worries, our concerns, and to be an inspiration to other people.
0: And we're going to come back to you after this break with a bit more. See you shortly.

0: So, welcome back to our podcast, Afro Women in Tech and Design. So, Ziki.
1: No, I mean, it was really cool how we, you know, dived deep-ish into the challenges and all the, you know, how we've gone through everything and overcome it. But so, knowing, you know, how far you've come, is there anything that you would do differently if, you know, you were to build a time machine now and send yourself back some years?
0: Gosh. In regards to just speedy legal or
1: I don't
0: in
1: know,
0: general?
1: I guess
0: in everything.
1: In general.
0: Oh, gosh. I think in general, I would say that there would have been loads of opportunities that I've taken. Because I think the fear of the unknown has prevented me from really exploring a lot of life, a lot of options in life. I think being a techie, the way you're naturally programmed is to plan things out, to weigh things out,
1: to know all the variables.
0: Exactly. You spend so much time doing that that you forget to actually do what it was that you're weighing out and processing. So I would definitely just take the leap. Even with speedylegal.com, I did spend a lot of time doing market research, asking people, what do you think, waiting to get an investor, when sometimes you just need to launch, you know, you know, launch and figure it out along the way.
1: Really,
0: I would have saved so much time because you do a lot of second guessing.
1: Yeah.
0: When you overthink things. So that's, I think, one weakness I know for sure I have in spades, overanalyzing.
1: I don't know. It could be that we have gone through sort of similar paths, so we have the same similar experiences.
0: Yeah.
1: Or we could find that it's a commonality among, you know, in anybody who is sort of trying to, you know, eck out a field on their own or something.
0: Yeah.
1: So it's interesting. Let's hope we'll find out as this podcast goes along, because I would say I totally relate to that. There's no aspect, I call it busy work.
0: Yes.
1: Where you're just so busy, but you're not doing really anything, and you're exhausted, and you can psychologically tell yourself, I did so well today, I did so much research, and look at how much I wrote about the thing that I want to do, and man, that was work. And you can actually fool yourself or delude yourself into thinking that you're making progress.
0: And you're not.
1: And you're not. You're just running on the spot because you're scared.
0: Yeah, I think if, as long as you're right, if you're not moving from point A to point B, and more importantly, you're not able to show anything that's tangible.
1: Yeah.
0: You're not. It's a comfort zone.
1: Yeah, it
0: is.
1: And it's the theories. You can say theories. You can lie to yourself that I'm really working hard, I'm really investigating, I'm really researching, I'm making sure, I'm checking the facts. But you can be checking them for two years.
0: True.
1: And not moving one step outside your door. So I totally agree with you, man. If you have the idea, just be crazy. Just go with your gut and just dive into it.
0: I think the tactic I've used on myself, the way I've disrupted my overanalyzing situation is that I not only announced a launch date way before we actually launched. I just made it a public thing whereby you've been held accountable now.
1: So
0: like people are expecting it. They know it's coming.
1: Yeah.
0: So that got me out of the building. It got me out of sitting in front of my computer writing a 40-page, 50-page business plan.
1: Thank you.
0: It just got me to actually do the practical work to actually get this product out there.
1: Yeah.
0: So perhaps that's a skill or a tactic, rather, our listeners can use.
1: Yeah.
0: We'll
1: just
0: definitely.
1: Just get started. And you know, you read this advice in every business forum you go to. Everything, people will always tell you, just get started. And in your mind, you'll feel like, yes, I'm starting because I'm writing this thing. But you're not.
0: You're not. Until you've got your first customer.
1: Exactly.
0: You haven't started.
1: Yeah. Until you're out there pushing it, you haven't started.
0: You haven't started.
1: So don't lie to yourself. I'd say that's another thing. Don't delude yourself ever. Just always be honest with yourself. And even if you're saying that, oh gosh, I haven't done anything, fine. But be honest with yourself. Just own that. And the mind is a tricky thing. It'll tell you, girl, go out with your friends now. You wrote this business plan. You did it. Yes, you know.
0: It's an achievement.
1: Yeah, you.
0: Pat on the back.
1: Yeah. Make sure that you're always real with yourself. And if you're for sure slacking off, say, I know today I'm slacking off, but at least I know I'm slacking off. And I will make up for it tomorrow. You're not lying to yourself.
0: Yeah, no, that's key.
1: I guess that's what I'd say. Always be honest with yourself.
0: These conversations need to be had.
1: Yeah.
0: You know? Otherwise, it's a very lonely place, especially as a founder for a company. It can get to be a very, very lonely place. The one thing I had to be very aware of is falling into a depression, because that tends to happen, apparently. Touch wood, has not happened as yet, but it tends to happen because it becomes an echo chamber, you know.
1: It's
0: you don't
1: true.
0: Have a support system whereby the women going through similar situations, similar challenges, it becomes a very isolated experience.
1: True.
0: So I hope our podcast also be that sort of place whereby if you are an entrepreneur, founder for a company that's in tech or design, and you're having a really awful day, you're not quite sure whether you're going mad, you can always tune in and realize that, you know, your experience is not unique to you.
1: Yeah.
0: There are many other women out there who are going through something similar, have overcome it, and we can provide that level of support for you as well.
1: And I think just also building on what you said, because, you know, in terms of the loneliness, especially if you take both you and I, having come from the sort of corporate world, where every morning you went to an office and the office had these people, and then you went on, you went for your lunch break and you had these people, and then, and now suddenly all that is gone because you are now working on your own thing yourself and trying to figure that out. So it can be a bit of a shock.
0: it can have
1: an impact,
0: definitely.
1: And also depending on what kind of personality you are, if you're a very maybe extroverted, super social person, and suddenly that is gone, you know, you can find it a little more difficult to deal with. So I guess also finding ways to sort of, even as you're formulating your work, to find ways to still interact with other people physically, maybe even just going to, you know, hash out your documents, maybe in a coffee house if you can afford it at the time. Because, man, there's times, man. You know,
0: bootstrapping is real.
1: Yeah, there's times. So bootstrapping, hey, there's time. You go to Java and buy that coffee and stay there for
0: It's really important.
1: 3 hours. Because you do need that. Otherwise, cabin fever, and you can go crazy.
0: You really can. Especially, you know, if you're a solo founder.
1: Yeah.
0: It's critical for you to actually get out there and get to interact with other humans every so often.
1: So I guess it also ties into know yourself. I mean, be honest with yourself. If you're the kind of person who needs that human interaction, maybe, like you, get a business partner. So you have somebody to bounce off on always.
0: Yeah.
1: So you're not just sitting in a corner going crazy alone. And you really have to know.
0: Know thyself.
1: Know thyself. Gosh, as you get all philosophical and things. So as Eve said, you know, please tune in. And you're always going to get your boost of inspiration and what you need to keep you going. And with that, guys, I think we're going to take a quick break and we'll come back to you shortly. Don't go anywhere.

0: Okay, guys, welcome back. We're back from our break. Before we left, we were talking about deep, heartfelt advice about what we would do if we were to do this over again.
1: Yeah.
0: And hopefully you guys picked up some cool tips from there. We want to lighten things up a little bit.
1: Yeah.
0: Okay, so Eve, what's the one thing that you would sort of grab with you if you were just told, Eve, we're flying over this island and we're going to drop you off. Grab one thing. What is it and why?
1: Kindle. I'd want a Kindle that's got a huge library of ebooks across every single topic.
0: Okay.
1: I'm a voracious reader. And I think recently, just a random story, read a book on solitude. And they say the one way to ensure you don't lose your mind is to ensure that you've got a huge, your mind is engaged. So I'm thinking desert island, probably no people there. But I have to start talking to fishes. So
0: can you fish?
1: Well, can I fish? So to avoid all of that, I'd want a Kindle library with a variety of topics in there to engage my mind.
0: Okay.
1: Only one item.
0: Yes. Okay. Only one.
1: Can it come with Wi-Fi via satellite?
0: Deserted enemy. Focus.
1: So Kindle. Then. That's all I want.
0: Cool.
1: What about you?
0: I don't know, maybe I'll be like Tom Hanks and just have a football which I can draw on and call him, what is his name?
1: Wow.
0: Castaway, what was that movie?
1: Okay, this is precisely why I asked for a Kindle.
0: I think I'll be Tom Hanks.
1: Right, Castaway.
0: Castaway.
1: That's the one.
0: Just go and make a stick figure out of some palm tree.
1: Interesting. This is why you're in design.
0: It's true.
1: Yeah, this is why you're in design. Yeah. You need to work with your hands.
0: Just make friends out
1: make
0: of friends.
1: Sense.
0: Yeah,
1: out
0: just build them up and talk to them all day until we're done. The last question.
1: Right.
0: It's the end of days.
1: Uh-huh.
0: Like it's a scene from I Am Legend. Have you watched it?
1: Who's I have watched I Am Legend.
0: And like tomorrow, the whole world's gonna. You're just gonna go. You're just gonna be these smithereens, obliterated. Mm. And you have 500 bob.
1: What to do?
0: What are you gonna do with this?
1: And I have 24 bob? Hours and 500 shillings.
0: Yes. And you're the only one who knows the world is ending. Everybody else is going about their business. Like, so forget that I Am Legend.
1: Gosh.
0: But you got that intel. Because you're in artificial intelligence.
1: To be very honest with you, I think in that situation, I got that. To be very honest with you, I think of 500 shillings. It's not very much, is it?
0: It depends.
1: I would want to get plastered. I think since only 24 hours left, having a nice meal isn't going to do anything for me. I think just to not panic. Those 24 hours, I'll need a glass of wine or two just to calm me down. So that's how I spend my last 500 shillings, unfortunately.
0: On alcohol.
1: And just a little bit of, just to temper the, liquid courage. Because you require
0: the nerves.
1: Calm
0: exactly.
1: the nerves.
0: Yeah.
1: What about you?
0: Gosh, I enjoy food. I'm probably going to get...
1: Your last supper.
0: Yeah, I'll get my last supper. And the thing is, I can get it. These maru bhajias, they're the most amazing thing.
1: Yeah.
0: But in a specific place, which I'm not sure if I can say now because it's just like free advertising.
1: Does it matter?
0: Just hold on. All right. So, maru bhajias at that special place of mine and some tamarind juice or sugarcane juice, something.
1: Yeah.
0: So I just sit down and have that last nice taste in my mouth and then I can go in peace. Yes, that is all.
1: Wow, that is interesting.
0: I know.
1: Wow.
0: Thank you so much for tuning in, guys. We're going to share details on our next show on our socials. And please get back, get in touch with us and let us know also, what would you do with your last 500 bob?
1: Yeah, that should be interesting.
0: On your last day on earth.
1: Yeah, so you can tweet us, you can Facebook us. We're available on all the usual social media channels. We'd like to give a shout out to our production team.
0: Okay.
1: Until next time, this is Eve.
0: And this is Zicky.
1: And this is Afro Women in Tech and Design podcast.

0: one of the biggest reasons why we have not made the kind of impact that is needed on the two-thirds gender principle is because in Kenya, there has been absolutely no political cost to shortchanging women.
1: This is Deliberations, a program of the Radio Baraza Project, where development through media joins hands with CSOs and other development partners to involve you directly in the deliberations taking place in the development sector. This is part one of a 9-part episode compiled from the webinar on safeguarding the two-thirds gender principle. The event was organized on the 26th of August 2020 by Community Advocacy and Awareness Trust in conjunction with the National Women's Steering Committee and supported by Uraia Trust. It was in commemoration of the 10th anniversary of the Constitution of Kenya 2010. The main aim of the deliberation series is to deliver information to the wider public beyond those who attend such forums. This episode, therefore, supports the organizers' desire to share crucial information with the public at large and hence enable them to interrogate the challenges preventing the realization of the two-thirds gender principle from informed perspectives. And now, here is the prayers and introductory session with Liberty Kitu of Kron and Pauline Owoko, member, NWSC.
2: Good morning and thank you all for joining in. We really appreciate your time you've given for you to be here. So without wasting time, I'd like us to say a word of prayer and then we'll proceed from here. Let us pray. Our dear Heavenly Father, we thank you for the morning that you've given unto us. Thank you for your love. Thank you for taking care of us throughout the night. Today, as we gather before you, in helping us commemorate the Constitution of Kenya as it reaches 10 years, we pray that we may reflect on the struggles and the gains that the women movement achieved back in the days for us to be enjoying whatsoever we are enjoying today in terms of the Constitution. We pray, even in these discussions today, that you give us strategies on how we can safeguard the two-thirds gender rule. We pray for the women movement, that you strengthen the women movement, that the women movement will not grow weaker, that we will get stronger and stronger with the passing of the day. We pray for strategies, and we pray for, even you help our leaders realize, the implementation of the two-thirds gender principle. Be with us throughout the forum and watch over us. Them that are having challenges in joining, may you help them in their respective ways. Be with us. We submit the panelists before your able hands. We submit the moderator before your able hand, that you guide us and that you give us wisdom even as we go through this forum. We give you praise and we give you honor. In the name of Yeshua Messiah, we pray and believe. Amen. As I said, thank you all for joining in. Just to set some few forum rules before we start, we really are going to use the chat button. So most of our microphones are off, but you can really use the chat extensively. So we'll have a panelist and a moderator. And be there any question that you want to raise, you can use the chat button. And, you can type in your questions, comments, or, clarifications. You can send your questions to the moderator directly, or rather to the panelists directly, or to the attendees that are in the forum. So make sure you utilize the chat button, extensively. Apart from that, all your microphones are off and we will be able to listen in, but you can't contribute. So the best way to contribute is by using the chat, the chat box. So apart from that, I'd like to hand over to the moderator of the day, Pauline, to take us through the, the forum, the celebration. Pauline, over to you.
3: Good morning, ladies and gentlemen. Today is a good day. We are all excited, and we want to discuss about this Katiba at 10 years and see where we are and how we are proceeding and what are some of the things that we should really be looking forward as we go ahead. Today we do have speakers who shall be speaking to us. We will have Daisy and Daniel who will come in after this. She's the executive director of Crown Trust and also the coordinator of National Women's Steering Committee. Then we shall have Winfred Kimeu, the program officer, who will elaborate further the relationship between Crown Trust, National Women's Steering Committee, and Uraia Trust. Then we will have a representative from Uraia Trust who will talk about Uraia. Then we will have our keynote speaker, who is Caroline Lintari. And then we will have a slight change. We had Milka Mora speaking before Sophie Njagi, but we will have Sophie Njagi, who will talk about the gender principles, towards young women. What does it mean to the young women? Then Milka will focus on what the two-thirds gender principle experience has been in the county assembly. After that, it will be open. We'll have a plenary session, and then we will respond to the questions, and then we will have the speakers make their final remarks and a closure on way forward, how we shall proceed.
1: This brings us to the end of part one. You can now navigate to part two to listen to Daisy Amdani's presentation on the journey so far. I am Domiambo Odote, and you're listening to Deliberations, a program of Radio Baraza.

0: one of the biggest reasons why we have not made the kind of impact that is needed on the two-thirds gender principle is because in Kenya, there has been absolutely no political cost to shortchanging women.
1: This is Deliberations, a program of the Radio Baraza Project, where development through media joins hands with CSOs and other development partners to involve you directly in the deliberations taking place in the development sector. This is part two of a 9-part episode compiled from the webinar on safeguarding the two-thirds gender principle. The event was organized on the 26th of August 2020 by Community Advocacy and Awareness Trust in conjunction with the National Women's Steering Committee and supported by Uraia Trust. It was in commemoration of the 10th anniversary of the Constitution of Kenya 2010. The main aim of the deliberation series is to deliver information to the wider public beyond those who attend such forums. This episode, therefore, supports the organizers' desire to share crucial information with the public at large and hence enable them to interrogate the challenges preventing the realization of the two-thirds gender principle from informed perspectives. Up next, Pauline Owoko, the moderator, invites Daisy Amdani to make her presentation on the efforts so far made towards realizing the two-thirds gender principle.
2: So I will take this opportunity to invite Daisy Amdani to introduce herself and speak to us more about the progression and the agitation of the two-thirds gender principle in the Constitution. Welcome, Daisy.
3: Thank you, Pauline, and good morning to all participants and all those who are streaming in to this webinar. Thank you for honoring us with your presence, at this time. My thanks also to Uraia Trust for giving us this opportunity to be able to share our work with everyone else. For those who do not know the work that we do, you know, sometimes people see us out there and they don't really know what we've been up to or who we are and why we are doing this. So I really, my task here is really to talk about Crown Trust, of which I'm the executive director, and about the National Women's Steering Committee. We are excited because Crown Trust is almost as old as the Constitution, because it was founded in 2010, in May of 2010. And Crown Trust is an organization that seeks to equip women and girls with the tools to be able to raise their voices. So by creating awareness, civic and political awareness about their rights, because if you don't know your rights, you cannot claim them. And once you know your rights, you also have to have the courage to be able to claim them. And so those are among the things that we do. We also do civic education, civic awareness, policy advocacy to the state, ministries, departments, and agencies of government for women's inclusion and participation, encouraging women to also engage actively in public participation, how to prioritize their issues within the governance systems, and so much more. Crown Trust is also very honored to be the host organization for the National Women's Steering Committee. Now, the National Women's Steering Committee is a platform that brings together individuals, organizations, networks, you know, from the national level to the grassroots level, to bring together women united in common cause, particularly around the economic and political emancipation of women. Because women have systematically been excluded over the years, either by practice or culture, and socially, economically, politically excluded, you find that they continue to operate in the margins. So through the National Women's Steering Committee, one of the things that we are seeking to do is to bring women into the mainstream and to have them exercise their rights and entitlements within the framework that is provided. We do this through building their capacities, coming together, enabling them to come together to understand their rights, their entitlements, and then how to engage with duty bearers. So we also build bridges between women and duty bearers so that we are able to have a common approach and a common understanding about what it is that we are fighting for women. So we are also building the women's movement using the National Women Steering Committee. Now, through these two institutions, we've been very, very active around the issues of the two-thirds gender principle and the women's gains in the Constitution. In fact, that was one of the things that was really celebrated, the promulgation of the Constitution 2010, because the first thing that the Constitution 2010 did is that it recognizes women as bona fide citizens. I don't think that we understand just how women were really not part and parcel of the mainstream, you know. We were not recognized as bona fide citizens. I keep saying, and I keep telling people, that in the old constitutional order, under the old constitutional order, a child, a boy child, had more rights than an adult female, because the state recognized women through their fathers, husbands, brothers, the chief. Women were not recognized as having personal agency. And perhaps for many of us, we were too young to understand that, because we were still students. And I think that even in the documentary that, you know, was just aired, where we really talked about during the time of agitation, we were in school. However, we didn't realize the importance of what these the leaders and the people who were agitating for a new constitutional order and democratic rights and freedoms and expanded spaces were fighting for. It is now that we begin to recognize just how far out women were. And so with the new constitution and understanding the gains that women have won under this constitutional framework, first of all, being brought into the mainstream, being recognized citizens with equal rights as their male counterparts, that in itself is completely transformative. When we understand that women are half of the population of this country, and you think that half of the population was completely excluded politically, socially, economically, culturally oppressed, we understand just what this new constitutional order means to women. And when we talk about the two-thirds gender principle, it brings women into the center of change. When we are talking about the leadership angle, because the two-thirds gender principle docketed in the Bill of Rights actually requires that in any leadership, any elective or appointive office, you cannot have more than two-thirds of the same gender. So it's a very central pillar to the Constitution, meaning that at any level, wherever engagements are being done, you cannot have more than two-thirds of the same gender, meaning you must have a minimum of the opposite, a third of the opposite gender. Now, in recognition of this, of course, we know the political is the highest place that everybody is engaging, because it's the gateway to unlock everything else, whether you're talking about legislation, whether you're talking about budgets, you're talking about development projects, you know, whatever, prioritization. So with the recognition, I recall that in 2010, as the 2010 was coming to an end, Professor Wanjiku Kabira is the one who actually she alerted us to the fact that there was actually no clear mechanism at the national level, particularly in parliament, to implement the two-thirds gender rule. And there began our journey. Because the first thing that we sought to do was to inform the subsidiary legislation that was coming up, whereby Parliament, you know, the Elections Act and the Political Parties Act were being drafted. And so we made proposals thinking that the nation, as they had celebrated the promulgation of the new constitution, was also going to embrace these new structures and openly, you know, embrace this inclusion principle. And to our shock, the proposals that we made were thrown out. In fact, we had proposals within the existing framework. And basically, the Kibaki cabinet at that time rejected it. This was for the implementation of the two-thirds gender principle in the elective offices to operationalize Article 81B, and it was thrown out. And so we began the journey of seeking the two-thirds. And I know that Winfred will be talking more about it as she showcases some of the work that we have done. But that is where now the agitation began. The first constitutional amendment bill that was proposed to be able to address the two-thirds gender rule was actually crafted under the auspices of the National Women's Steering Committee by Dr. Linda Musumba, who at that time was the Dean of Law at KU University. And it was adopted by the then Justice Minister, the late Mutula Kilonzo. And but it was brought, now there were other political undertones that had also taken center stage, the coming into effect of the boundaries. Because if you recall, by 2010, we only had 210 constituencies, and the constitution envisioned 290. Of them. So those 80, how are they coming in? And we had not done a boundaries review within 12 months as was envisioned in the constitution. And there was a push to change the election date from August to December. So now the two-thirds gender principle got, you know, embroiled inside that whole, you know, political discussion, which culminated in the chief, the attorney general seeking a Supreme Court advisory, which then delayed the implementation of the two-thirds, saying that we could go ahead and have the election, that the parliament that was coming in, the first parliament under the new constitution that was coming in, would be able to sit without any constitutional challenges because they were given a timeline of 2015 within which the mechanism would be in place. And to date, we still do not have a mechanism in place, having held two elections after the promulgation of the constitution. And you can see it remains a contentious issue. So the National Women's Steering Committee and Crown Trust have been in the center of this. And Uraia has been a committed partner throughout the journey in being able to push for this agenda. We have consistently given pushback, done the advocacy, including public interest litigation around this issue. And we are still here to continue doing it. However, we know that since the promulgation of the Constitution, one of the most unique things that has happened is that for the first time in Kenya's history, we have more women than ever in leadership and decision-making spaces, because at the county level, they have come in by virtue of Article 177B, which requires that they will be nominated even when they are not elected in sufficient numbers. And so this has helped. And the requirement that even at the executive level, that we must have a minimum of a third of the opposite gender. And while it is not 100% implemented, but the fact that they are required to have women forces the hand of the duty bearers to bring women on board. But we cannot relax. We are still very far behind because we are regressing. We are beginning to see more and more a disobedience of that principle. Currently, as things stand, the cabinet is not compliant. Of course, parliament is not compliant. The civil service is not compliant. The diplomatic corps is not compliant. The parastatal appointments are not compliant. 37 counties are not compliant, county executive committees are not compliant, but it is because that we have now embodied a culture of impunity in this country where the rule of law is not respected. So it really, it is 10 years, yes, a lot to celebrate, yes, but still ways to go. And we must continue to be vigilant. And Crown Trust and the National Women's Steering Committee, which I coordinate, we are committed to ensuring that we will remain vigilant. And we have seen Uraia Trust working with us very committedly in this journey of the implementation of the two-thirds. And we hope that before this, the term of this current leadership is out, that we will actually have the mechanisms. Because as you all know, and if you don't know, now you know, you will know, is that Parliament is actually facing dissolution because of not implementing the two-thirds gender principle. A case that was taken to court, we were part of, we are among the petitioners, Crew, Crown Trust, and the Kenya National Commission on Human Rights. We were the three petitioners, and we the courts found in our favor. This was in 2017. And so the CJ has been petitioned to advise the president to dissolve parliament. So it is serious business. It's about the constitution, and we are there. So the two-thirds gender principle, Kandona being a women's issue, yes, because it affects women for now, it is a constitutional issue. So I'll stop there because my time is gone, but I'm here if there are any questions and all. I can talk about more about the things that we've been doing, but we remain committed as Crown Trust and the National Women's Steering Committee to see the implementation of the two-thirds gender principle. Thank you, Pauline, over to you.
2: Yeah, thank you very much, Daisy. Your mind is always very clear about the journey. Actually, you sometimes you sound like a book, you know. Thank you very much for giving us the history of where we have come from and where possibly we should be heading. Thank you very much for that.
1: This brings us to the end of part two. You can now navigate to part three for a summary of Crown's programs in partnership with Uraia. I am Domi Ambo Odote, and you're listening to Deliberations, a program of Radio Barasa.

0: one of the biggest reasons why we have not made the kind of impact that is needed on the two-thirds gender principle is because in Kenya, there has been absolutely no political cost to shortchanging women.
1: This is Deliberations, a program of the Radio Baraza Project, where development through media joins hands with CSOs and other development partners to involve you directly in the deliberations taking place in the development sector. This is part 3 of a 9-part episode compiled from the webinar on safeguarding the two-thirds gender principle. The event was organized on the 26th of August 2020 by Community Advocacy and Awareness Trust in conjunction with the National Women's Steering Committee and supported by Uraia Trust. It was in commemoration of the 10th anniversary of the Constitution of Kenya 2010. The main aim of the deliberation series is to deliver information to the wider public beyond those who attend such forums. This episode, therefore, supports the organizers' desire to share crucial information with the public at large

0: Winfred, are you there?
1: Thank you, Pauline. Liberty, kindly enable me to share the screen. Good morning, everyone. I'll be taking you through the projects Crown Trust and National Women Steering Committee has implemented with the support of Uraia Trust. As you all know, we can't cover all we've done in this time we have. Daisy has already talked about the relationship between Crown Trust and National Women Steering Committee, so I won't be going back to that. This is Uraia Trust. We say Uraia Trust is the premier national civic education organization in Kenya. I'm sure all of you know about it. Then their vision is an informed, empowered, and democratic nation with a mission to provide quality civic education and empower Kenyans to exercise their civic duty in order to realize their constitutional aspirations. The focus areas are entrenching constitutionalism, promoting free and fair elections, and addressing historical political marginalization of women, youths, and persons with disabilities, marginalized and minority groups, and promoting internal excellence. As you all know, Uraia Trust works through implementing partners and at the national and county levels, and Crown Trust is the coordinating organization of the National Women Steering Committee, is a national partner of the Uraia Trust. Over the years, Uraia Trust has supported us in projects aimed at achieving the actualization of the two-thirds gender principle. Daisy explained about the two-thirds gender principle. Actually, it's referred as the not more than two-thirds gender principle. And in Article 27 of the Constitution, we say that the state shall take legislative and other measures to implement the principle that not more than two-thirds of the members of the elective or appointed bodies shall be of the same gender. Then next we go to the projects that have been implemented between 2013 and 2020. There's the Manzoni Retreat, which happened in 2013. This is where the founding members of the National Women's Steering Committee met and agreed that there needed to be a coordinating mechanism for the network. As shared earlier, Crown Trust was elected to be the host or coordinating organization of the National Women's Steering Committee. As a follow-up to the meeting, an MOU was drafted and the members appended their signatures on it. The next project was the Beyond Quotas project. As the name suggests, it was to go beyond the one-third quota to the desired 50-50. The goal was the enactment and implementation of the legislative framework on the two-thirds gender principle. The outcome was increased demand from stakeholders nationwide for the implementation of the two-thirds gender principle. The outputs were increased levels of awareness creation on the implementation of the same, increased engagement of stakeholders countrywide in demanding for the same. The results: the National Women Steering Committee members and other stakeholders developed the Green Amendment Campaign, which is a popular initiative which proposes creation of elective seats for women to attain the gender balance. At the end of the project, 300 signatures had been collected. We had over 60 women aspirants capacitated on the laws providing for women's inclusivity. Then we saw other stakeholders, due to the sustained push, come with initiatives such as the Dwale Bill, the Sijeni Bill, the Kiwopa Bill, the Luthimbili formula by the Gender Technical Working Group. Then overall, 7,140 persons were reached directly through the forums. Then millions were reached through mainstream media. There were many appearances on TV, radio, on the newspapers, and on social media. The picture story. You can see several actors posing there with the hashtag Act on Gender Rule, which was a social media campaign for the signature collection for the GAC. You can see the Crown Trust ED and one of our national women members, Evelyn Haemba, who is the CEO of the Pambazuko la Wanawake Magharibi in all the Western Kenya counties. Then you can see the court cases there. You can see Marilyn Muthoni Kamuru and Daisy Doreen Jerop Amdani, crew on the petition was to declare the cabinet unconstitutionally constituted due to failure to meet the gender balance in 2016. This is the continuation of the same. This is also in 2016. You can also see that we had others and joined the Kenyan Human Rights Commission, FIDA, GEC, Law Society of Kenya. And this is the judgment, the famous John Mativo judgment, which declared Parliament unconstitutionally constituted and asked that they would implement the same within 60 days. This is the research on the cost of implementing the two third gender principle. This was to bank the theory that it is too expensive to have women represented, though it was supported by another development partner, but it greatly linked to the work we were doing for Uraia, and also it also informed the future work. This was funded by Crown Trust, and the consultants were IEA. We have the next project, consolidating the gender agenda in leadership and governance. The goal was adherence to constitutionalism on the not more than two third gender principle. Then the goal was increased number of women, youth, and PWDs in leadership. Let's rush through. Then the objectives are to foster adherence to constitutionalism on the two third gender principle. The next one was to build the capacity of political parties and women in party leagues. The results, we all know that there was improved performance by women in 2017 elections with three women governors elected. It's unfortunate that we lost Honorable Joyce Laboso, three women senators, 23 MPs, which was an increase from 16, 96 MCAs, which was an increase from 84 from 2013. We developed a scorecard report on the with a first edition in 2017 and a second in 2018, looking at the elections from 2013 and 2018, which are the first two elections since the new the promulgation of the 2010 constitution. So this audited the different parties and also looked at appointive positions. Litigation, we continued with the same. The bills, we have the Duale Bill and Sholei Bill tabled. The Sholei Bill borrowed from the GAC concept of creation of elective seats. We supported Kajiado County gender policy development, and I now years later, the process is complete and it's up for public participation. We also built the capacity of MCAs from Kajiado, Kericho, West Pokot, Elgeyo, Baringo. We also collaborated with the State Department of Gender Affairs, and also the IBC, and from the meetings with the IBC, we shared court orders that were relating to them, and they called for audit of the party nomination lists. Then 155 political party officials were capacitated on adhering to gender and other inclusivity principles. Then this number of people, 15 men and 168 women, participated in demonstrations to parliament to challenge the cabinet list, which was not well representative of women, youth, and persons with disability, and did not also observe regional balance. We say a total of 22,252 persons were reached directly and millions through media. Here the consultant presents the scorecard. You can see it's about the National Assembly. This is one of the booklets, the second edition that was developed in 2018 after 2017 elections. During a forum with the aspirants and members of political parties, that is Commissioner, the former Commissioner of IBC, Roselyn Akombe, sharing how political party primaries went on. This is a meeting of the Ford Kenya Women League. This is the induction of the 12th Parliament. You can see the former CS Cicely Kariuki addressing the women members of the Senate and the National Assembly. This is the demonstration we spoke about. You can see the hashtag there, recall the list KE, whereby the cabinet list was recalled and more women were brought on board. Here the petitions were served to the parliamentary clerk, the man on the left. One of our the national women members, Winnie Maru, during one of the public hearings of the Duale Bill, which the National Women steering committee supported. During these forums, the talking points developed by the National Women Steering Committee were shared, and also a memorandum in support of the Duale Bill. This is Honorable Martha Karua during a meeting with the NAC Kenya party officials. Some members of the National Women Steering Committee meeting the IBC. Our former program manager addresses the Kajiado County CECs and governor on the gender policy development. A meeting of that's the consultant on the development of the gender policy. And this is a former woman MCA aspirant from Nakuru County sharing a story of the experiences during the former elections. Then there is a petition seeking, among others, to declare National Assembly unconstitutionally constituted. This was by Crew, Crown, and NGEC was also enjoined. This was about the 2017 elections. Then later after that, that's a forum in Machakos County, where Uraia Trust supported us with the constitution booklets. You can see we've shared with the participants and they are referring to them. Then the current one, Women Holding the Line. As the name suggests, we are telling women not to yield to pressure and really stand in the gap and fight and defend their rights. The goal is to contribute towards promoting realization of women's rights and entitlements as enshrined in the constitution. The outcomes there: increased level of awareness on provisions of women gains, increased participation and engagement of women in governance processes, and in raising an alternative voice in response to issues affecting them. We are talking of an alternative voice because we know there are many voices there which purport to represent women, but in the real sense, they don't. So what genuine alternative voice is there? The results, you'll notice most of these are like the output level, because this is a project that is ongoing. Stakeholders were engaged in the development of the technical position paper, which looked at the history of constitution making and the current status of women, among others. Following that, TOTs were trained for execution in the counties, and other materials developed. Then the other one, we've been collaborating with other CSOs. Daisy spoke of the dissolution of parliament. There is a renewed effort towards the same. You remember LSK speaking on the issue, and we participated in one of the press conferences. Crown Trust has also participated in other forums with other CSOs, such as the Misisi, when we were celebrating the Sabasaba. You have all seen the documentary as the meeting was starting. Then today, we targeted 42 stakeholders, and we are glad to have more on board as we celebrate the gains and take stock. Then, as from tomorrow, we'll be sharing a documentary showing the same. This is some of the materials that came from the technical position paper showing the current status. We'll be sharing them later with you. So that's that. We can see that illustration, that now the track is paved for women. All the blockades have been removed. And now women, we are saying, lazima tukue roho juu, kwa pamoja tupiganie haki zetu. The illustrations are meant to appeal to all, and especially maybe those who are illiterate or semi-literate and can't read, at least they can speak to them. Then we say, because Kenyans have rights, so we would like to defend our rights. Thank you so much. That's the end of my presentation. Thank you, Pauline.
0: Bravo, bravo, Winfred. That is really, really great. Really great. Thank you for that elaborate explanation of where Crown Trust started and to where Crown Trust is moving.
2: This brings us to the end of part 3. You can now navigate to part 4 for a brief on Uraia Trust. I am Domi Ambo Odote, and you're listening to Deliberations, a program of Radio Baraza.

0: one of the biggest reasons why we have not made the kind of impact that is needed on the two-thirds gender principle is because in Kenya, there has been absolutely no political cost to shortchanging women.
1: This is Deliberations, a program of the Radio Baraza Project, where development through media joins hands with CSOs and other development partners to involve you directly in the deliberations taking place in the development sector. This is part 4 of a 9-part episode compiled from the webinar on safeguarding the two-thirds gender principle. The event was organized on the 26th of August 2020 by Community Advocacy and Awareness Trust in conjunction with the National Women's Steering Committee and supported by Uraia Trust. It was in commemoration of the 10th anniversary of the Constitution of Kenya 2010. The main aim of the deliberation series is to deliver information to the wider public beyond those who attend such forums. This episode, therefore, supports the organizers' desire to share crucial information with the public at large and hence enable them to interrogate the challenges preventing the realization of the two-thirds gender principle from informed perspectives. A brief presentation by Elizabeth Kirema of Uraia coming up.
2: Elizabeth? Karibu, yes. We will give you a few minutes to give a brief.
3: Yes, asante sana. My name is Elizabeth Kirema. I work with the Uraia Trust. I'm glad to be here to participate in this webinar. And thank you so much, Daisy and Winfred, for that presentation, really showing us where we have come from in terms of promoting women rights and gender equality in this country, and the support that Uraia has been able to give. So Winfred has rightfully said, Uraia, we are a national organization that has been doing work under civic education, civic engagement, and institutional transformation, and the way we do our work is through partners. So Crown Trust has really been our partner in helping us to realize our results and our key focus area on addressing the historical political marginalization of women in this country. So thank you so much, Crown Trust, for the work that you've been able to do through our support. You have really documented the achievements that we have been able to achieve so far. And we are saying that we'll have to continue with the journey. The issue of the two-thirds gender rule is still an issue, and we'll continue supporting the work that you are doing to ensure that that is realized, and also ensuring that we are able to safeguard the gains that the current constitution has had for women of this country, and also continue to address the gaps that still exist. Now that Winnie has talked about Uraia and the support that we have been able to give to Crown Trust and what Crown Trust has been able to do, we are also celebrating our 10 years. You can see my screen. So I'll talk about Uraia at 10. As we celebrate Katiba at 10, we are also asking ourselves as Uraia. We have been in existence for the last 10 years as a trust, and therefore we are also asking ourselves what has been our achievement, what has been our impact, and therefore allow me to talk more about what we are planning to do as we celebrate Uraia at 10. We started in the year 2000 as a program, a national civic education program. A number of you be aware of the NCEP 1 and NCEP 2, but in 2010 we transitioned into a trust. And since then, we'll be celebrating our 10-year anniversary this year. So for Uraia Act 10, what you are saying is that for the last decade, we have played a significant role in promoting democracy and fostering the culture of constitutionalism in this country. We have also been a leading civic education provider, working with the civil society organizations across the country in ensuring that we have a democratic culture. So this year, on 8th of December this year, we are planning to celebrate the 10 years that we have been working on this area of civic education and asking ourselves, what have we been able to achieve? And the objective of Uraia Act 10 celebrations is first to sensitize Kenyans and other stakeholders on the work that Uraia has done for the last 10 years, including the lessons that we have learned. We'll also be celebrating our achievements over the last 10 years. Part of what Crown Trust has shared will be part of the achievements that we've been able to achieve for the last 10 years. And also as looking at where do we want to go moving forward. We'll also be showcasing the Uraia journey from where we have come from and where we are planning to go for the next decade. And we'll also use the platform to really launch our strategic plan. So there are a number of activities that have been organized leading to the event. And some of these activities are county-based activities, regional-based activities that really are meant to sensitize Uraia stakeholders as well as the general public of the Uraia Trust at 10-year celebration. At the events, will also be showcasing the work at Uraia at the county level with a specific focus on the achievements that we have been able to get over the last 10 years, and also to excite stakeholders on the general citizenry and the general citizenry to look forward to participating in the main festival that is planned for 10th for 8th of December 8th of December this year. So there'll be also a major festival, which we are calling the Civil Society Celebration Week, that will be held on 1st to 7th December this year, whereby different civil society organizations will be sharing the work that has been supported by Uraia for the past 10 years, with an emphasis on the transformation that they have made to the society. The festival will also feature entertainment in the form of theater, drama and plays, film and documentaries, poems, and also spoken word to tell the Uraia story. And and listening to Crown Trust, what you have done, you really play a key role in this during this week. We'll also be showcasing a number of publications, including the constitution that we were able to just put together in a format that many Kenyans can read, and also giving a story of our evolution, the evolution of civic education in this country. We'll also be showcasing the different formats that have been adopted in working with the different stakeholders in the delivery of civic education, including our implementing partners and media. So at the culmination of the first 4 weeks will be to showcase the major achievements, celebrating and also recognizing and awarding the people who have contributed to Uraia's growth and also unveiling the new Uraia for the next decade. So these are the timelines. As I've said, we have lined up a number of county-based as well as regional-based activities. This will be taking a place from 25th September to 25th in November. Then we shall have the first national event, which we are calling the Civil Society event, which is scheduled for 1st December to 7th December. And this is where by the county-based IPs will be showcasing their work at the national level, including the implementing partners who have worked with us, where we shall have panel presentations talking about our history as Uraia, where we started, what we have been doing, where we are planning to go to in the next 10 years through a documentary, and also sharing our impact for the next for the last 10 years. What impact have we been able to have for the last 10 years and where we are planning to go. So this is what we plan to do as Uraia, as we celebrate Uraia at 10, as we also celebrate Katiba at 10. So I'm looking forward, and I hope that Crown Trust, being one of our key partners on ensuring and promoting the rights of women in this country and advocating for the enactment of laws and the policies that would facilitate the attainment of the two-third gender rule and gender equality in this country, that will also be able to join us as Uraia as we celebrate our work for the last 10 decades. Thank you so much. I want to stop there.
2: Thank you. Thank you so much, Elizabeth.
1: This brings us to the end of part 4. You can now navigate to part 5 for the keynote address. I am Domiyambo Odote, and you're listening to Deliberations, a program of Radio Baraza.

0: one of the biggest reasons why we have not made the kind of impact that is needed on the two-thirds gender principle is because in Kenya there has been absolutely no political cost to shortchanging women.
1: This is Deliberations, a program of the Radio Baraza Project, where development through media joins hands with CSOs and other development partners to involve you directly in the deliberations taking place in the development sector. This is part 5 of a 9-part episode compiled from the webinar on safeguarding the two-thirds gender principle. The event was organized on the 26th of August 2020 by Community Advocacy and Awareness Trust in conjunction with the National Women's Steering Committee and supported by Uraia Trust. It was in commemoration of the 10th anniversary of the Constitution of Kenya 2010. The main aim of the deliberation series is to deliver information to the wider public beyond those who attend such forums. This episode, therefore, supports the organizers' desire to share crucial information with the public at large and hence enable them to interrogate the challenges preventing the realization of the two-thirds gender principle from informed perspectives. Next, Pauline Owoko clears the way for the keynote address by Caroline Lintari, Governance and Gender Development Expert.
2: Next, we shall have our keynote speaker, Caroline Lintari. Caroline will take us through how the Constitution has brought women into the mainstream and how it can be safeguarded. And she will also talk about the challenges that not implementing Article 81 of the Constitution has posed. Caroline?
3: Thank you so much. My name, as you've been told, is Caroline Lintari Chesang. I am a governance and gender expert. I'm a consultant on many other things also, and especially on organization development. I have a passion for organization generally. And so that is what I do. I have been one for the last 7 years. But let me just say that before I joined the consultancy sector, I actually worked with the Heinrich Boll Foundation, where we used to run the gender forums. And for me, these discussions that we are having are very important because I could see how it took us to just have men and women sit down and talk about issues that not only affect women, but also affect men. Just before joining the Heinrich Boll Foundation, I had been at the Coalition on Violence Against Women, where again, I worked for quite some time, just looking at matters of violence and how it affects women on a day-to-day basis. And before the Coalition on Violence Against Women, I had been working with the Association of Media Women in Kenya, AMWIK, again looking at how the media portrays women, and especially women and leadership. I have spent a lot of my life talking about women. At the Heinrich Boll Foundation, I think one of the things that I loved most was engaging with women, not only in Kenya, but women also in Somalia, a very, very difficult terrain. Kenya, we are even nowhere near where Somalia is in terms of just gender issues, in terms of women's access to leadership, and even women's rights, just generally. And so I spent 7 years just helping women and to organize and to ensure that in the spaces of development and the spaces of leadership, spaces of politics, their voices can be heard. And so after that, I decided, now let me get out. One of the things that I realized as I worked in an organization, I worked for a donor agency, was basically the need for capacities to be built for people to engage. and engage effectively. Because then we can engage, we can have workshops that at the end of the day, we put a tick and say we did it. We put a tick and say we spent the money that was given to us. But what is the impact? What results and what outcomes are we having? And that was one of the motivations, of course, among many, that I also wanted to spend time with my children. But that was a really big motivation for me. And so when you have forums like we are having today, where people are just sitting together to talk about things that matter, when we pick the issue of affirmative action, to talk about where are we at, and to think together about how we can move forward, to build one another's passion about the issues, to ensure that people are not scattering us. Because again, how do people manage certain sections of society? Like now, women, let me take the women, the women constituency. How are we managed? We are managed through being scattered, where we cannot come together, think together, speak with one voice, and get one direction of movement. If we are pulling in different directions, then we are not able to move. They're not able to attain what we want. And so forums like this one, Uraia and Crown and Crew, and you know, everyone else that is involved, the National Women's Steering Committee, where women can just be brought together. I think these are things that I really want to loud personally at a very personal level. But also to say that we also need to give ourselves some hope as women and say, as long as we are talking, as long as we are developing actions, however long it takes, we will get there. And we need to keep telling each other that you're going to get there. And so I think that is how I wanted to open it up. I am an optimist to the core. Those of us who know the terrain in Somalia, it is a place that people think is hopeless. But I worked for 7 years saying there is hope. And even today, as I look at their president and the vice president fighting, you know, before the, you know, before cameras, I still maintain that there is hope. And so even for us women, I think there's a lot of hope. And we need to keep telling ourselves that. Even as we look at, you know, the 2/3 gender principle and how far we have come, that some things have not worked, others have worked. And sometimes someone can throw up their hands and say, you know, is it even worth it? Is it even worth the fight anymore? Do we even have any more fight in ourselves as women? Is it worth it pushing every day? Every meeting we go to, we feel like we want to bang tables and to say someone listen to us. I want to say it is worth it. And we're going to speak and you're going to push. And we are going to keep talking. If we need to stand on the table, we shall stand on those tables and say we must be listened to. Because at some point or the other one, not in the far future, I am convinced that something is going to give way. But the only way of ensuring that something will give way is we keep pushing. The moment you stop pushing, then everything goes back to the normal. And I feel sometimes that the pushback that you are getting on the 2/3 gender principle, I don't even think this is part of my notes, but let me say it anyway, is the fact that some people somewhere or some quota somewhere, some system somewhere would want to push against women and push against even those who are progressive on ensuring the 2/3 gender principle. Because it's not just about women, it's also about ensuring even men. If there was to come a time when they are also finding themselves on the receiving end, they would also want this to work for them. And so those who do not want this to work will push back to ensure that women can give up at some point, that women can think it is too difficult. And I feel that is the crux of the matter, that somebody is pushing against this, pushing against women's advocacy, pushing against the lobby, pushing against the organizing, pushing against the movement to see whether we can break as women and just give up. And go back, pack our bags, and go and sit in the house and say, you know what? We were just not meant for this. We were not meant for leadership. We were not meant for politics. We were not meant for CEO jobs. We were not meant for corporate serious jobs and such. But if we keep pushing, if we keep talking, if we keep insisting, something will give way. Someone said water is soft when it flows down a river. I grew up a country in Meru. And would go to the river sometimes, and some of the small rivers actually would just go and look at the way the water, you know, flows. But when it would rain, even when the water would rise, a lot of the streams that would actually carry people don't make noise. Water flows quietly, but it keeps gathering momentum. And I feel, and it is the same water that will carry rocks. It is the same water that one day you will find it has split a rock into two. look at the strength of the water and look at the strength of the rock. But water in its small little insistence will flow and flow, and one day it can even take years, but one day it actually splits a rock. It actually carries off a rock. It actually causes a landslide. It actually goes, and you see the bands are keeping on extending as it's moving. And so I think my opening position is that first and foremost, the women's movement and the women in their agenda cannot give up. We must keep pushing, we must keep moving. And so yesterday when I was having a conversation with Crown, we were saying in the 30 minutes, what are some of the really important things we want to look at and we want to reminisce about? As we look through the constitution at 10 years, what are some things that we want to remind ourselves? Because someone said some things we need to be reminded over and over again, however much we have heard them. Sometimes it is hearing something 10 or 20 times that helps it to settle in our hearts and to convince us sometimes that it is possible. And so one of the things that I wanted us to think about this morning is really, and this is coming again from a statement that I read that just hit me. It hit me like a blast on the face. Someone said, affirmative action is now as much a hated word in many quarters as liberal, the word liberal, and the word feminism. When people hear feminism, a lot of people, their hair simply rise. They think of women and women taking over and women getting forceful and women taking a place, displacing somebody, which is not true. When people hear the word liberal, say liberalism, this is a liberal country, it is a liberal society, people get scared of that word. And someone said the word affirmative action is beginning to scare people in the same way. Why? Because many of them don't even understand what it is. They don't understand the essence. They don't appreciate how good affirmative action actually is. And so what is affirmative action? I just went out and I said, let me actually relook what people have said, the way the people have defined affirmative action. And somebody said affirmative action is actually a set of procedures designed to eliminate first, unlawful discrimination, and secondly, to remedy the results of such discrimination, and thirdly, to prevent such discrimination in the future. And so one, to eliminate what exists as unlawful discrimination or discrimination against whichever sections of society. Women, people with disabilities, the youth, the younger women are also doubly discriminated, minority communities, and so on and so forth. There are many sections. You can find regions, geographical regions, that are actually discriminated. For example, why are people suffering so much in the Senate over resources? They're saying that certain regions, not people this time, regions of the country actually need affirmative action. It is the same. So affirmative action is not only for women. When Turkana is saying we need more resources than Kiambu, where I live, or they're saying we need more resources than Meru, which is also believed to be a rich country. I grew up there. I don't see the riches. Then people say we are rich, so I don't know how rich we are. But when Turkana County is saying we need more resources, when, for example, Baringo will say we need more resources, When Wajia will say we need more resources, it is affirmative action, basically saying somebody ran ahead of us. We want to be given a time, some resources to help us catch up, then we can be at the same thing and we can develop. But why is this word affirmative action causing so much jitters in many places or in many areas? Now, one of the things that also I was thinking about yesterday, they said we need to eliminate discrimination, we need also to prevent discrimination from happening, and we need to remedy what has happened because of that discrimination. That, and this is the affirmative action that we are asking for as women. We are not asking, and I think people need to carry this as a message, that the affirmative action that even the two thirds gender principle gives us, it is not to displace anyone from anywhere. It is basically to say remedy what women have gone through. Remedy the fact that, and Daisy actually alluded to this, not even alluded, but talked about it in her opening speech, when she said, half of the population has been treated like it doesn't deserve. And that's the population of women. And yesterday when I was thinking about why do women, why should we remedy the discrimination that has happened against women? And I just thought about we women in our different roles in the society. Me as a woman, I speak today as a woman, I speak as a mother, I speak as a wife, I speak as a sister, I speak as a daughter, I speak as many things. And all of us are all those things. And I just thought through women and what they do in society. And I said, is it possible for society to actually be what it is without women? Even when we have big manufacturing plants that are run by other people, we can count the number of manufacturing plants that are actually run by women or owned by women. They are as workers, but owning them and being, at the end of the day, the people who are getting the most profit from these things, there are very few, even in this country. Very, very few. But where does the raw material come from? A lot of it is produced by women. Women are the ones who are holding agriculture and farming in this country. We produce the labor. We are the ones who go to till the land. A lot of the times, we will not even get what comes out of that produce. The husbands will go and get it. That has been remedied in a few places. Of course, the affirmative action that has come up and all the raising awareness, raising and so on, has also empowered women to also be able to reap some of the benefits. But if you look at it, the agriculture sector where women mainly are, when you put the middleman or the middlewoman in the middle, the person who produces gets the least. And yet there wouldn't be this manufacturing being done if the woman didn't do the work down there to ensure that the coffee has been picked and the tea has been picked, that the mishiri, the French beans, have been planted for them to go for export, for someone to get export money. It is the woman who is putting in that. And so at the end of the day, I was asking myself, if we didn't bring up children and ensure that something that people talk about maternity cover, and when people talk about maternal health care and postnatal, and during the delivery period. And I hear people talking about things like women are being given, it is like people, women are being given, favors. I ask myself, if we did bring up children who actually are healthy, where would you get doctors and professors and architects from? If we did do enough and breastfeed them and ensure that these people are healthy enough for them to be able to get the kind of education they need, where would you get your engineers from? It all begins with one. And so at the end of the day, when you're talking about the two gender principle and the fact that women now are being allowed access into leadership, where women can be able to speak about things that affect women, the core and the foundation of the society, it is of paramount importance. It is not something that should be played about with. It is not something that should be treated as a token for women. And we've been talking about this in forums, that the two-thirds gender principle is not a token for women. It is something that even the whole society should actually be pushing for, to ensure that the foundations of life, the foundations of the society, the well-being of the society is actually strengthened, because that foundation is a woman. Whichever way you look at it, the woman as a nurturer, the woman as a producer of the raw materials, the woman as the thinker. Someone said a woman can do 50 things at the same time, and no pun intended to our male colleagues. But a man at most would be able to think about one thing and do it perfectly, but a woman will be doing 10 things at the same time. And someone asked a question in a quote and said, if people are uncomfortable with affirmative action, then what is the plan for ensuring there is a level playing ground for opportunities? And these are the questions that we should be asking people as we move forward, as people struggle with implementing the two-thirds gender principle. Then what is the alternative they have? Because this was the only thing that you could get that would actually work, to ensure that women have been put where they should be, and for society to be able to develop as a whole, and to be able to reap the most benefit that we can from what a woman is. The woman is a natural. If today I was to wake up and decide I am going off, I'll go off to work for 3 months and my baby is 1 month old. Am I able to delegate? Can I be able to delegate breastfeeding to my husband? It is not possible. And so there are some things that we can't change about who a woman is. The question is, if we do not want to ensure that there's affirmative action that allows women to also be part of, as Daisy said, that political leadership is very, very important. This is the seat of decision making. This is a seat where resources are actually put into different priorities. If we are not at that table, talking from there, then what is the alternative? How do we ensure that breastfeeding mothers are taken care of? How do we ensure that women are listened to when they say we want certain things done for us? How do we ensure that we utilize the brain of the woman? Because I believe the brain of the woman works differently from the brain of a man. I'm not saying anyone is better than the other one, but we need the two brains at the same time. And if we look at societies that have men only, there is something that lacks. If we look also at societies that have women only, there will be something that will lack. Why? Because these brains work differently. We process things differently. And so if people do not want us to enter into leadership through affirmative action, again, because this affirmative action is important, because the door for women has been shut for so long. And so it needs to be opened and keep being opened until it is open and wide enough for women to walk in and out freely without any barriers. But as it stands now, without affirmative action, the door is still shut. Maybe there is a small opening. We are seeing now, we are seeing more women being elected. A few more women. It is not as bad as it was, but it's still not where it should be. And this is how now, at least the two-thirds gender principle has opened, in the Constitution has opened for us a forum for women to sit where they should be. But then, how has it played out? We always say affirmative action must work through some three A's. And three A's, one, is that it should give us access to leadership. Give us access to leadership, which we did not have before, which women have to fight for so hard. You fight so hard and get very little results because of the system that is working against us. But with affirmative action now, this gets a little bit opened. The second thing that affirmative action should help us to do is to give us a place where we can set now our own agenda. Set an agenda for women's prioritization of women's issues. Then the third thing that we should have is accountability. Accountability to the women's constituency that is behind. So that when I enter into leadership through affirmative action, I ought to remember that I am there because of the women's constituency. And I've heard people say, and really without respect to our Shimiwas, I've heard people say, really, I'm not here because I am a woman. I am here because I am a leader. But I tell myself, if you entered there through the affirmative action vote or through the affirmative action principle, then it means you are there to represent the women's constituency. That means you should carry the agenda of the women. But what has happened? As it starts now, affirmative action has really not given us access to leadership. Why? Because a lot of the times the people, the leaders who go there, we're not even given a chance as women to decide who actually represents us in the women's constituency. Secondly, when the agenda is being set, the agenda is set by the person who nominated, by the person who appointed. If it was women appointing women to represent them through the affirmative action principle, then it would mean that you also set the agenda of what you carry into that leadership. Now we have not been given that. And so at the end of the day, the accountability to the women also has been weak. And these are some of things that are actually also eating us up. And that is why we find that sometimes when people are talking about affirmative action, they use that specifically to define that. And they say, the women who are in leadership are not representing women. First and foremost, may I tell them, coach, I love the fact that women are there. Allow us as women to go back to our own corner and fight with one another and ask each other, what did you do for us? You know? But do not talk about women out there when you're not a woman. Allow us to go and talk to each other And we come and wrestle with Daisy and with the other one and with Pauline and the other one and the other one and with my local, my woman MCA. I ask her, Mama, why is it that that particular our dispensary does not have immunization for children? Or maybe the antenatal clinic is not working. Allow me to come and ask those questions as a woman, but don't tell me that women are useless. They're not useless. And so this triple A of us being able to access, us being able to set the agenda, us being able to also call to account the women leaders and other leaders that we have sent into different positions is very, very important. So where are we at? We have said there's generally a lack of compliance with the 2-3 gender role at all levels. And that needs to be redressed. And I do not want to dwell on that because Daisy has talked about it and talked about the county assemblies that are still not, some of them are still not even accountable, I think, both of them. And they still haven't even reached the threshold. And the county executive arms, those ones, even it is even difficult to speak about them. When you go to the county assembly itself, where are the women MPs in the counties? Even where then the numbers are there. Are they sitting as chairs of committees? Are they sitting as vice chairs of committees? Even when a woman is made a chair of a committee, what kind of a committee are we giving? Or it is just tokenism. Or we can yapo. You find chairman, vice chairwoman, chairman, vice chairwoman. It is rare to find even a woman who is a chair. And yet we are saying, if you look at the technical paper, which I am hoping, because it's really the technical paper that Winfrey talked about, is very, very rich in information. And I'm hoping all of us are going to be able to access that. You can also read and get to learn more about what is out there. It's very, very well analyzed. If you look at it, you find that even in some places, you find a committee, a man is sitting as a chair of two committees. And yet there are women there who could have taken that chair. How come that then people are not feeling that women can carry their gender? When you look at it, and I listened to a woman senator, a female senator, one of our sisters saying that we were threatened as the nominated senators and told not to come to the house when they were having this discussion on the revenue sharing formula. And I was asking myself, but the woman is being threatened annually. Where are we at as a country? And I'm really proud of this particular. I can't remember it was because I was running between the kitchen cooking and listening to the debate. But I felt really bad that somebody, you are a leader, a senator like any other, but somebody is calling to threaten you and tell you usionekane in the House of Senate today because there's a vote and there's a debate that is going on. So where are we at? What really, in terms of, even if when we talk about affirmative action and we are now getting more women, but how are we even being treated once we sit on these seats, on those seats of decision making, because that should be the next thing that you're talking about now. Not only should we access, but we should be treated with dignity to set our agenda and to be given space to talk about issues that affect us as women. Now, quickly, because I know my time is going and I have like 5 minutes or so. First and foremost, I'll start by saying that to abandon affirmative action, it will be tantamount to us saying there is nothing more that can be.

done about discrimination. And there is a lot that can be done. And so first and foremost, the war is not over. The battle is not yet won, but we'll keep pushing because we cannot give up on the affirmative action agenda. Now, I will just say 8 things quickly that I feel 9. Quickly, I'll just go through them. I've written them. I'll just go through them quickly that I feel we need to do to ensure that first and foremost, we put a protective guard around the issue of the two-thirds principle as stipulated in the Constitution. And secondly, to move it now into actualization. A man called Paul Mooney said, I do not want affirmative action because it's all affirmative without action. So we're saying we need affirmative that has got action. Not just affirmative of people saying, oh, you know, women are very important. I hate this thing when I hear what people saying, na wa mama wetu, natakana tuwaangalie. I'm sitting there and thinking to myself, wa mama wakina nani? This is, we are not wa mama wetu. So no, it's just about being affirmed that someone has had. Hearing and doing are two different things. Even the Bible says faith without actions is dead. So we can't have affirmative that has got no action. We must have affirmative action. That means there must be action put into the words of leaders. When they say, we hear the women, women should be part of this. Women should participate. When you're doing public participation, women's voices should be heard. We should hear quality in these actions that people are talking about, and that's what you should be calling for, so that again we do not have lip service, we do not have people just being thrown in. I said a lot of times people, women would be called for meetings, and what do? We serve the tea, we say the prayer, and we lead the chorus. Eh, wa mama tupatie ni chorus, tunapika makofi, tunaimba. Nothing though, I am a worship leader in church. Nothing wrong with leading a chorus. Tuombeni, I pray. I am a Christian, a practicing believer. There's nothing wrong with praying, but is that all that women are about? The affirmative simply must have action. We must sit at the place where budgets are being discussed, at the place where the resources are being prioritized. Those are the places that women need to sit in. Now, first and foremost, we should be wary of any actions of opening the Constitution that can claw back on all our gains. And so let's not run with people's agenda, BBIs, which ones, the kind of arrangements for 2022. They are good. But we must always have another listening lens to hear, are the women's gains being protected and being advanced? BBI should make us better than we are in the Constitution. If we were to lose even a muscle or an iota of the gains that we have in the Constitution, then I would personally go for women go against the BBI. So even the BBI, we ought to hear what is in it for women. I don't want to hear, oh, sharing of positions. Oh, now regional balance and which one? What is it in it for women? What is it in it for people with disability? What is in it for the young people? Someone looked at some lineup, some proposed lineup for 2022, and she asked on Facebook, actually a friend of mine, and she asked women, when I'm looking at it and seeing like 10 men all lined up saying, I'll take this one is proposed for this, where are the women and where are the young people? We don't even feature in these discussions. Secondly, we must support other people's agenda. We must not support other people's agenda to the detriment of our agenda of inclusion, and that one I've spoken about. And then thirdly, women, we must develop accountability systems for those who have accessed leadership through affirmative action. And they owe it to us to carry our agenda. And that one I have spoken about, but it is something that we ought put in action. The access, the agenda setting, the accountability, we must ensure that it is actually in place. Number 4, women must rally together. And I'm praying that you give me 3 to 4 minutes because I'd prepared for 40 minutes. But anyway, I'll try to do it. Women must rally together for advocacy action to ensure the two-thirds gender principle is protected and implemented without fail. Now, as people realign themselves, people are realigning in parties, people are realigning in tribes, people are realigning in ethnicities, even the business community has got its agenda. Everybody is realigning themselves to ensure that their agenda goes on board as we move forward. Because realignment

women's constituency carrying 50% of the population. This is our agenda. And without us, you can fail. How do we get every woman on board from Turkana all the way to Oloitoktok, from Nyanza to Mombasa? How do we get the women on board so that then we have a critical mass that is talking about our agenda? Now, the inclusion and mentorship of young women, for me, is very important because we must build the transitions and leadership pipelines that are smooth. I look at Daisy. I have a lot of love for her, by the way, and a lot of respect for her because you are mentored almost at the same time. The people, the lives of our mother, Phoebe Asiyo, Professor Wanjiku Kabira, Julia Ojiambo, and the others, they mentored some of us who are in our 40s now. And I keep asking myself, Carol, as a challenge, what are you doing to mentor the 30s and the 20s who are behind you? Because a time will come when I cannot do, I remember when you used to go to the streets and we are doing advocacy and we are doing activism. And I would get on the streets and would be yelling at the top of our voices. When one minister said that it is like raping a woman who is already too willing or something like that. And I remember that morning we woke up wearing red. I had a red cape. I was in cover then, a red suit, and we walk out. And we went on the streets, went down Uhuru Highway and went to his office. Her, at the age of 49, I don't have that kind of energy anymore. But how are we supporting the younger sisters now who really have that energy to do what we did and then to transition to where we are as we transition to a place now where, like Dr. Kabira now and the others are sitting at an advisory position and saying, young women, you cannot do that. How are we building that pipeline to ensure that there is always someone carrying the women's agenda and carrying it with passion? It's not around money. The women's agenda, by the way, I do consultancy, and there are some things, if you do not pay me a certain amount of money, I'm not going to touch. And I think Daisy has learned that. She knows when she calls me for matters of women, I will wake up at midnight and I'll come to the table. Because it's not always about money. So how do we build that constitution that is just pushing this agenda that women must be at the table making decisions? It is for all of us to think. Now, women must not carry the common stereotypes about other women. And I'm really charging this to all of us who are in this forum so that we can tell others and we get this message moving to the women. Never, ever should we carry this, and especially this stereotype that I hate, that women are their own worst enemies. It is a horrible, horrible, horrible stereotype. Women are not there, and I say this in every forum I am in, women are not their own enemies. The system, the socialization, the tradition, the culture that taught us what we know is our enemy. It is not my sister, it's my enemy who thinks a woman can't lead. Somebody told her that. Somebody tried to prove that to her. Somebody has told lies about women. Somebody has refused to see the good that women see and only carry the negative that women have done, the little negative. Everybody has got a weakness. Everybody has a weakness. Why is it that everybody is harping on the few weaknesses of women? I look at a woman like Martha Karua, and to be sincere, Martha Karua stands for presidency, and I'm going to vote for her. Because I know she's capable, she's able. But what do we get told? What this and the other one? Oh, women are on their way. Why don't women vote for other women? Women are threatened. I have done research, I know. Most women are even threatened. Some people even go into the booth saying, I am going to help this woman to vote. And she can do the voting for herself, but she gets assistance so that someone can see whom she voted for and report to her husband. And what are women supposed to do when they're done that? So women are not their enemies. Somebody else is their enemy. And we need to get that out to the women. Now, the gender agenda is all inclusive. Let's bring in all progressive thinking men. The young people, everybody must come in into the 2/3 agenda to know that it's not about women. It is an all-inclusive agenda that is good for society. Now, number 8, women must learn to hold leaders accountable. Now, this issue of Muheshimiwa, and when the Muheshimiwa lands, with no pun intended, the Muheshimiwa lands with a chopper and blows dust. And the people who actually

0: voted for him or for her. It annoys me, really annoys me. Because I look at it and see the way people go to the Washimiwa, even to ask for money that actually came from their own taxes. Because even the Mama Boga pays taxes, the one who thinks they don't do any tax to KRA, they also pay a tax. They pay a tax through what? Kimbo ile wananunua, the match tick is taxed. When you enter a matatu, you are taxed already because a lot of the percentage of the fuel has gone to tax. So you have already been taxed through whatever you pay. And so when we are also asking for accountability from this, our Waheshimiwas, people think that sometimes it is tokenism. That even for the Waheshimiwa to talk to me, it is a token. I have sometimes listened to politicians talk and to leaders talk. Even civil servants, I'm not just talking about politicians, even civil servants talking to people. I have been to national schools where my children were or are, whatever, I won't name them here. And someone would stand there and talk down at the parents. And I'm thinking this school should sincerely have been built with our taxes. It is being run by our taxes. And you sit there, you insult the parents. You sit there, you insult the citizens. So women must learn to hold leaders accountable and know that they are not being given favors. We are not going to be brash, we will not be proud. That is a tukanana, but it is important for women to be firm, to ask what actually they deserve. And that part of it is the two-thirds gender principle. The government will not be doing us a favor by implementing the constitution. It is actually, they actually owe it to us. And then finally, women must set their agenda for 2022. And I say to Sipojipanga, utapangwa. John Maxwell, a man I love a lot, a motivational speaker and a leadership expert. He says, the pessimist complains about the wind. The optimist, the optimist will hope and expect the wind will change. But a leader will adjust their sails. And so the pessimist will sit there and complain, this wind is so bad, we are going to shipwreck, we are going to sink. Optimist is saying, I expect this to change. The way things normally go, at around 4 p.m., it will change. But if you're a leader, the moment you see the wind, you adjust your sail. And so right now, we have seen the wind. We ought to adjust our sail as women. We ought to adjust to ensure that when it comes, whichever way it comes, we're ready for it. Ikipita na left, we are ready. Ikipitia right, we are ready. Ikipitia chini, tunaruka inapita. Ama tunaishikilia. We must be able to look and to think broadly. Kaleidoscope thinking that looks at all possibilities. That is what we should be doing as women. As we move forward towards 2022, towards the referendum, towards BBI, whatever is happening in the political atmosphere, we must panga ourselves. My parting shot is from Ralph Waldo Emerson. He says, do not follow where the path may lead. Go instead where there is no path and leave a trail. And that is my parting shot for all of us as women who are here. Do not follow the path where the path may lead. Don't follow the beaten path always. But instead, look at everything. Look at the two-thirds gender principle. Look at where women we are going in the future. Beat a path and leave a trail that others can come and follow. There's a sing out song I said, I'm a worship leader in church. There's a sing out song and said, may all those who come behind us find us faithful. And may the fire of our devotion light their way. That's what I'm going to tell women. May we be found faithful. May we be found holding the agenda. May we be found walking. Don't stop. Keep walking. I won't say like Johnny Walker, but keep walking. Thank you.
1: Thank you. Bravo. Thank you so much, Carol. I feel so inspired. Always very passionate and very elaborate about the things that women need to do and how we need to move. I think from your speech, I've come out with three very powerful things. One is how are we aligning in our agenda, in all the agendas that are going around us. The second powerful thing that I picked from your conversation, how are we carrying everybody along and including everybody, especially the young women. The third most powerful thing is women carrying stereotype about each other. Those are three very powerful things that I picked from your conversation, and I'm glad that you are available to be passionate as you've always been. Thank you very much.
2: 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You can now navigate to part 6 for the youth's perspective on the two-thirds gender rule. I am Domi Ambo-Odote, and you're listening to Deliberations, a program of Radio Baraza.

0: rewind that.
1: I don't know, man. My flight was like 14 hours non-stop, man. Straight out of JFK, New York City type shit. But shit, I just want to talk to you. You know what I mean?

0: This is Deliberations, a series of DTM's Radio Baraza, where we bring you up to date with the deliberations taking place in the development sector. My name is Domi Yambo Odote. Development Through Media is happy to contribute to the mandate of Fahamu and its partners by making this lecture accessible to as many people as possible through this radio series. In part 6, we listen in to the second part of Professor Campbell's lecture.
1: The African woman has redefined Pan-Africanism. Because the African women have redefined Pan-Africanism, and what we will not do in the challenge of the Pan-African movement in the 21st century is to raise the issue of black women as great women like great men, because you're doing the same thing of focusing on Pan-Africanism of great leaders. We want to talk about the women of the movement. Fumilayo Ransom-Kuti, Angela Davis, Queen Amina Zinga, Yaa Santua. We want to celebrate them. I want to talk about a great Pan-African leader from Kenya, Michelle Mugo. How many have heard of Michelle Mugo? Oh. Michelle Mugo is one of the great Pan-African movement. And Michelle Mugo has redefined Pan-Africanism to speak about Pan-Africanism as the lived experience of the African peoples. Let me repeat. The lived experience of the African people. So this is her definition. Though not cited in intellectual discourses that have so far come to be the literary canon on Pan-Africanism, in their activism as well as in their participation, women were and have always been the heart of Pan-Africanism's essence, if you like, substance. My point is that Pan-Africanism may be seen as manifesting itself in two major ways, which are equally important. Through the movement itself and through its lived aspects. As a movement, Pan-Africanism has been characterized by fluctuation, registering bouts of life and dormant lulls. On the other hand, its lived aspects, actual substance or essence, have always remained alive and persistent over historical time. Ordinary people, or the masses, including the majority of African women, have been the key keepers or carriers of this essence. This is our definition of Pan-Africanism. How can we ensure that the keepers and the essence of Pan-Africanism in the 21st century be celebrated? When I met your principal, I said, why do we not have a professorship in the name and a professorial chair in the name of Michelle Mugo in this university? Why? I hope you pass a resolution to say that at the end of this event. Because Professor Mugo is challenging us, just as the movement in the United States is challenging us, about what is the movement, the meaning of Pan-Africanism in the 21st century. Four challenges: life, health, peace, and restoring a natural environment. These are the four main challenges that I have been talking about, and I want to focus for a moment on the leading edge of Pan-Africanism today in the Black Lives Matter. The Black Lives Matter movement is coming out of the United States, where every 48 hours a black person is shot by the law enforcement persons. And we are seeking solidarity with our brothers and sisters in Kenya to say that we don't want our black people shot in Kenya. We don't want our black people shot in Brazil, in Jamaica. We should value African life. And we should not discriminate against people on the basis of their race, gender, ethnicity, religion, or sexual orientation. It is not by accident that the Black Lives Matter movement are driven by transgender women, transgender men, transgender persons whose lives have been devalued by the heteronormative ideas of the present society. This is what our sister said. I created Black Lives Matter with Patrice Cullors and Opal Tometi, two of my sisters, as a call to action for black people after 17-year-old Trevon Martin was posthumously placed on trial for his own murder and the killer George Zimmerman was not held accountable for the crime he committed. It was a response to the anti-black racism that permeates our societies. The Pan-African movement will have to stand up for the stand up against anti-black racism. I have a long quotation, but I want to cut down on time. Because the Black Lives Matter is a tactic to rebuild the black liberation movement. It's not about black lives only, it's about all lives. It's about how do we uplift people's lives so they can celebrate their spiritual values. Kwame Nkrumah, one of the great Pan-Africanists, spoke about the spirit of the people. You cannot have a spirit unless you have life. So we want our life so we can enjoy our spirits. When the spirit of the oppressed people revolts against its oppressors, that revolt continues until freedom is achieved. We have not the arms with which to fight the Americans as against the British, but we have the moral and spiritual forces. We have the moral and spiritual forces at our disposal, which outnumber all our physical weapons. That is the creed of the spirituality of the Pan-African, because we cannot speak of Pan-Africanism simply in material terms. And here is a great Pan-Africanist who walked among you not long ago, Tajuddin Abdul Rahim. And I would recommend this book to you, Speaking Truth to Power. It is now widely recognized that Pan-Africanism needs to leave the confines of conferences and executive mansions of our leaders and become part and parcel of our lives and building from the down up. This is what Michelle Mugo is calling for. Tajuddin Abdul Rahim and Michelle Mugo represents the best of this new Pan-African movement. And it is that tradition in the Pan-African movement we are seeking to bring forward. So that the Pan-Africanism that is building up, that Tajuddin is speaking about, is reflected in the African Union. What is the African Union saying? African Union says, I'm an African. And the picture, I went to Addis Ababa in 2013. Everywhere there were pictures. I am an African. Yeah. The Vice Chancellor, when he was introduced, talking to people, well, I am an African. No, I am an African. Stand up and to be proud of being an African. Arise. We rededicate ourselves to the enduring Pan-African vision of an integrated, prosperous, and peaceful Africa driven by its own citizens and representing the dynamic force in world affairs. That Pan-Africanism at the official level cannot become real until it is taking roots in the grassroots. That is, until all the primary schools in Kenya talk about what is it Africa we want. I will read it. The Africa we want, a prosperous Africa based on inclusive growth and sustainable development. An integrated continent, politically united based on the ideals of Pan-Africanism and the vision of African relations. An African of good governance, democracy, respect for human rights, justice and rule of law. A peaceful and secure Africa. An Africa with strong cultural identity, common heritage, values and ethics. An Africa where development is people-driven, unleashing the potential of its women and youth. Africa is a strong, united, influential global order. Get these Demetra, please.
2: Try to get some water.
1: Please. earlier this month, Bill Gates gave a presentation at the 14th Nelson Mandela lecture. And Bill Gates talked about the challenges of Africa. Bill Gates was talking about the same thing I'm talking about today. Bill Gates was talking about the dynamism of the African youth, and Bill Gates was saying how it is we're going to get African youth to create new businesses in the 21st century. Because Bill Gates was saying he was 19 years when he created Microsoft. The head of Apple was 20 years old. The head of Facebook was 19 years old. What kind of independent entrepreneurship are you going to create in the 21st century that's going to make Africa grow, that you don't go out and beg other people? So the key areas of transformation for Africa, I elaborated on them, and these are areas of research, and we can take some of them in the question time, but we must celebrate what we have. Energy. Youth energy is the most important. We must build the infrastructure of Africa. The agriculture must develop. Education, health delivery, environmental repair. So, let me move to the conclusion so we can have some questions. You cannot have Pan-Africanism without reparations. What do we mean by reparations? Reparations is to accept that crimes were committed. The Pan-African movement is saying that the slave trade, slavery, and colonialism constituted crimes against humanity. And the World Conference Against Racism said the education system must reflect this understanding of reparations. Now in Kenya have a reparations discourse. Kenyans have a reparations discourse because the British carried out crimes against the Kenyan people, all of the Kenyan peoples, but especially the people from central Kenya. And there's a wonderful book you should all read by Carolyn Elkins about the Gulag of Kenya. Now, the British government, after 50 years of struggling about this thing in Kenya, the British government said, no, we will settle this matter out of court. We will not accept that a crime was committed because, we regret. You know this language? The British government regrets. Because legally, if they said we committed a crime, they are liable. So, I would tell my brother, Mr. Muite, that no, the matter is not over. Regrets is not enough. And it's not about money to pay those people who died in central Kenya. It's about rehabilitating the history of the role of Kenya in the liberation struggle and the role of Britain in oppressing Kenyans. Because one of the things that Kenya suffered for 50 years after Britain carried out those crimes is Britain put a stamp of tribalism on Kenya. There a man called Frank Kitson wrote a book called Gangs and Counter Gangs. Frank Kitson wrote a book on counterinsurgency. So you no longer have Kenyans who fought in the Land and Freedom Army. You have Kikuyu. And you have Luos. And Kalenjins. And Kamba. And I asked my brothers and sisters, so where are the Kenyans? If we only have Luos and Kalenjins and Kikuyus and Somalis. So the British succeeded in establishing an education system in Kenya that we must overcome. An education system that planted division among the peoples. This is what reparations mean. Now, some people are talking about reparations for money. Now, this is a very big debate in the reparations movement. I do not belong to that section because I do not believe that the Europeans can pay for the millions of Africans that died in the transatlantic slave trade. But I believe our university's curriculum should be transformed. Ali Mazrui was a member of the eminent persons group of the Organization of African Unity. The African Union do not want to have a specialized commission on reparations because, well, they call them our donors, would not be happy. Who are donors? So, I want to say this event for the University of Nairobi is part of a new direction of transforming the education in Nairobi to rehumanize Africa and rehumanize the world. So the Pan-African movement must have as a component Pan-African education. Pan-African education is education that encourages initiative, curiosity, cultural awareness, responsibility, respect for collective rules and taste for menial work. There is a need for education that inspires the self-confidence of Africans. How do we inspire the self-confidence of Africans in the bioeconomy? What is the bioeconomy? The bioeconomy is the economy that moves from the use of fossil and mineral resources to associated with modern biotechnology. Our universities must be reorganized for the biotech revolution. How do we organize for the trans-African communication? How do we deepen the process? What was Wangari Maathai's contribution to Pan-Africanism? Wangari Maathai to Pan-Africanism was the question of how do we repair the environment in the 21st century? How do we plant trees way down? How do we repair Africa in the 21st century? The Green Belt movement in Kenya was the forerunner of a new movement in Africa where we're going to plant billions of trees in Kenya, billions of trees in Africa to recover environmental justice. Now let me show you one of the great Pan-Africanists from Kenya. So one of the great challenges of the Pan-African movement is to build what we call the Great Green Wall across Africa. The Great Green Wall across Africa, from Senegal to Mogadishu, 15 kilometers wide, 7,000 kilometers, because the most urgent question for Pan-Africanism is to repair our planet. And we can't repair our planet unless we have good health. And Africans are challenged by poor health, bad environment, toxic dumps, and new diseases that we never knew about from our grandfather. Do you ever hear about Ebola? Ask the traditional doctor in your village if they ever heard of Ebola. Where did Ebola come from? So we have to see how we can build Africa. We're in a revolution. The solar revolution is on us. Every day you hear of new breakthroughs. Perovskite is a new technology for solar energy in the 21st century. So how do we validate all African lives? The Vice Chancellor spoke about the main idea for Pan-Africanism. What is the main idea of Pan-Africanism? What is the ideology of Pan-Africanism in the 21st century? It's called Ubuntu. Ubuntu says, I'm a person because you're a person and my humanity comes to your humanity. Ubuntu is the revolutionary philosophy of the 21st century. And that revolutionary philosophy is about sharing. It's about forgiveness. It's about the repair of the human spirit in the 21st century. I want to end by talking about Maya Angelou, one of the great Pan-Africanists in the United States of America. And she said, the honor human duty of a human being is to love. I'm a human, and nothing human can be alien to me. Thank you very much.
0: Professor Campbell winding off there, but don't go just yet. Log on to part 7, where he responds to a series of questions inspired by his lecture. I've been your host, Domi Yambo Odot. We are here in Nairobi, Kenya, and another edition of Adbi News on Radio Baraza starts right now. Adbi News brings you stories and reports from Kenya's rural areas and the urban marginalized. Here is a brief of what we've prepared for you. From Siaya County, Dev reporter Jack Ohito presents a story on food insecurity, specifically addressing the issue of school feeding program. Reporting from Kwale County, Dev reporter Turea Mwadzia joins the conversation on the enduring human-wildlife conflict, weaving in an innovative idea aimed at alleviating the situation. And later, Mahmoud Mwanduka joins us from Kilifi County with a story about pregnancy anemia. Residents of Siaya County have faced serious cases of food insecurity, the impact of which has especially been felt in schools. In this story, the question of self-efficiency is raised, with NGOs playing a key role in educating residents on how to grow their own food. Here's Dev reporter Jack Ohito with that story.
3: Because the group, children are not just starving, they are being starved. Adverse effects of climate change, such as drought, floods, and unpredictable weather, have destroyed crops and incomes. Through this piece, it will elaborate why Siaya County should not be food insecure, the role of non-governmental organizations in achieving this, and the gaps involved. Ugunja sub-county, Hawagaya village, I come across a lady by the name Veronica Adhiambo. She boasts about her huge expectations. Thanks to the help of non-governmental organizations that helped them and taught them on proper usage of fertilizer, seeds, and herbicides to plant and till their farms. She narrates how that area have never produced maize to this level.
4: We as a community, we feel thankful because we receive seed fertilizers until our lunch and time. We are optimistic that our farms are going to do well. I'm quite sure hunger will not befall us this time round.
3: She introduces me to Emily Achieng. Emily works for Rural Energy, an NGO which aims at training farmers on capacity building, which includes

0: weekly savings to help us get seeds and fertilizer at the right time.
1: Currently, the most groups that we are mostly handling, they're doing what is called table banking, where they collect the little amount of resources, little amount of money they can get, like 100 shillings in a month. Then after which, after some times, when they want to carry out planting, when the season for plantings arrives, then one can borrow as a loan, then buy some inputs like the fertilizers.
0: Piano Corp, a banana farmer and a team leader at SIA Integrated Community Development Program, ISDEP, cited the level of malnourished pupils in SIA County schools as alarming. She colluded with county offices and the surrounding schools to plant bananas to curb this menace.
2: And we are doing this through community sensitization and awareness. We are also doing outreach programs in schools, teaching children through their environment clubs how they can do farming and just have food for the very vulnerables in their school. The famine has hit many families in Sia County, and it is approximated that 25% of children are suffering stunted growth, mainly because of malnutrition. Currently, ICDP is working with Mbaga Mix Primary School to promote banana production, banana farming in school. The head teacher is concerned about number of serving children in the school, and so the idea is for the school to produce their own food so that they have something to offer to starving children during lunchtime.
0: To help farmers in proper predictions to climate changes seen of late, Sia County, through the Ministry of Water, validated this process to enable the issue of climate change be a problem of the past. Water, Sanitation and Climatic Changes Chief Officer, Mr. Walter Okello, spearheaded this process and is sure that through this process, if it's passed, then the issue of poor planning and unverified weather predictions will be a problem of the past.
3: There was no clause for the provision of the threshold value, and so right now what we are working with the assemblies is an amendment bill to the Sia County Climate Change 2021 that will now include a threshold percentage for the county climate actions.
0: However, Mr. Christopher Nyakan, an expert in soil science and food security, cited some gaps that the government should work on to achieve the dream of food security in Sia County.
4: Apart from the government, which is actually the chief agency in information dissemination, there are also organizations that actually work with farmers, which are non-governmental. Their main role is actually to complement or supplement what the government does, and therefore they should actually work hand in hand with the government. They have really helped farmers in various situations. For example, government extension has become very weak because of the system of demand-driven policy, and therefore they help farmers to understand the farming systems on the ground. They also help farmers to understand the current ways of climate, smart agriculture technologies are supposed to be done. However, there are also gaps that are with these organizations. One, they come with preset mind on what they want to achieve. Sometimes some of them don't care about what the farmer wants, but what they achieve, what the proposal says. Number two, they come for a very short time, and sometimes they don't plan together with farmers. So this sustainability becomes very, very difficult.
0: Jack Uchieng Ohito, Dave Reporter, Sia County.
5: Women in Kwale have been facing various dangers when collecting firewood, often encountering wild animals when undertaking this important chore. This story is also about an innovation that has greatly improved not only on safety for the women who collect firewood, but also on their health. Here is Dev reporter Turea Mwadzia from Kwale County with that story.
6: That is the norm of women in Samburu Chengoni village, Kwale County, trying to persuade the herd of elephants to leave their farms as they camped in the village during the planting season.

0: Media Kasiwa Kalu, an environment ambassador in Samburu Chengoni village, who now enjoys cooking in peace while using 3 firewood pieces from a project that was initiated by Juma Mwashanga, a consultant in marine and blue economy in Kwale County.
1: Nikienda kwa kuni, nachukua kuni nyingi kupikia.
2: Long time when I used to look for firewood, I used to carry big loads. With this project, I source less firewood, which lasts for about 2 weeks. It is very scary. There are elephants. I'm scared of my life when I go to the bushes. I no longer have watery eyes, flu. I cook very comfortably using this 3-piece firewood jiko.
0: The smokeless jikos help not to have smoke from cooking on firewood fires, which can cause long-term damage to the lungs. Chonje Mwavadunyaye from Chengoni village, who uses the firewood cooking stove, tells us her experience.
3: Nikipika, hata kama ni sufuria kubwa, huwa unapika kwa mikono miwili lakini hailitingishiki.
4: When I cook using these big sufurias, I use 2 hands and there is no smoke also as I cook. Since I started using this jiko, I have 2 weeks. I have not even gone to the forest to source for firewood.
0: Juma Mwashanga, the firewood cooking stoves consultant, explains the technologies used to make the firewood jikos consume 3 pieces of firewood without smoke.
5: Because of the technology of this particular cook stove, it's made of the clay, special clay. It's mounted with a kind of iron kind of thing, making it carryable or portable, which is just one hole. And if you put, for example, just 3 pieces of firewood, you can manage your meals the whole day. But this one, now they manage only one. They can work definitely from 10 days or 14 days, which for us, we see they're benefiting a lot in terms of time.
0: The World Health Organization estimates that inhaling smoke from cooking causes 4 million deaths each year. Citizens are encouraged to plant more trees to earn carbon credits.
6: And Africa has stepped up to take its place to identify its strong points in terms of the solutions. And with the ideas and the resources that we are projecting, when met by the capital that is required, as well as the technology, and we push this through together.
0: In addressing the United Nations Sustainable Goal 9, seeking to build resilient infrastructure, promoting sustainable industrialization and foster innovation, economies with a diversified industrial sector and strong infrastructure sustained less damage and are experiencing faster recovery. For Deaf Reporter, Kwale County, I'm Teriani Mwadaya.
7: Toraya is signing off there as we go for a break. When we come back, we will listen to another piece from Trans Nzoia County. This is RB News reporting on rural issues and on the urban marginalized here on Radio Baraza, powered by DTM. We'll be right back. Welcome back to this edition of RB News. Up next is a piece from Trans Nzoia County, where Dev reporter Emmanuel Tarus interrogates the impact of the nationwide fertilizer subsidy. Here, farmers share views on whether the move has helped them with crop yields and also on the areas the government needs to improve on.
8: When he assumed office on the 13th of September 2022, President William Ruto scrapped previous regime subsidies on consumption and fuel, saying it was not sustainable. Instead, Ruto's administration resorted to subsidized production where over 4 million farmers were registered across the country. The government, through the National Cereals and Produce Board, NCPB, sold subsidized planting and top dressing fertilizer to registered farmers in the country. In Trans-Nzoia County, the nation's food basket giant Talam, a large-scale farmer in Chiamatich area, Cherang'anyi

0: Constituency told Radio Barasa that through the subsidy program, she's expecting bamba harvest this year.
1: Kama mtu aliprepare shamba yake vizuri mapema, mahindi iko safi.
2: If you prepared your land early enough, got the fertilizer in good time, like I did, then your maize is flourishing very well. In fact, the fertilizer had some lime, which is good for acidic soil. It is not like DAP, which you are used to.
1: Mambo itakuwa mzuri.
0: Philemon Samoya, farmer in Lesotho's Kwanza constituency, said,
3: "In the previous years, with the expensive fertilizer, we actually harvested less than 3 million bags of maize here in Transvaal."
0: Jonathan Melly, another large-scale farmer in Cherangan, said many pieces of land that were lying idle are now under production.
4: Compared to last year, I think the subsidized fertilizer gave some farmers a bit of motivation, and therefore the production is going to be a bit more higher than last year.
0: Freddy Kipkeme, a farmer in Kibome, echoed Melly's sentiments and called on the government to ensure the program is continuous throughout the year.
5: "We are not complaining because we know the harvest this year will be very high. The only mistake that the government made is selling both planting and top dressing fertilizer at the same price."
0: Jeremiah Njuguna, a farmer in Saboti, told Radio Barasa that maize is doing well due to sufficient nutrients in the soil after using blended subsidized fertilizer.
4: "We expect 20 to 25 bags per acre. While it is so, we are also expecting the government to open the National Cereals and Produce Board so that they stabilize the prices to continue motivating farmers to even produce more the next season. If the government is going to open cereal board and they offer good prices, I think the issue of food security in the long run will be achieved."
0: Early this year, the government rolled out nationwide campaign to register farmers to develop a digitalized national farmers database for easy planning.
6: "This is a program which was announced by His Excellency the President, and there is commitment from government to ensure that we release 6 million bags to farmers for the long range. We will not sell fertilizer to anyone who is not registered farmer in this country."
0: In the first phase of the subsidy program, the government allocated 10.2 billion shillings and a tender was awarded to Mashambani Farm Inputs Eldoret Limited to supply fertilizer to Kenya National Trading Corporation, KNTC. In the controversial 2023-2024 financial year budget, the Treasury has allocated 49.9 billion shillings to the Ministry of Agriculture, out of which 4.5 billion shillings is meant for fertilizer subsidy program. Article 43, Section 1C of our Constitution guarantees every Kenyan right to be free from hunger and to have adequate food of acceptable quality. Agriculture sector is one of the sectors under the economic pillar of the Kenya Vision 2030. Fertilizer reduction is one of the strategies under this sector. This is meant to reduce the cost of production while improving the production per acre. Reporting for Radio Barasa from Trans Nzoia County, my name is Kipkorir Tarus.
7: Thank you, Emmanuel. And in the next story, Sefu Sabila, our Dev reporter from Trans Nzoia County, tells us about Community Health Volunteers, CHVs. CHVs are mostly the first point of contact for residents seeking health care and often bear not only the emotional but also the financial burdens of this work. Sefu?
8: Thursday mid-morning at Tomboya Health Center in Chiwani Ward, Trans Nzoia County, mothers ready with their babies to receive immunization bills. Together are the community health volunteers to ensure the babies get medical attention and issue their monthly report to the public health officer in charge of the facility, Mrs. Jane Mwenjwe. Commonly known as Madaktari wa Vijiji, CHVs are important stakeholders in the achievement of universal health coverage.
9: Started working with them long time ago on voluntary basis. They are not paid anything. They let some in those villages, so we work with them, we collaborate working with them, and it has been working very well. They call them the Madaktari wa Vijiji.
8: Speaking with Radio Barasa, Mrs. Jane Mwenjwe says the contributions from CHVs are very vital, since the data provided helps the medical officers to identify health needs and gaps in the community. She says their functions include linking residents to health facilities, provide informal counseling to community, and ensure villagers have access to clean water.
9: So we are depending with those people. Cases like TB, when we get them in the community, they are the people who are supposed to give us the information, they bring those people to our facility. You have to ensure all the children, they get, they are all vaccinated, or they are supposed to ensure those villages, they are cleaned. These community health workers are the ones to ensure these people are taking clean water.
8: Agnes Kerigu, a religious leader and a CHV in Tiwani Ward, says she has turned into a breadwinner to some villagers due to the sorry state of their living conditions.
10: You are their community doctor. You have everything to cater for them.
8: Mrs. Munji, the PHO Tomboya and in charge of CHVs in Tiwani Ward, works with 10 CHVs, with only 5 of them trained. Team is given record books from the facility for both introduction and report details from their respective wards.
9: Those community elder workers, we normally have meetings on Monday. And in the meeting, we have shown them how we have tools. We have MOH 513, that is for health registration, and 514 was for the summary for report. And us, as the facility, we compile our report in 515.
8: Mr. Opiso Jiambo, chairperson, person living with disabilities from Trans Nzoia, says the CHVs have been bringing to attention children living with disabilities and linking them to available opportunities for persons living with disabilities.
11: Our governor, he came and put aside money that will help person with disability. And this money, it was to identify those needy people. Like person with disability, through the county health officers and the CHVs to go and do observation and come up with the list of the people.
8: During the launch of Sabatia Eye Clinic for Children, Health Cabinet Susan Nahumita said the ministry is working to provide the CHVs with digital tools to increase their workspace to up to 100 households.
12: We are going to launch over 100,000 community health promoters. My plan as the Minister of Health is to ensure that one community health promoter is actively looking at 100.
8: With few trained personnel, lack of confidentiality from some of the CHVs are some of the challenges Mrs. Mwenje says delay the activities in the ward, with it being voluntary working.
9: So sometimes we might even call for a meeting and in fact not all of them there. We have 10 community health workers, and currently some of the unit you have not trained them because we require funds. For you teleworking, you are in a rental house and you require to pay that house, you require your children to go to school to pay bills. So you find it is a challenge.
10: There are those who get a mother, she has nothing to feed her children. Yes, you want her to take her children to the hospital, but how? How will she reach there? You have to pay for her boda to the hospital. In case there are no drugs, she'll come back to you. I am not earning.
8: In 2020, former ODM nominated Senator Agnes Zani proposed health bill to pay monthly stipends for CHVs, government to train CHVs, and CHVs to be elected by community members and work under the health community officer employed by the county public service board to be implemented by the 47 counties. Mrs. Mwenje at the County Assembly of Trans Nzoia to set aside a budget for community health volunteers and implement the proposed bill.
9: When they are planning, they also include the community health workers as workers of the community, of the county government, because they are working for them.
8: It is the hope of Agnes and other CHVs that the County Assembly will follow suit of counties like Nairobi, Kajiado and Kisumu in implementing the proposed bill. Reporting for Radio Baraza, I am Sefu Sabila Dev, reporter, Trans Nzoia.
7: Thank you, Sefu. And now we take another brief break. This is RB News reporting on rural issues and on the urban marginalized here on Radio Baraza, powered by DTM. We'll be right back. We are back, and this is RB News here on Radio Baraza, powered by DTM. Our final story is by Mahmoud Mwanduka, Dev reporter, Kilifi County. Maternal health should be an area of great concern in every nation, but in Kilifi County, pregnant women are facing serious maternal challenges due to poverty exacerbated by climate change, causing rising rates of pregnancy anemia in the county.
13: Pregnant women in Kilifi County are at risk of losing their lives or those of the unborn due to anemia. The Department of Health in Rabai Sub-County announced that over 80% of pregnant women in the area have blood deficiency. This condition is described by health officers as dangerous, especially at the time of delivery. Rabai Health Officer Chumaga Mamuye mentioned poor dieting as the dominant cause.
14: Sisi hapa Rabai, asilimia 82 ya wamama ambao wanakuja katika vituo vyetu vya afya wana kiwango cha chini cha damu, ikimaanisha kwamba hawajakula vizuri. 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
13: Doris Chanze, one of the residents, said that majority of the people in the rural areas are living in poverty. She said the pregnant mothers are unable to eat well, as one can go for days without food.
15: Ni upungufu wa chakula. 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
13: Some women, especially those above 40 years of age, express their ignorance on the diet to consider during pregnancy.
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13: 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She insisted that diet is not the only cause for blood deficiency for expectant mothers.
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17: Serikali inaweza ongeza juhudi katika kuongeza madaktari wa kutosha. 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
13: Women are also encouraged to be vigilant and attend clinics as soon as they realize the presence of pregnancy.
14: Mara nyingi hawa wamama wajawazito wakija na hii shida ya damu ambayo tuna chakula, huwa wanakuja clinic miezi miwili ya mwisho. 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
13: All these are happening even after the government introduced the Linda Mama program in 2018. Dr. Rehema lauded the program, insisting women to visit public hospitals on time to reduce pregnancy complications.
17: Serikali imefanya juhudi kubwa sana kiasi ya kuwa huduma za clinics zinapatikana kila kituo cha afya cha serikali. 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
13: A report by the Minister of Health in the country shows that Kenya's prevalence of anemia among pregnant women is above 55%, while research by World Health Organization WHO shows that about 30-42% of pregnant women in the world are affected by anemia, contributing to 20% of the overall maternal deaths globally. Reporting for Radio Baraza from Kilifi County, my name is Mahmoud Mwanduka.
7: Remember, Adbi News aims to bring you many more stories from Trans Nzoia to Nyamira, Siaya, Kisumu, Uasin Gishu, Mombasa, Kwale, Meru, Tana River, Migori, Kiambu, Nyeri, Tharaka Nithi, and many more counties. We end it here though for this edition. Till next time, I am Domiyambo Odote for RB News here on Radio Baraza, the non-profit radio powered by Development Through Media.

0: We are here in Nairobi, Kenya, and another edition of RB News on Radio Baraza starts right now. RB News brings you the rarely told stories and reports from Kenya's rural areas and the urban marginalized. Here are some of what we prepared for you in this edition. From Uasin Gishu, what do you do when your parcel of land is rocky and uncultivable? You mine the rocks, of course. From Nairobi, yet another story about Kenya's informal settlements, exposing the existential challenges faced by residents. And from Kisii County, a story about, you guessed it, banana farming. But wait, it's about much more. Our lead story is weaved around the development theme of leadership and inclusivity, a subject we will be tracking for you over time. Our Delve reporter, Karen Waraba, reminds us that persons with disabilities in Kenya continue to seek adequate representation in politics. In a story she prepared in the run-up to the general election of August 2022, she noted that Trans Nzoia County was no different. This was evident when she engaged with a number of PWDs at the time who had expressed interest in political positions and were meeting to address their plight in the region. Many cited childhood experiences of discrimination and neglect as major issues of concern. Here is that story.
1: It is a Pokot sacred song, praising God for the peace that has been prevailing in homes and communities. The story I am about to tell highlights some of the challenges and solutions that aspirants living with disabilities face during the campaigning period. It is 8 in the morning. Miss Christina Tosh is already in her shop, preparing to sell first-hand clothes in Makutano Town, West Pokot County. She has been living with a disability since she was 5 years old. At the age of 5, she escaped 3 times brutal attacks from her father. After being neglected, a good Samaritan rescued her.
2: I couldn't walk. I couldn't sit. My father did not accept my disability. He saw me as a burden, and those days we used to have war with the Karamojong. Now when the war begins, we are forced to run. So my father thought, if war begins, who will carry this child? He threw me into the river.
1: She has been through thick and thin, lack of financial support being one of the challenges, and that is why she wants to be nominated.
2: As disabled persons, we are also leaders. We can say something that can change the community, because if the disabled are nominated, we will get someone to fight for our rights in the county assembly.
1: I board a motorbike and head to Alale, a region in eastern part of Uganda, West Pokot County. I meet a nurse, Mr. Amos Liangor. He is in his early 40s. Mr. Liangor is jovial upon seeing me, but as we begin our conversation, his tone changes as he explains to what led into his disability.
3: I just grew up and found myself, I'm lame. My legs are paralyzed. They don't have much strength to sustain my walking ability. My parents told me that I was affected by the polio disease.
1: This is his first time vying for the MCA seat in Alale Ward. One thing that he wants to be accomplished by the government is the reinforcement of security in different parts of the country. On the other hand, lack of passable roads and health facilities has pushed him to vie for this seat.
3: I will ensure that water within Alale, more so to the areas which do have a lot of water problems, should get water. The issue of having people being transfused blood in Alale, many people lose their lives because of the distance. Unlike when we could have half the service within Alale.
1: He is also ready to fight for the rights of people living with disabilities by securing top positions for them in different government offices.
3: My brain can still work. My thinking can still work. Why deny these people in some of the positions? As it's a mandate from the constitution, all these people have rights.
1: To Seek on Peace Network, one of the community-based organizations located in West Pokot County, which champions the rights of people living with disabilities. I meet and speak to Peace Ambassador, Mr. Joseph Akaule.
4: They have been marginalized for a long time, especially in the Pokot culture. They are not recognized in any way. But because of the new dispensation, where now we have the constitution that has given them a space, they have now gotten a voice. The only challenge that they are facing, financial challenge, we need to finance them so that they can actually reach out to the voters from across the county.
1: IEBC has a mandate in ensuring that all people living with disabilities have access to polling stations without difficulties. Ms. Joshua Malwa, the manager for IEBC West Pokot County, highlights some of the measures they have put in place.
5: Tallying centers zetu zote.
6: All our tallying and nomination centers are friendly to our friends living with disability. We have a code of conduct.
1: Records from disabled people organizations indicate that 27 people with disabilities out of 150 who participated in 2017-2018 general elections emerged winners in the party primaries and competed in the various elective positions on August 8th. Of those, 8 were elected in office. An additional 42 people with disabilities were nominated through the party lists to take seats. I spoke to a few Kenyan citizens on whether they could or not vote for aspirants living with disabilities.
7: We don't segregate. As per the United Nations Charter, it actually enhances and allows people to appreciate humankind in all forms of their life.
8: Disability is not inability. In such a way that these people with disabilities, most of them have leadership skills and knowledge.
1: Chapter 4 of the Bill of Rights, Article 54 of the Constitution of Kenya 2010, highlights that the state shall ensure the progressive implementation of the principle that at least 5% of the members of the public in elective and appointive bodies are persons living with disabilities. Despite the growth in the laws and recognition of rights of persons with disabilities, there's still a gap in the implementation of these laws across the three key pillars of development, that is economic, social, and political. Also, there's minimal data on political aspirants living with disabilities in the country. If there could be enough data, this will help different stakeholders understand their real situation and identify gaps. My name is Karen Waraba, Dev Reporter from West Pokot County.
0: Our next story is about youth unemployment, which seems to be an enduring challenge in Kenya. Perhaps the lesser considered aspect of the issue is the psychological impact on graduates who have had to revert to employment in the informal sector for lack of job opportunities commensurate with the time spent in school. Are there interventions that other countries have taken that Kenya can model? Our National Dev reporter Isaac Akeo had prepared this story in the run-up to the elections of 2022. Yukur Yatani may no longer be the minister in charge, but the issues endure. Take a listen.
9: Unemployment has been a significant problem Kenyans have been facing since independence. The dream of living a good and dignified life has been a nightmare to many, especially the youth. The 2019 census data indicates that over 5 million qualified youth in Kenya are unemployed, and the number could be higher at the moment. Kennedy Singoi is a manufacturing and engineering technology graduate from Egerton University. He and other graduates appeared in one of the recent interviews by NTV and shared their frustrations in the job market. Take a listen.
10: When it comes to jobs, sometimes they ask for experience. I may not have all the experience. So every year that I stay outside, I'll be always be competing with fresh graduates who have their knowledge is somewhat different and they're fresh from school, so they know a bit more. I always try to read more, try to practice what I learned in school to always keep up to date.
11: I wake up with it.
10: It's not a job that I really enjoy doing because it's really hard. The pay is so little. I get roughly 600 shillings, that's 500 for the pay and 100 shillings for lunch or for meals. And sometimes you have to commute, use the money for transportation. You have to send something to your family for food. Sometimes you go far away from home. I sometimes look back and sometimes I wish that I had done something else like law or medicine because I had passed in my high school.
9: The situation has not been different for Beryl Vera, a graduate of Karatina University with a degree in business management and administration.
11: I hold a degree in business management and administration from Karatina University. I graduated in 2019, and getting a job since then has not been easy. I did some unpaid internship, hoping to be absorbed, but that did not happen either. At that point, I was convinced that life must continue without a formal job. I felt I need to do something to survive, so I started a shoe and clothing business to survive, and yes, I am surviving.
9: Isaac Cheruiyot graduated with a degree in microbiology from Karatina University. He agrees with his colleagues that finding a job in this country has been a nightmare. Here is his story.
12: I graduated 2017 with a first class honors in BSc microbiology. I thought I would get a direct ticket of working in an office, but it was all just a fantasy. Farming, that is the main thing I'm doing currently, and I'm not happy about it. That is not what I like. I'm doing it just to survive, you know. I worked so hard. I really wanted to be that scientist that would appear one time in a magazine. When people see me getting my jembe and going to a farm, they just laugh because they say I wasted my 4 years in school. Then I'm just like them. 2018, there was a government internship I applied for. Then I was called for an interview. Those guys doing the interview went through my papers. They were surprised. Then they told me, Isaac, just go look for a job somewhere else. You don't fit here. And then I asked them why. They told me, because you are so smart. I was disappointed because, you know, when you know you can do something and then you are not given the opportunity, you get angry at times.
9: As millions of Kenyans are still struggling to find job opportunities across the country, what is the government doing to address this critical issue? Ukuri Atani says the government allocated 2.1 billion shillings in this year's budget for Kazim Tani program and another 5.8 billion shillings for support activities to help mitigate the situation. Take a listen.
13: The 2.1 billion on the Kazim Tani, these are basic engagement, the youth within mainly the informal settlements, within the urban centers. But the 5.8 in terms of support, these are activities that are actually going to also be done by the same group of people. But, you know, they are towards achievement of, you know, water security, achievement of road construction, like now substituting machine for labor, like maybe doing water system. Even part of these will be in form of employment, like let's say construction of classrooms, where Kenyans are going to get opportunity to now supply products.
9: Even though the government is making positive steps to reduce unemployment rate in the country, a lot still needs to be done to make greater achievements. In Singapore, for example, the government launched the famous Job Growth Incentive Scheme to support companies to hire local employees by providing wage support to them. If Kenya applies the same approach, we believe that we can go far. Isaac Akeyo, I am a member of Development Reporters and I'll be reporting for you from Nairobi.
0: This is RB News reporting on rural issues and on the urban marginalized here on Radio Baraza, powered by Development Through Media. We'll be right back. We are back, and this is RB News here on Radio Baraza, powered by DTM. And now, on to that story from Kisii County in a report under our agriculture theme. Kisii County is well known for banana farming. What is lesser known, though, is the plight of banana farmers who have been greatly exploited by middlemen. Will the banana factory that the county government, together with the EU, have set up to deal with the welfare of banana farmers solve the problem? Elizabeth Angira, DEV reporter from Kisii County, delves deeper into the issue.
14: Kisii County is one of the 47 counties of Kenya in South Nyanza region. The county enjoys island equatorial climate with an average annual rainfall of 1,500 millimeters that favors the farming sector, which employs over 8% of the county's workforce. Banana farming has transformed into a commercial venture, supplying food, earning income, and increasing the level of trade. It's no longer a small-scale subsistence food crop venture. danger. Banana farming has put the county at the topmost in the whole world with the uniqueness of its flavor. Mr. Freddy Omoke, a retired public servant, has been planting the bananas for about 15 years, both for commercial and domestic use. He explains his journey in banana farming.
15: I started with this annex one of the orchard by 66 stools. I'm very sure that I banana tangu nianza kuipanda, imenisaidia severally. Imenifanya ni migraduate, kujua tabu zake ni gani, look for remedies and look for the market. The youths ambayo wale wanakwasa is employment. Fully aiko. Once you lack the employment and then you remain an idler, you're not going to the farm. The business bad you got a passion. If you get dedicated to do the work and at the same time you get focused. Tangu ni hicho nyumbani after retirement, I never leave the farm. Cash ya kwekwa mfuko pia ikozi.
14: Despite of the banana farming being a source of income, it has also challenges.
15: Kweka manyua kwa every stool every year, inaitaji tebe mbili mbili mbili, na ilazima the topest or the manyua ira ambaye tunaweza kurecommend is the manyua ya mbu. Who's the most superior one, followed by the yakuk, followed by ngombe. Land imekuwa very scarce in Kisi. Hata ngombe hazikosa kuweka manure mingi. So you could transport manure from Transmara. It's expensive. That's a very big challenge to make sure your orchard survives.
14: Ms. Grace Nyanchama, another farmer, points out on the importance of banana farming and the impact it has created in our life.
16: This imenisaidia kukula, siwezi kuwa na njaa, naweza kula ikiwa imeiva ama imepikwa. 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Ambia mzazi amugawie shamba kidogo, ndizi haitaki shamba kubwa.
14: Eugene Wamalwa said that the aim of the banana processing plant project is to contribute to Kenya's Big Four agenda on food security and manufacturing.
17: The boost in income of participating value chain actors will contribute to job and wealth creation and consequently improve lifestyle, as it will provide an alternative market for producers and an avenue for enhanced value addition in making banana flour.
14: Kisi County Governor said that lack of markets post-harvest losses has forced the Kisi County Government in conjunction with the Kenya National Government and the European Union to invest in a banana processing factory.
18: The problem that we have is the issue of the intermediaries and the middlemen. Probably take home 60% of the value of the banana that we are getting out of this country. Mamboga actually takes home 40%, and this is a problem of marketing. This is where now this banana factory is going to come in. The prices here are going to be extremely competitive, and we are hoping that this will then strengthen the county banana value chain for local economic development.
14: Kisi County Executive Member of Agriculture Ismanyu Sarigo says that before the setting up of the banana processing factory, Kisi County Government has been providing clean planting material and tissue culture plantlets.
19: So we've trained them on good agricultural practices, which will give them higher yields of bananas, build their capacity to understand impact of climate change. This will help them to do climate smart agriculture. When there are a lot of rains, encourage them to conserve that water. They can irrigate their bananas during the dry season. Adoption of innovative technologies and also doing value addition to the banana and even taking care of the raw materials so that it can produce more value than the banana could have done in the old days.
14: A section of banana farmers have welcomed a move by the Kisii County Government in cooperation with the European Union for opening a banana processing factory.
20: Tumekuwa tukifanya ukulima wa ndizi. Mapato yake imekuwa chini sana sababu ya brokers. Lakini hii factory yenye imeletwa hapa Kisii, tunashukuru sana county sababu itaenda kutusaidia sana kupata bei mzuri ya ndizi, kupata ile manufaa ya kufanya hii ukulima ya ndizi.
14: Will the European Union funded Kisii banana processing factory cut off the brokers? I'm Elizabeth Angira, a member of Development Reporters based in Kisii County.
0: Residents of Busia County have in the previous years chosen leaders primarily based on their political party affiliations. They base this on the considerable underdevelopment of the area in comparison to their neighbors. What criteria will they use to choose leaders from now on? Philip Baraza, our Dev reporter in Busia County, has prepared this story for you.
21: The people of Busia are desperate for leaders who will bring development to their county.
2: We want a leader who will bring development, not one who ignores the poor condition of our roads.
21: I approach an eatery locally known as Kibanda. Celestine, John and Kevin are having a chat concerning the political affairs of the county. People seem to be dissatisfied by the leadership of the county government. Everyone has a reason as to why they vote for a particular leader. I ask if belonging to a certain political party determined who will win the election in Busia.
3: Belonging to a certain political party in Busia really determines who will win the election.
22: Apparently, yes. During last elections, one party carried all the seats.
21: Did the leaders elected deliver on their promises?
2: Busia County has not grown, despite being one of the counties collecting the highest revenue.
23: That there is inadequate supply of medicine. You are advised to buy everything. The roads are in a bad condition. The economy is poor. There is insufficient space for taxi parking. We people in Busia are suffering.
21: Okay. Agenda and inclusion specialist Miss Bernadette Muyomi shared her views on what she thinks can improve the state of this county.
24: We as a people in Busia County must realize we are beneficiaries of the people who are at the realm of leadership.
21: Just what kind of leader do you think Busia needs?
24: A visionary leader who commands the respect of different players to deliver so that 10 years later, let us look back and say, while we may have started on a wrong footing during the devolved government, we have finally picked up and there is something to celebrate about this beautiful county of Busia.
21: Philip Barasa from Radio Baraza, your dev reporter from Busia County.
0: This is RB News reporting on rural issues and on the urban marginalized here on Radio Baraza, powered by DTM. We'll be right back. And we are back. Our next story is on the mining sector. Well, sort of. Some residents in a small village in Uasin Gishu are buying up rocky and cultivable parcels of land for stone mining. Small-scale stone mining has greatly improved the economic status of many families in the area. Its impact on the environment, however, could be endangering the very lives of the people who have benefited from it financially. Joyce Tanui, our development reporter in Uasin Gishu, tells us more.
25: In Uasin Gishu County, Emgoin Village, at the outskirts of Eldoret Town, a number of families have embarked on stone harvesting as a source of livelihood. This practice has come with both positive and negative effects for the families and the environment, respectively. Violet Nasimiu Wekesa, a single and hard-working mother of three, and a resident of Emgoin Village.
26: I bought this land 3 years ago. Residents around didn't want to purchase it because of the rocks that covers a bigger percentage of the land. Since I was the breadwinner, I saw an opportunity, a rare one indeed, for a woman, which was stone harvesting. I decided to harvest stones and sell them to the residents around the area and even construction site within and outside Uasin Gishu County. With this, I was able to provide all my family needs.
25: Lea Ketera, village elder in Emgoin Village, had this to say.
27: I fully support small-scale quarrying since it has reduced poverty level in this village. Families can now have food on their tables and their children can now access quality education. What I'm concerned about are the open pit mines left after the exercise. When the rain comes, they are filled with water, hence pose a risk to school children and even livestock.
25: In the neighboring county of Bungoma, at a remote village of Kapsokwony, the county government has made sure that with each open pit, the local must cover them with soil, which in turn has made the mine sites an agricultural field, hence improving their livelihood in both ways. It has also made sure that it recognizes each miner and provides them with permits and mining gears for some of who lack them. Poor individuals and households seek livelihood alternative from small-scale stone extractions, especially those who own land full of stones and have no jobs. Though the negative repercussions of the quarry occupation far outweigh the positive impacts, residents find the occupation as the only livelihood alternative. The occupations attract the adult population with mouth to feed, but with limited access to cultivable land. In Kenya, both rural and urban dwellers depend on day-to-day gathering and breaking of stones for sale. This is Joy Tanui, a member of Development Reporters, and I will be reporting to you from Uasin Gishu.
0: Last but not least in our lineup today is a story about service delivery or lack of it in Kenya's informal settlements. Access to adequate clean water and sanitation is a prevailing national issue in Kenya. Residents of Kibra, one of Nairobi's informal settlements, have been greatly impacted by this. The very activity of living their day-to-day lives exposes children and adults alike to the dangers of contracting waterborne diseases. Dev reporter Brenda Lagarde tells us that story.
1: Only a fraction of Nairobi is connected to a sewerage system, and as the city continues to grow, more urban dwellers have been pushed into low-income settlements where there is limited clean water and poor sanitation. But how does this situation affect the residents' health? A very strong and suffocating smell is what welcomes one to Lindi, a village situated in Kibra, southwards of Nairobi. Open sewers right in the middle of homesteads and flies on every surface is the order of the day. Every situation here puts the lives of thousands of residents, children included, at risk. Stacy Atieno, a resident of Lindi, is seated with her 3-year-old son right outside her house. Next to her is a heap of rubbish that has been lying there for the past 2 months, a situation that has led to the stagnation of sewage water. There is terrible stench coming from the rubbish heap, extending right into Stacy's house. One would easily mistake it for a dumping site.
4: The living condition here is terrible. We don't have access to proper drainage system. Proper solid waste disposal remains a great challenge. Whenever it rains, this place gets flooded by flood water containing sewage, which results to a bad smell and breeding of mosquitoes. My son gets sick most of the time due to the unfavorable condition.
1: The practice of open defecation is a common thing in the area. Such act contaminates drinking and cooking water, which leads to a host of waterborne diseases. The water being drunk here is definitely contaminated, as sewer water mixes with drinking water due to the leakage from broken water pipes.
4: We don't have a constant supply of clean water. The water we get is not always clean, yet we have no other option. We just have to use it to cook and drink, which leads to diarrhea.
1: I find Winnie Adhiambo, a resident of Laini Saban area in Kibra, seated by the roadside cooking chapati while selling them. She has been doing this for the past 2 years, which helps her put food on the table for her family. Winnie recalls the events of July 2017 when her 7-year-old daughter contracted cholera.
4: My daughter started complaining of stomach aches, then followed prolonged diarrhea. At first, I thought it was a simple food poisoning and had hopes that it would go away with some painkillers. I resolved to take her to the hospital when I noticed that the painkillers were not making any difference, and that is when the doctor said she had cholera.
1: On May 5, 2022, the Ministry of Health announced an outbreak of cholera in Kamukunji area, which is just one among many that have been reported previously in different parts of Nairobi's informal settlements. Following the news, The residents in Kibra have expressed their fear of not knowing when cholera will come knocking right on their doorsteps again. The residents of Kibra are going about their daily activities, not knowing the dangers this entire situation poses to their health. Children continue playing and walking in the dirty contaminated water, while men and women continue cooking and eating by the roadside.
4: Life has to continue as usual. Even with the unfavorable environment, we can't stop our daily dealings because we need to earn a living to put food on the table. We also can't lock our children in the houses to prevent them from playing in the unsanitary conditions. That will be close to impossible.
1: Despite Article 43 of the Constitution stipulating that every Kenyan has a right to reasonable standards of sanitation, the situation remains a challenge in Kibra. It is evident that there is need for more clean latrines, clean water, proper drainage, and sewage systems. All this is in a bid to improve the quality of life for thousands of people living in Kibra. Brenda Lagat, a Radio Baraza Dev reporter.
0: Remember, RB News is set to bring you many more stories from Trans Nzoia to Nyamira, Siaya, Kisumu, Uasin Gishu, Mombasa, Kwale, Meru, Tana River, Migori, and many more counties. We end it here though for this edition. Till next time, I am Domi Ambo Odote for RB News here on Radio Baraza, the non-profit radio powered by development through media.

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